and the church building, and since the river was completely frozen, that he would on this evening skate to church because he liked to skate and he was a good skater. And so, to the great surprise of a number of the congregation who were arriving just at the time that the somewhat weary minister arrived on his skates, he shows up at the entrance to the church, clutching his skates and rather flushed, but ready to conduct the worship of the evening. This incident spawned an immediate elders' meeting following the evening worship. And they met to debate whether there was a legitimacy in the minister having skated to the evening worship on the Lord's Day. They discussed the matter at some length, and the argument raged back and forth on the question of whether the practicality of getting to the church with relative ease took precedence over the keeping of the Sabbath. Which of the two, they argued, should be the prime consideration? And then at last, somebody hit on the vital question. Turning to the minister, they asked, "May we ask you, Pastor, did you enjoy skating up the river?" The inference, of course, being that pleasure and the Lord's Day must inevitably be mutually exclusive. Now, I come from that kind of background and therefore wasn't surprised to discover this quote by the wife of C.S. Lewis. She says, "The negative Sabbath of modern times seems to have originated in the bitter religious strife of the 17th century. In Scotland at that time, one poor wretch was hauled into court for smiling on the Sabbath." And then she says, "Considering the state of Scotland in his day, he should have been congratulated for managing to smile at all." Now, if you haven't been there, it won't strike you quite as humorously as it does me. How are we to deal with this in practical terms? I sought to gather my own personal thinking around three words, and they're these. The first word is gift. That if we think of the Lord's Day, first of all and primarily in terms of a gift, then we set out immediately on the right track. Because it is clear that whatever we may do with the transference of Christian Sabbath and so on, and all the nomenclature of that, it is clear that God has provided for us this for the benefit of our bodies and our minds and our spirits. And the reason, I think, that so many of us are bewildered by this is on account of the fact that this gift has largely remained unopened. That we have never seriously, as it were, laid hold of the precious nature of this gift, understood it to be such, and said, you know, we are so thankful for this wonderful day and for this wonderful provision. When you think about it, it is not uncommon to hear one another say, you know, I would just love to have a day when I just did virtually nothing at all. And then they go on to describe a day of tranquility, a day of virtual idleness, a day of reading, a day of resting, a day in a hammock, a day by a babbling brook, whatever else it is, free of all these other considerations. And every human heart can identify to one degree or another with that. But whenever somebody says, well, you know, is it not a mystery that God has actually given to us this very notion in the gift of the Lord's Day, the hackles go up and they say, oh, no, no, no, we're not going to get into any kind of legal observance of these kind of days. Some who have opened the gift have set it aside rather quickly. They disregard it and they seldom enjoy it. To the extent that it is a gift then to be enjoyed, what are the constituent elements of the gift? Or if you like, does the gift, is it one of those gifts where it's full of tissue paper and you open up other little bits and pieces inside of it? Yes, it is. Part of the gift has to do with remembering. The Bible has a tremendous amount to say about remembering, about purposeful remembering. Not least of all in relationship to this matter of the Sabbath or the Lord's Day. Remember it. Remember what? Well, remember the way in which it was instituted. Remember it in relationship to the wonder of creation. Remember it, says God to his people in Exodus, in light of the wonder of redemption.
And just as deliverance from the bondage of Egypt accorded, says John Murray, its sanction to the Sabbath, so the resurrection in its redemptive character yields its sanction to the sacredness of the first day of the week. Indeed, that is the way that Murray argues from Sabbath to Sunday. That is the way he argues, if you like, from Saturday to Sunday. He says that it is by dint of the same process that the deliverance of from bondage in Egypt gave sanction to the Sabbath, and so the resurrection in its redemptive dimensions gives sanction to all that began to take place in post-apostolic times on the Lord's Day. And I think it is he, not alone, but he certainly points out that God has given to us these two memorials. The Lord's Supper is the memorial to his death, and the Lord's Day is the memorial to his resurrection. Another constituent part of the gift is the privilege of rest. Not simply the privilege of recollection, but the privilege of rest. And not the rest of idleness. Not the rest, ultimately, of self-indulgence. But if you like, relaxation combined with consecration. How those two words interface in your life and experience and within your home will be something that clearly you will have to work out for yourself. But obviously, there are other days and other holidays that provide the opportunity simply for relaxation. Simply, if you like, for downing tools and for the opportunities of idleness. What then is it that makes the Lord's Day so distinctive in this matter of rest? It is surely this element of consecration that marks our enjoyment of Sunday as being different from any other holiday and actually different from Saturday. What then of the work that must inevitably take place on this day of rest? Well, throughout history, there has always been an attempt to distinguish between works of necessity and works that are simply preferential, and along with that, works of piety and works of mercy. And we understand the difference between someone who is on call right now in the cardiothoracic unit of the Cleveland Clinic and somebody else who is determined to work this evening because they get time and a half on their job and they just wanted a little bit more cash, and they could equally well have worked Saturday and they chose to work Sunday instead. Theirs is not some act of mercy or necessity. It is an act of personal preference, and they then need to wrestle with this. So it's about remembering, it's about resting, and it's also about worshiping. About worshiping. That almost goes without saying. But the goal of the Lord's Day is God. Understand clearly, the goal of the Lord's Day is not about church attendance. The goal of the Lord's Day is about God. Everything else is subservient to and serves the purpose of knowing God, understanding God, drawing close to God, and being in the company of others who love God. So that if I rise to the day and say to myself, now there are obligations that I have to fulfill in this day in order to get my ticket stamped, as it were, then I frankly missed the point right out of the chute. But if I waken on the Lord's Day morning to say, what an immense gift has been given to me, that in a way that I was unable to do yesterday and will be unable to do tomorrow, I may enjoy the privileges of recollection, I may enjoy the privileges of relaxation combined with consecration, and I have before me the prospect of worship in all the hours of this day, both in the corporate context of gathered worship and in my own personal meanderings through my life. On the first day of the week, we discover very quickly that the believers were coming together to break bread and to worship. And as we said this morning, while it is true that we may do this every day, it is equally true that the Lord's Day provides a peculiar opportunity to enter into its benefits and privileges. So when we unpack the gift, it has a little part that says remembering, it has another part that says resting, it has another part that says worshiping, and it has another part that says hoping. In other words, looking forward. Looking forward to that finality of rest which reaches all of its fullness when we are gathered to God and we enjoy all the benefits of heaven.
One of the things I believe that the Lord's Day is supposed to do for the people of God is to whet our appetite for all that heaven will mean to us. And therefore, if we do not constrain the events of the Lord's Day in such a way that they are heavenly in their orientation, then we do a disservice to one another in getting ready for that great day when we will enjoy all the benefits of rest. All that is wrapped up for us in this Lord Jesus, who, remember, came to the people and said, "Oh, you that are weary and heavy laden, if you come to me, you will find what? Rest for your souls." And the rest that is ours in Christ, we rejoice in the Lord's Day by dint of the wonder of redemption. And it sends us not only in worship, but it sends us in expectation. And as I've said to you on a number of occasions before, the only little glimpses of heaven I have ever had have been within the framework of the gathered company of the people of God engaged in the act of worship. I believe that to be significant. Well, that's the first word I marked down, is the word gift. The second word is the word priority. Now, the analogy that I'm about to use will break down very quickly on a number of fronts, but perhaps it will serve to point us in the right direction. One of the questions that will inevitably be asked of someone such as myself is, well, having made all these statements concerning the Lord's Day and Sunday, where exactly do you fit into this? Because it doesn't really appear that this has been much of a day of rest for you. And if you're going to abide by this principle, then you must also be seeking in the cycle of 7 days to be engaged in some form of rest and relaxation. Well, that day for me traditionally has been a Tuesday. And I have regarded Tuesday as Sue's day or family day, particularly when the children were tiny and did not go off on those yellow school buses. In other words, when I awakened on a Tuesday, my first thought was not the obligations of Monday or the responsibilities of Wednesday or even the relaxations which may be justifiably mine to enjoy on a Tuesday, should I so determine. But the day begins with the thought that this is Sue's day. That is the priority. And everything else is then determined, and it flows from there. Now, the way in which this is done is not by dint of mechanical formula, whereby I awaken and I go, now I've got to do this for the next hour and 7 minutes, and make Sue feel as though I really believe that this is her day. And then once I've managed to get through with that, then I can dash out of the door and please myself for the other 23 hours, thereby having made her feel as though it was her day. That would, of course, be just a sham. Not that I haven't managed to do that successfully, as she will tell you when the worship service ends. That's why I say the analogy breaks down. That's one of the reasons I say it breaks down. Nor do I do this on the basis of an emotional search, whereby if the Spirit, if you like, moves me early on a Tuesday morning, I determine to go in this direction. And if, of course, it doesn't move me, then I just go in any direction I please. Because if I were to do that, then there's no saying where I might end up on a Tuesday very early in the morning, or certainly by mid-morning. Now, it's kind of trivial, but if you think about the Lord's Day in that way, as a priority, but not in terms of mechanical duty, whereby I have certain obligations to fulfill, and the Lord's Day for me means that I show up at about 9:05, I get that over with by about 10:15, sometimes 10:20, depends if he goes on a long time, and then I get out of there, and then I get on with the life that I really need to live and enjoy. That kind of mechanical duty owes more to Phariseeism, probably, than we would any of us care to admit. Or if we awaken on the Lord's Day morning and wait, if you like, for the surge to take us of emotion, which drives us along and brings us into the family of God in the context of worship. Most of us won't show up very much at all. If we see it in terms of priority, this is God's day. This is fantastic. This is wonderful. I'm so glad of this. This is not a chore. This is a delight. This is someone that I love. This is someone I love spending time with. I want to go everywhere with them.
I want them to be everywhere with me.

The meanings of cadence is a sequence of notes resolving discord. And if you and I begin to think of the Lord's Day in that way, I do believe that things will become very, very different. As I said at the outset of our study this morning, one of the reasons many of us find ourselves stretched and overwhelmed is on account of the absolute absence of this cadence or rhythm in our lives. One of the challenges before us, if we're going to take seriously these things, is to consider honestly, personally initially, the radical restructuring of our lives so that the Lord has absolute priority over this day. Now, if you think about this for a minute, what it would mean. And as I said this morning, it wouldn't be uniform in its application. The uniformity would exist in our preparedness to say, I want to take this day and I want to ask the Lord to reign supreme over it. And I want to ask Him to put His hand upon any area of my life and to restructure my life in such a way as I may be able to call this day an absolute delight. What would it do, and these are questions that we need to ask on our own in our leisure time, what would it do to our work schedules? What would it do to our study habits? What would it do to our Sunday chores? What would it do to those of us who work very hard during the week and have decided that the only time to realistically go grocery shopping is on a Sunday at 9 o'clock in the evening or wherever else it is? Whether that's right or wrong is not my point. My question is, what do you think the restructuring of the day would do to that kind of thing? And may I sound a very familiar note to the student population. I want to offer to you the greatest message of liberation that I can offer to you at all. I want to ask you to go home as a student, high school, college, university, postgrad. I want you to go home and ask yourself the question, what would it do to my life and to my study habits to determine that from this day on, I will not study on a Sunday? I want to tell you what it will do to your Sundays. It will make them absolutely fantastic. You will be able to walk past libraries without any thought of it at all, simply walking past. Your friends with their brows furrowed and their laptops under their arms and reports hanging out of them will be a matter of marginal concern to you. Not because you have become dismissive of your studies, but because you set down as a fixed point this immense privilege in this particular realm of saying, I'm just not going to do this on the Lord's Day. It can be done. And it can be done with great success. But you must work out your own salvation with fear and trembling. Is it Piper who reminds us that we will never be more satisfied in God than when He is most glorified in us? And what is the chief end of man? It is to glorify God and to enjoy Him forever. And if in His amazing grace and wisdom, He has set within the framework of our humanity this opportunity and privilege for a unique enjoyment of Him, then surely we dishonor His name and do a disservice to ourselves by either refusing the gift or setting it aside and disregarding it. Now I'm going to wrap this up. We clearly have only raised a number of questions. We haven't answered them all. There may be some that come now that will be helpful. We have learned, I hope, this, that the Lord's Day, whatever it means, is supposed to be holy and honorable. That whatever we do on the Lord's Day, we ought to endeavor to protect it from improper activities. That it calls us to a kind of careful, thoughtful use of our time. That it says to us, ultimately, this is not a day for idleness or simply doing as we please, but neither is it to be a burden. Because if we really understand it, presumably it is an exquisite delight.
that it is a day for reverential

0: for thoughtful use. And that reverential, thoughtful use is coupled with genuine joy. And the determining factor of our conduct is whether this activity or that activity defiles or honors the sanctity of the day. Whether it is a mere indulgence, whether it is a matter of personal pleasure or preference, or whether it actually is conducive to sweet delight in the Lord Himself and in the ordinances He has provided.
1: 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I'm Bob Lapine. Thanks for studying God's Word with us today. 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
8: He doesn't organize a Miss Isaac pageant 2000 BCE or whatever. He talks to God about it. He prays, plain and simple. But why? Because of his biblical perspective on the sovereignty of God. A high view of God's sovereignty must drive us to our knees.
9: Welcome to the God-Centered Life with Josh Moody. We're making our way through a series called God-Centered Life, taking a look at the book of Genesis. Today, landing on Genesis 24 in a study we're going to call Divine Matchmaking. Josh Moody, Senior Pastor of College Church, which is located in Wheaton, Illinois. Thanks for joining us for our study today. Interesting pairing there at the start, Josh. A high view of God's sovereignty, God is sovereign, must drive us to our knees. Now, we're going to expand on this thought, but it feels like this idea looks to diffuse the idea that God's going to do whatever God's going to do versus believing in the power of prayer.
10: Yeah, exactly. And so often I find, Todd, I don't know whether you find this, but when people emphasize God is sovereign, the thought in the mind is, therefore, we don't need to do anything. When actually, the way it works in the Bible is precisely the reverse. And we're going to be looking at that with relation to prayer here.
9: Excellent. Now, passivity is something that we're going to touch on here and other places in this study. Mm-hmm. So keep that word stashed away. Genesis 24, divine matchmaking. Here's Josh.
8: Well, friends, if you would turn with me in your Bibles to Genesis chapter 24, you'll notice it is a long chapter. It's really a story, you see. Think of it as a romance story. There's Hugh Grant coming along in a moment, you know. And we'll get there soon enough. Up, up, up, the endless stair above them wound as they mounted the steps of Sirith Ungol. Exhausted, they depend more and more on the strange few remaining flakes of the lembas, a special strengthening food from the elves who had sent them on the last leg of their torturous journey. As they sleep, one of the company treacherously discards this special lembas, the bread that has sustained them, over the precipice. And what's more, he leaves a few crumbs on the chest of his adversary while he sleeps. And then he awakes, the third of them, to apparent conclusive evidence that his former friend has been stealing their precious nourishment. You know, draining, as it were, from the water bottle while they travel through the desert. The plotter appears to have won, Sam is rejected, and Frodo clasps the hand of Gollum. Well, the book has it somewhat different, but Peter Jackson's movie dramatizes the point. Who can you trust? You know, much of our contemporary fiction is playing with the same issue. Reality TV, like Survivor or The Apprentice, depicts individuals scheming against each other for individual gain, or Lost, subplots of mutual suspicion continually interwoven. The story in front of us this morning is intended to show us that God won't let us down. Why and how and what we're to do in response to that in terms of the practicalities of personal and even family life. You see, Sarah has died. Abraham has been through a lot. But now the wife who stood by her man through it all has gone. And Isaac, well, he's still grieving. And at the back of this story, then, is the question, will God really come through again? Through it all, the one who trusts God may walk with joy, confidence that you can't lose with God. So let's look at that together. First, you can't lose with God's promise. Now here we're really focusing on the commission that Abraham gave to his servants. You remember the story, it is a story. The story is calling us to move out of suspicion and into faith. As we're looking at stories, we need to look at the whole narrative and not just chop it up verse by verse to get a sense of what it's saying. And this story is calling us to move out of suspicion and into faith, to, as it were, grasp onto the hand of Sam and not Gollum. Abraham, you see, is frail. He's of great age. He must trust his servant. More than that, he must gamble all of his wealth, all of his heritage, upon this one transaction. It's all going to go to Isaac. Every last cent. Now, of course, he could have personally overseen it if he had been suspicious of God and God's reliability. Why go to all the bother to find a wife from his own relatives? Why insist that he not be taken back to his home country, but the wife come here? Why all that hassle? This is all because Abraham is acting on God's promise. God has said that it will be through Abraham and therefore Isaac that his intention to bless all nations will develop. God has called Abraham out of paganism into the worship of the one true God. And it's essential that this lineage remain unwaveringly committed to the God of the fathers. Abraham will not compromise here. He goes to great lengths to ensure that it will happen. As Paul will later summarize the biblical teaching about this matter of marriage, he says, you are free to marry whoever you like, but she must be in the Lord. And Abraham is not concerned about her ethnic origin itself, but what that would mean in these times about her religious affiliation. So picture the old man, you see? No power left. Everyone after his bank account, right? He takes the gamble. He believes God's promise. He knows he can't lose with God's word. It's not theoretical for him, is it? He's gambling his money, his life, everything, his family on God and his promise. Now, of course, there are fake promises out there. I remember watching a certain successful TV preacher who achieved the remarkable feat of smiling through the entire sermon, you know? Every single word, right? And as I watched, I thought, what's he trying to pull, you know? What's he after, this guy? Really? But the promise we have here is not the cult of personality, but the promise that through Abraham, those who have faith will be blessed along with Abraham, the man of faith. He's our model in this regard. And the promise is fulfilled, of course, in Christ. Claire Hollingworth did her most renowned journalism during the Cultural Revolution in China, and you may not know or may not remember, but in those days, under Mao Zedong's iron control, children informed on parents, and any unconformity was punished most strictly. One woman told the story at great risk to the journalist. Once a year, on her and her husband's anniversary, they would carefully put the children to sleep. Children, you see, trained to spy on their parents for any signs of counter-revolutionary activity, right? They put them to sleep, and they'd unpick a loose floorboard in their living room. And underneath was a box, and in the box were smart clothes designed for dancing. And silently, oh so carefully, once a year on this evening, for 20 minutes or so, holding their breaths lest everyone should hear their footsteps, they would dance to the tune of an orchestra in their head. And when it was over, they would pack up the box, replace the floorboard, and go back to praising the absurd and terrible system created by the 20th century's worst dictator. And you know, I'm not sure the charade of the promises of the prosperity gospel are any worse. Think about it. What's going to happen when many people realize that promise is not true? How many people will lose their souls because they have been told, under God's sovereignty, will lose their souls because they have been told that God promises them heaven on earth when they found out he doesn't deliver? Sarah had died. Abraham was dying. The land was still occupied by the Canaanites. The descendants, numerous as the stars in the sky, he had been told, were still one, Isaac. And even a wife was lacking. Yet you can't lose with God's true promise. And now, of course, what do we see? We see children of Abraham in every far-flung corner of the globe, of every color, race, and tribe imaginable, many of whom representatives are here with us this morning. And you can be a child too. You can inherit the promise of God if you believe and move out of suspicion to trust in God and his promise, his word. You can be sure that he will never let you down.
9: More trustworthy promises in just a moment. But first, we want to thank those who have partnered with us, especially those who have committed to monthly support of this ministry. We're completely dependent upon giving for the production and distribution of these studies. So the partners who have said, we're there for you, we are so grateful and appreciative. You can join them on our website, GodCenteredLife.org. Back into Genesis now. Here's Josh.
8: Every time you see, you come across something in the Bible that you think, wow, that's a challenge. Trust it. Believe it. Do it. For it be worth it. For God will not let you down. Perhaps it is marriage. Perhaps you're looking around for a suitable mate. And the men are all wimps. And the girls are all taken. And you look at the fish in the sea outside this small net of real going for it Christians. You think, well, is God's word really reliable? Is it really worth it? I'll just marry her down the street. What's the matter? Or maybe you're looking at your family life and saying, well, we're too busy for devotions. We're too financially strapped to follow God. Let's keep God as a sideline while we take care of business. What does the word say about it? What is the promise? Seek first the kingdom and his righteousness, and all things will be added to you as well. Put God first. Be God-centered. God will not let you down. You know, it's not like that debate. I don't know whether you saw it on TV recently, that debate between Ned Lamont and Joe Lieberman, when Lamont was asked, what percentage of your commercials are true, you know? It's not like that. You can't lose with God because you can't lose with God's promise. He has promised. Not only can you not lose with God because of God's promise, this story is telling us, but also, second, you can't lose with God's perspective. So we find Abraham's dogged determination unpersuasive and difficult to really get a handle on, like a good story. There are other characters here that we might more easily associate with. Let's look then at the passionate prayer of Abraham's servant. There he is. I mean, put yourself in his shoes. He's traveled a long way. He's got 10 camels. Well, that's a lot. And he's got to find a needle in a haystack or a relative in a foreign, a wife in a foreign country, right? What's he to do? What principles will guide how he acts? He calls out to God in prayer. Then he prays, you see? And you see, what this is teaching us is that we need to move out of confusion about religion into coherence, because God never gets life wrong. And his view of the world is right, his perspective. You see, the servant's prayer is driven by a certain perspective upon God and his sovereignty. People sometimes ask me, why pray if God is sovereign? But the real question is, why would you pray if God is not sovereign, isn't it? I mean, don't you want to talk to the guy who can actually do something about it, right? And so the servant displays that attitude. He doesn't consult the local register of names, you know, Abraham, Abraham, Ikaham. Oh, maybe that's a relative. Something like that. He doesn't organize a Miss Isaac pageant 2000 BCE or whatever. He talks to God about it. He prays, plain and simple. But why? Because of his biblical perspective on the sovereignty of God. A high view of God's sovereignty must drive us to our knees. He's in charge. I better talk to him about it, hadn't I? Friends, brothers and sisters, we need to learn that. And if this perspective of God's sovereignty will not do it, see also the servant was praying out of a perspective of God's character and covenant. There's a key word here which the servant appeals to in his prayer. He says, by this, verse 14, right at the end there, by this, I will know that you have shown kindness to my master. And when his prayer is answered, he praises God again. Verse 27, using the same word, who has not abandoned his kindness to my master. And in his appeal to the relatives to let Rebekah go, he challenges them. Verse 49, now if you will show kindness and faithfulness to my master, tell me. This kindness is the word chesed. And it has the sense of the loving covenant mercy of God. And so he is saying to God, remember who you are. You are a loving, merciful God. But also remember what you have said. You have covenanted. You have promised to bless Abraham through Isaac and his descendants. And so we need to pray on the basis of God's sovereignty and an appeal to God's character and covenant. And we find this pattern throughout Scripture. Sovereign Lord, the early disciples of the infant church prayed. This has all happened. All this persecution, all this has happened according to your plan. Therefore, intervene. That's how they thought, that perspective on prayer. Or Moses appeals to God because the people are God's people and it's God's character that is at stake, his character and his covenant. I want you to be free from the slavery of a false perspective on life. I suspect you won't really trust God until you have been set free from that. I want you to have your heart soar to the realization that your Heavenly Father hears your prayer and he can do something about it. And if he chooses not to, it's for your good. You see, our worldview influences everything. It influences how we treat women. Australia's top Muslim cleric has apologized this week after comparing women who do not wear the hijab to uncovered meat. A wrong worldview creates a society where it's a sin to dance or laugh or smile, where when the Bible says that all is to be received as God's good gift with thanksgiving as it is consecrated by the word and prayer. Get this perspective. God is in charge of this world. I'm on his authority. Let us be free in Christ, for God will never let us down. We can bring it to him in prayer. And so this story, which seems so random, the longest single narrative actually in Genesis given to a marriage contract, is really so significant. It tells us that God cares about our families, about our relationships, about our personal lives. But even more than that, it tells us that God won't let us down, for he is committed by his promise not to do so. And this perspective on life is so free. It allows us to escape from the Shawshank prison to the redemption which infuses life with joy. So we come to the third and final lesson that this story brings to the fore. Who is this perspective centered upon? We've seen some of that already. Who is this promise given to? We know who it is about. It's about Christ. But who is the recipient of the promise? Who may attain to the blessing of Abraham? Who is not going to lose out? Well, you can't lose with God because of God's promise, his worldview on his perspective. And third, you can't lose with God's people. Because after all, you see, this is a love story. When Rochelle and I first got to know each other, it took some while to persuade her that I was the one. You may not be surprised, you know. I remember once calling her on the phone and asking her on a date. She hummed and hawed a little bit. I actually didn't know that at the time, one of her best friends... Anyway, she came up with an original excuse. Can you guess what it was? Why can't you go? I need to fix my bicycle. Actually, Rochelle's always been better at fixing things than me, to be frank. Must be the rock drummer in her. We broke up for a little while at one point in our dating relationship, and yet, how embarrassing, I needed her help to figure out how to put air in the tires of my car. Every love story is different. There are the flowers, I suppose, in every culture, though actually in Azerbaijan, where I worked for a while, an even number of flowers is a symbol of death. So you really shouldn't give, you know, a girl a dozen red roses in Azerbaijan. If you ever go over there, there's a little hint, you know. Well, here there are some unique aspects to this love story. There's the arranged nature of the marriage. Of course, a common feature in the ancient and non-Western world, and one which the Bible never really explicitly condemns. Note, though, that Rebecca needed to say yes. She was asked, you see. And Isaac similarly indicates his acceptance, doesn't he? It was more like the parents and family were the ChristianDating.com equivalents, right? Than that they sort of forced some entirely unsuitable hairy monster upon their offspring. Then, of course, there are the camels. Rebecca is described as meeting all the express prayer requests and more. That's the point of the scripture. It's like, before I finished praying, there she was, right? And she did this straight away, you know?
11: I want her to be one who gives me a drink and gives a drink for the camels. Maybe, fellas, you should add that to your list, you know? Christian? Check. Get along with her well? Check. Reasonably attractive? Check. Camel watering willingness? Check. You know? What's the point here? Well, of course, it was intended as a way to indicate her friends was kind of in the background, sort of going, no, no, just say no, like a some kind of, you know, narcotic or something, right? Heart. You know, I mean, after all, she watered 10 camels, right? They drink a lot, camels, right? I mean, can you imagine? And she does it without even being asked, above and beyond what was expected. So everything goes right, and the family is excited too. Though Laban does seem at least as much interested in the camels, rich and rare items at the time, and all and then the description of the servant's master's great wealth, and his son as the sole recipient of all the prosperity, perhaps a sign to come of Laban's later duplicity with Jacob, I don't know. But they say, nonetheless, this is from the Lord. Take her. Here's Rebecca. She's yours. They act on the promise and perspective of God's chesed, his loving kindness, clearly shown to Abraham. Now, obviously, obviously, this is not intended as a model to follow in how to get God's guidance as to who to marry. You know, we're going to have a line outside of people digging for a well, or what's the contemporary equivalent, really good pizza or something, with 10 thirsty camels or 10 hungry football players, and she can happily provide. She's the one. No. It's about God's promise fulfilled, his perspective on life that we can trust, weaving through our circumstances, a beautiful tapestry, even the circumstance of a death, even the circumstance of great trial and trauma, weaving through our circumstances, a beautiful tapestry, right to the destruction, as it were, of the ring, if you like, as a hidden hand of God's goodness through it all. It's about that, you see. But it's also about this marriage relationship between Isaac and Rebecca that this introduces. Beautiful Rebecca. Sad Isaac. We don't know exactly what it means when it says he was meditating. The word's not clear to us there. He's there anyway, awaiting in the fields, pondering. It's about the way Christ, in other words, feels about his people. And the way he wants us to feel about his church, too. See, Rebecca had no hesitation in leaving to join with Isaac, did she? She received a blessing in very similar terms, the one that Abraham received. Our sister, may you increase to thousands upon thousands. This was a theological, not simply a familial moment. She had no hesitation in lining herself up with God's people. This is where the blessing is. This is where I'm going. I'm not going to wait 10 days. I'm going now. Christ gave himself for us, for the church. And similarly, we should have no hesitation in committing ourselves to God's people. Now, of course, people will let you down, even Christians. Isaac was no doubt far from perfect, but it was a marriage made in heaven. And when we truly align ourselves to Christ, we also align ourselves to God's people, warts and all. You know, if you find a perfect church, don't join it, you're only spoiled, right? But because of God's promise and perspective, all focus on the redemption of these people to his great glory. He loves his people this much to weave through all the tapestry his purpose of blessing. Because of all that, we can know that with all our faults, we can't lose with God's people.
9: 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Thank you for that, Josh. 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
11: 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In only one is there Jacob's ladder. 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I'm talking of Christ.
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7: We are still in this war. You know, we are right now in the middle of this hostages deal. And most important thing for us is that we will bring all of the hostages back home as soon as possible. Those who are alive and those who need to be buried in a respectful way in Israel. And I don't know what's going to happen next because, you know, all these deals are dealt by the political level and I'm a military officer. But we as a military, as the IDF, ready for every scenario that comes either during this hostages deal or afterwards. Not just, by the way, not just in the Gaza Strip, because as you're probably familiar, we're fighting in seven different fronts, either in Lebanon with Hezbollah, the terror groups from Syria and Iraq, the Houthis from Yemen, of course, the Gaza Strip, the terror comes from Judah and Samaria, and of course, Iran, who is behind all the evil that's going on in the Middle East. You know, for now, we are having a presence that we're limited it by time and specific areas, so we can guarantee that the kind of a threat we had on October 7th next to the Gaza Strip will not happen in a scenario up in the north.
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11: 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Welcome to another New Life Live. 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
12: Chris Williams. Can't wait to hear.
11: he's actually a licensed marriage and family therapist. And yeah. What we love about your confessions, Chris, at least I do, is we hear them, and then we think, you know what? I do that, too. So, Chris, what you got for us today?
13: That's my back doorway.
11: Yeah.
13: So we have these psychological defense mechanisms. They especially appear in, all over life, but they're highlighted in addiction or damaging behaviors. And that is a denial. It doesn't exist. It could be a minimization. It's not that bad. It could be a justification. Well, I do this because. It could be a rationalization. Well, the purpose of this. But there's all these different ways in which we protect harmful things. Now, when I find that a lot of us, do this, maybe when we're reading certain things. So I was reading back through Galatians, and I was really paying attention to the fruit of the Spirit, because I want more fruit and fruit of the Spirit in my life. But right before that, there's this list, you know, and it's a list of these sins, right? It's the list of, the acts of the flesh are obvious, it says in Galatians 5:19, sexual immorality, impurity, debauchery, idolatry, witchcraft, hatred, discord. It goes on and on. Fits of rage, you know, blah, blah, blah. So, I shouldn't say blah. These are all major things, including drunkenness and orgies. But we may see something like, hey, witchcraft. And then we tend to do a defense mechanism, which is dismiss the whole list. Mm. Well, because I don't do witchcraft, I must not be on this list.
11: Okay.
13: You know, and that's that can be a projection or comparison thing. Well, I'm not as bad as other people. Mm-hmm. But we can easily overlook something like envy, mm-hmm. which is on the same list. Mm-hmm. It doesn't mean that one person embodies all these things. They could. But it just means that these things exist inside of us, and they are not things of God, things of the Spirit. They are things that diminish us. And so I think about envy, you know, because I think about other people who have cooler lives than me, so to speak, at least on the perception, you know. Maybe have a larger amount in their bank account, or maybe have healthier relationships in their life, whatever the case may be. And then the envy comes up inside of me. And so I want to be able to, one, confess that, but confess that it's easy. It's too easy for us to dismiss harmful characteristics in our lives. And it says, but the fruit of the Spirit is love and joy and peace, forbearance, kindness, goodness, faithfulness, gentleness, self-control. And as we've pointed out many times on New Life, and it's that they're not the fruit of the individual. They're not the fruit of Chris or Brian or Becky. They're the fruit of the Spirit. And so in part of this, the confession today is in moving through things like envy. It takes a little bit deeper work on my part to realize that envy is damaging me, because at the end of the day, it's keeping me from the abundance of God. It's keeping me from the goodness of God that is active in my life right now. It is keeping me from love and joy and peace, patience, goodness, self-control, faithfulness, the good things of God. So I want to encourage myself, obviously, but all of us, don't dismiss the sin in your life.
11: Yeah.
13: Because if you do, you're dismissing the goodness of God.
11: Yeah.
13: On the other side of it.
11: Yep.
13: In your life.
11: Yep. Yep. We tend to dismiss because it's not as bad as our neighbor or whatever, mm-hmm. but it's still sin, and it's keeping you from the goodness of God, like Chris said. Galatians 5, read it. We were going to take a quick break, and we'll be back. Lorna, you're up next.
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11: 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Dr. Henry Cloud. 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
12: Thank you. Thank you guys for your time and for all you do.
11: Of course. Always great to hear these international phone calls. I love it.
12: Yeah, I listen to you guys a lot. Well, I'm calling today. I've been wanting to call for a long time, and I just decided to call today, finally. I'm 34 years old, and I have a 17-year-old daughter and an 18-year-old son. So I have been pretty young. And as I like to say, my frontal lobe was not completely developed for most of their lives. So I struggle with thinking that I did not do a great job being a mom to them in the first couple of years. And I did not serve any religion either for the longest time. I became a child of God about 2 years ago. Mm. So I didn't raise them in church, not completely. There was a seed planted in my life when I was 5 years old. So there was a little bit of God in my household, but not completely. And right now, we are not very close. They're not very, like, loving towards me, even though I take care of them very good now. And I got into the military to give them a better life and everything. I tried my best, but I think I didn't do a great job. So I'm trying to have a close relationship with my son and with my daughter. With my daughter, it's a little bit easier, but with my son, it's a little bit tougher. He's always in his room playing on his computer, and we barely ever talk about, you know, emotions or what's going on in their lives. And I'm trying to go, how to go about this.
15: Well, yeah. Lorna, I just want to say every parent on the planet, if they're honest, would say the same thing that you did about those first years. We didn't know what we were doing. We read all the books, and we even have licenses. But, you know, parenting is, it's the challenge. And we even have calls from people who would say they did the best job and they don't have a good relationship with their kids. Mm-hmm. So it, there's a lot going on in the relationships right now that you have with your teen son and daughter. Remember, you said your frontal lobe wasn't intact when you gave birth to them. So you're dealing with like where you were at that point. And I think the key is that you look for some connection, but, you know, I don't know if you've listened to us talk about attachment styles. Have you heard us talk about attachment?
12: Not that I remember.
15: Okay, so we're all about understanding our histories, and you know, understanding your own history will give you some insight into how you respond or react to them. But also, I've got 1,000 questions to the Lorna. Like, was there ever was Dad ever in the picture, or if Dad wasn't, was there a father figure at all?
12: Dad was never in the picture. He's trying to come back into their lives now, but it's been a little difficult for him. And I was married for about 8 years, but it wasn't a good husband. So
15: okay,
12: we got a divorce. Mm-hmm.
15: And how old were the kids when that marriage happened?
12: About 9 and 10 years old.
15: Okay. So you guys have been, like, even though that husband, that marriage didn't work out, you guys have still been an intact family this whole time?
12: Yes.
15: All right. I'm going to just tell you one thing about your faith. I think the more honest that you can be with them about your own journey, but not try to impress upon them, because they, you know, most kids don't really care about mom and dad, or, I mean, it's just, I know that sounds terrible, but like they're not as interested in you as you are in them. That is just a part of parenting, because you have a different perspective. But I do want you to find ways that, you know, like, for example, your son's going to be out of the house pretty soon, right?
12: Yes.
15: Yeah. And so you're feeling a little bit of that panic of, you know, he's going to leave and how am I going to stay connected to him? I would look for little ways for you to connect with him. And it can be, hey, let's, you know, have dinner together, you know, as a family. It can be something. And I know you guys may have been doing that. It's really kind of a challenge to find that connection when they don't seem like they're interested. But I want you to recognize your intentions are well worth it, that you want them to know that you see them, that you care about them. And I'm sure you've done that all along, Lorna. But I think it would be real important to have some conversation about, you know, what happened. And I don't know if you did that already. But so many times when dad has not been in the picture for whatever reason, there needs to be a conversation, especially now that they're adult age, really. I mean, 17 and 18, you know, have you ever wondered about what happened and, you know, that kind of thing. Not all the details, just helping them complete the story of their life. But, you know, I just encourage you that you've done, I mean, good job, Lorna, accepting Jesus and moving in that direction. And it's not done yet.
13: Yeah.
16: Chris.
13: Yeah, I really like what you said, Becky. You know, here's the truth. Some of us get better childhoods than others.
15: Yes.
13: None of us get a perfect one.
15: Right.
13: There sometimes can be a subtle but strong sense of, I hate to use this word, but I really mean it, of entitlement. The entitlement is that I deserve or should have had or should offer my kids a pain-free, awesome childhood, and then they will have an amazing life. The problem with that is that it doesn't match reality. And this isn't to take away the fact of the mistakes that we've made as parents is moving along. But what it ultimately does when we recognize that that's not our job, it takes us off the throne, meaning that, like, we're not God in our child's life. And no one gets out of a childhood, no one gets out of life on planet Earth pain-free. Mm-hmm. And part of that is that whatever we've been given, we've got to do something with that. And this is the strength of our faith, as you were saying, Becky. And I love what you're saying. I just want to reiterate it. Is the three words that I wrote down about your story of parenting, Lorna, is ownership, hope, and redemption. There is ownership of what, and the ownership isn't just what maybe were some shortcomings.
15: It's a long marathon. And so you just start by those small connections with him. And then as far as their dad.
13: Failings in your parenting. But the ownership is also in the fact that you have loved them. You have cared for them. That you have. It's not just the bad things. It's the good things as well. But in the midst of the things, the struggles that your kids are maybe going through right now, you hold on to a hope that our faith shows us that the future can be different. And that part of that difference is the redemption and the cycle of redemption. And the biggest thing that your son needs from you is not just your words or your connection. It's actually your example. There's no more powerful thing than when your son witnesses that you operated in life this previous way. That you found God, you discovered something different, and you're operating life in a new way. It's the most powerful lesson he could get because it teaches that he can follow that same path. That wherever he is in his own life, whatever struggles he carries into his adulthood, he can, one, take ownership of it, engage in the hope that God offers him, and participate in the redemption of providing us something different and a new life. And so that's the hope and the encouragement I want to give you. And also really the challenge I want to give you is that you living differently is going to be the biggest help that you can do for your son.

0: I appreciate you taking my call.
1: Yeah, we appreciate you calling.
0: Because I really haven't, it's not something I can really talk to anybody, especially anybody that's close to me. Do you have the notes in front of you by any chance? I don't know how much.
1: We do have some information here, but we always like to hear it from you. It looks like you're in a dating situation.
0: No, not quite.
1: I'm looking at the wrong notes then.
2: That's why we ask you, Ruth. Tell us why you're calling.
0: Sadly, no. But no, thank you. This is about a family issue that has been going on since my daughter is an adult. It's been going on since she was 10. So we're talking well over 20 years. She was a twin. I want to mention, we lost her brother in 2015, and I'm going to mention their father because the last person you just spoke to, you asked about a father figure.
3: Mm-hmm.
0: Their father left and actually did not come back since 1998.
1: Wow.
0: So she was daddy's little girl, and he left, and when they were, my cousin, I should add this, my cousin and her partner are lesbians. We have been sisters for all our lives, because we both are like only children. So we have a lot in common. We love each other dearly. I love my cousin.
3: Mm-hmm.
0: But in the, they are also my daughter's godparents.
1: Okay.
0: And in most of her life, she has chosen her attitude. They're more a mother figure to her than I am. Mm-hmm. I have asked that we get together. I have reached out to her in many ways, shape, and forms. We have never been to my son's grave after 10 years
1: mm-hmm.
0: together.
1: Mm-hmm.
0: Yet his friends reach out to me and take me. I mean, mm-hmm. it's that kind of thing. And
3: yeah.
0: It's baffling.
1: So how can we help you today, Ruth? We're coming up to our break. What's your main question?
0: Oh, okay. Okay. I want to know I have been praying for her on the situation all these years. And I just feels like nothing is moving forward. So
2: Ruth,
0: can I do different?
2: Is the situation that she isn't close to you? Or is it because she hasn't grieved in the way you think? What is the situation, just briefly?
0: The situation is that, well, she's always been an angry person. She has always built walls around herself.
2: Okay.
0: And she will talk to my cousin and leans into them, not me.
2: Okay, hold on. Brian?
1: Yeah, we've got to go to break. So Ruth, stay on the phone and we'll continue the conversation with you. And thank you so much for calling in. Did you hear what Ruth said? She said, there's nobody here that I can talk to about this.
2: Mm-hmm.
1: So it's good.
2: We
1: love if you could talk to a counselor or your church or some friends, but sometimes there's stuff that you can't talk to anybody else with. So call in to New Life Live. We'll be back.
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2: 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And it reminds us of the story in Luke 15 where the shepherd that leaves the 99 to go rescue the one. And you know, we've seen God work in the lives of so many people over the years here at New Life, and we want to invite you to be part of what God is doing. 99 for the One is our partner program that you can give to the ministry on a monthly basis to make sure that we continue to reach out to the lost.
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3: And let's go back to Ruth in Albany. You still with us, Ruth?
4: Yes, I am.
3: Thanks for holding through the break. So what else did you guys have for Ruth?
5: Yeah, I think Ruth...
4: Go ahead.
5: Well, Ruth, your daughter is angry, and it makes complete sense. This goes back, I'm sure there's more in her own life, but what you have pointed out, which is the abandonment of her father, all those years ago, and the pain that she carries and experienced since then, and who knows, you know, how that's all the ways that that's activated in her own life. The losing of a twin, you know, we've seen in twin studies that's a little bit different impact. It's losing a part of yourself. And again, as life has developed, what she is typically going to do with that hurt, because really, I would say at the deeper level, I think it would be more accurate to say that your daughter is hurt and it shows up as anger. And that could be off-putting for you and for people around her. The other irony of it is that you may be a safe place for her anger or her resentment, but not a place, the safest place to connect on what she's really experiencing. And that's where she has found that in her godparents. And in these women in her life, she is going to for... and maybe a little bit safer people. And it doesn't mean they are safer. It just means that she feels that they're safer to go to in these particular situations. And so part of what I'm looking at in all of this is how do you become a safer person for your daughter? But that might be a really, really tall task. That I think that would probably require some couples therapy, and the couple being you and your daughter, some family therapy in there, because she may hold a lot of anger and resentment towards you that doesn't belong to you. It's just that you happen to be in the way, or you happen to be there as all of these painful things are going on in her life.
3: Becky?
2: Well, Ruth, what do you think about that?
4: Well, I can, from a human standpoint, I can tell you that's not going to happen.
5: Okay.
4: I have suggested so many times that we just have lunch, have a cup of coffee.
5: Yeah.
4: Just so we could, you know, keep connected. She will not connect with me unless her boyfriend is there.
5: Okay.
4: Her boyfriend's mom and I have the same problem. They both are very angry.
2: Well, but here's, Ruth, what you have to hear, what Chris said, is very true. Sometimes you are the safest person for her to be angry with. And that's not fair or anything like that, but a lot of times that's what happens in parenting. Have you ever talked to your cousin about this? And she's close to her. What does she say about it?
4: Years ago, I actually shut, when I could, when they were under, they were still minors, I blocked any access between my kids and my cousin and her partner, because they were doing things with them that they had. They're supposed to be godparents, and instead they were taking my role, my parenting roles, my ex's parenting role, and the kids were very much for it, and I said, no, not going to happen. And
2: okay, so it's real complicated. And then you throw in there the loss of your son and all of what you have been through. Ruth, what kind of counseling or support have you done for you?
4: Oh, well, not a whole heck of a lot, because as I said to the first person that talked to me, we live in a different day and age. A lot of people would not discuss the problems that go along with homosexuality in a family setting, because mm-hmm. there is a general public feeling that you are being, homophobic and right. all that kind of nonsense.
2: However, Ruth, that's not the issue that you have.
5: Mm-hmm. Hmm.
2: How would you define the issue that you are dealing with right now?
4: I'm sorry, did I lose you?
6: No,
2: I'm asking you a question. How would you define that the homosexual issue is not the issue? The issue is the disconnection that you are experiencing with your daughter and the desire to have a connection. Right. So here's what I would suggest. You need to do some work, counseling work, and maybe even go to a grief group as well, because you're going to find that you need to find how you are in this relationship so that you can bring it to this current day and begin to move forward. It's a very simple response to a very complicated question, mm-hmm. but I think grief work is going to be the number one next step for you, Ruth.
6: And we have a life recovery group near you, so stay on the phone and we will connect you with that group. We've also got online groups in case there's nothing that's near you, but we'll connect you. So stay on the phone, and you might also want to pick up Dr. Jim Burns' book, Doing Life with Your Adult Children. We've got that in the store. That's always one that we recommend a lot, because it seems to be something that people call in with about.
5: Absolutely.
6: Just the relationship that they have with their adult kids. So, Tina, we're going to talk to you when we come back here on New Life Live. God bless you guys. We'll be back.
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6: 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Hi there, Tina. Thanks for calling in today.
17: Hi. Thanks for having me.
6: Yeah. What's going on? How can we help you?
17: So we moved from our family and about 10 years ago, and we are a blended family. And we are constantly traveling back to see my stepchildren, my husband's children, with very little effort to come see us. And with the recent closure of Spirit Airlines, I said, well, maybe this is an opportunity that, you know, we were traveling at a very good price. We're not going to go see them anymore. Mm. And he's like, what do you mean anymore? And I'm like, I just feel like the Lord blessed us in this season, many, many seasons of traveling back to see them. And I'm tired of participating always to go there, and no one's coming to see us. So we're both Christians. We love God. I just need help understanding why is it that they can't come see us?
6: They've never given a reason?
17: No.
5: Have you asked them?
17: Yeah.
5: What do they say?
17: They shrug it off.
5: Okay.
17: Oh, you know. And it's interesting because we watch them travel to other places. So it's not like they're afraid to fly.
5: Uh-huh.
17: Or afraid to travel. They were traveling during COVID.
5: And where,
17: Tina? Go ahead.
5: And where do they live?
17: They live in California. We live in Iowa.
5: Okay. Yeah.
2: I'm kind of curious, Tina, when you left, what was the message? Like, how did you and your husband say, okay, we're out of here? What did you share with them?
17: Yeah, so my husband and I were not married when we moved. We were friends, and then we started dating, and then we became engaged, and then we got married. And then he wanted all of his children to come live with him. And he begged them, please come, let's start a family here. You guys can come. We'll figure it out.
5: Can I ask how old his children were at the time?
17: 2019, 24.
5: Okay.
17: So 24, 20.
5: But they were
17: like
5: all
17: 17,
5: over
17: 19.
5: Okay, they're all over, yeah. Like 18?
17: Well, one of them, the youngest, actually ended up, I raised, because we got married and then he moved in. He was living with it. So the young one had to come.
5: Yeah.
17: The youngest one had to come, right. So he had custody of his he had custody of his youngest child. So, yeah. And then I helped raise him. Now, he does come back to see us.
5: Uh-huh.
17: Because we have a relationship that's, you know, unbreakable. So he does see us. But the older ones, they've never come.
5: Yeah. Can I give some harsh feedback on that?
17: Yeah.
5: It makes sense that they don't come.
17: Okay, tell me.
5: Because they don't know you. That's not their family. I mean, technically, yeah. So, I mean, traveling from, I mean, I live here in California and we do travel and see family and different things like that, but the,

0: should continue making the effort. Well, she's the one who's saying, I'm done. They're not coming out here. I'm not going to them.
1: Well, the thing for me is there, as I mentioned, the different storms, is that this, the issue that Tina called in with is very layered. Mm-hmm. And what is not recognized is the different layers. But one of them I want to hit on, because I'm seeing so much in my own work with people. And I'm actually going to ask Becky to weigh in on this, because she's a little bit further down the road than I am on this particular thing. So, but it's this, is that seasons exist to end, you know? I mean, that's not their whole purpose, obviously, but every season has an ending.
0: We don't like hearing that,
1: Chris. We don't like hearing that at all. And life is full of grief moments, loss moments. And how we operate and work through those, I think, is critically important to our growth and also really our flourishing. But when it comes to parenting, one of the most ironic parts of it is that good parenting is working yourself out of a job.
0: Hmm.
1: You know, it's not that parenting ever really ends, that they're a part of our lives, but that really the work to launch them is really the work. And I see so many times that, you know, kids go off into the world, and it's really complicated today. I don't want to oversimplify it, but then parents are bewildered why they went off. Like,
2: right.
1: Well,
2: right.
1: It's like, wait a second. That's exactly what it was. But to honor that experience, but the preparation, you know, I actually look forward to it with fear and trembling of, like, yeah, what's life going to be like when there aren't school activities and baseball games and musicals and all of the other things that our life revolves around. It's going to require a shocking amount of change to my wife and I's daily life.
0: Yeah. Mm-hmm.
1: And I think that we don't go into it with that clear of an expectation or the know-how of what to do and what to do with the relationships as they shift and they change over time. How do we come to the table and redefine them? So Becky.
2: So interesting. Well, so it's funny because, Chris, I've been reading about this. It's weird because my generation was raised by people who we were basically free range parented.
1: Yes.
2: Like if you talk to anybody that's in my age group and a little bit older, our parents, the rules were you participate in the family, you be home at dinner time.
1: Yep.
2: Speak when you're spoken to, go to school, don't cause trouble. Mm-hmm. I mean, literally, that was culture at the time.
1: Yes.
2: And
1: yep,
2: something happened when we started raising our kids. My kids are in their 30s. And it's funny because when we started raising our kids, we knew all their friends. We were mm-hmm. connected with their teachers. We would show up at the games. It was this shift. Well, now we've got parents who are raising kids that are constantly connected, starting with infant monitors. I mean, it's these little incremental connections that two generations previous, I mean,
1: didn't,
2: you know,
1: exist. Yeah,
2: it didn't exist. And it still doesn't exist in other parts of the world. But the topic of estrangement comes up all the time when in reality, a couple of generations earlier, the generation before me, there was a lot of estrangement going on just because of the way that the culture was. When people moved to the other side of the country, which I had a couple of aunts that did that, when they got to be adulthood, they left Michigan, moved to California. And the only way that you connected with them was by letters that you got in the mail that took 2 weeks to get across the country.
1: Right.
2: But so what's happened in us in our connectivity, we don't know how to just kind of deal with the separation.
1: Yeah.
2: It feels so harsh. It feels so big. It,
1: yeah.
2: And there hasn't been any way for us to kind of manage that grief like you were talking about. And integrate that into this is how life goes. And the term that I like to tell parents, like in you and Amber's case, you need to launch them strong. That's what the goal is.
1: Yeah,
2: and it doesn't feel good to a lot of folks when they deal with their own codependency. We don't want to launch them strong because we don't want them to go too far.
1: Yeah.
2: And we want them to be interested in our life. And frankly, we aren't that interested in our own parents' lives, if we're honest.
1: That's very
2: true.
0: You mentioned that earlier, Becky, with with our first call, where I even wrote it down. Kids are not as interested in us as we are of them, of their lives.
1: That's
0: so, we want to know what they're up to, but they don't necessarily want

0: And I have a very good relationship with my mother, who's going to be 92 tomorrow. But it always hasn't been like, hey, Mom, what are you doing? Like, I've not been into the details of her life. And so it's just, it's part of the growth process. And to quote Dr. Dave Stoop, who's with Jesus now, our legacy is obscurity. You won't be remembered two or three generations from now. You don't know your great-grandfather's name. Like, it just is never spoken.
1: Yeah.
0: And this is the process. That's why when we have our foundation on Jesus Christ, the author and the perfecter of our faith, we have a life that will continue to give, because that will be our legacy.
1: Well, I think that's so important, is that we focus on that which is eternal, without ignoring what that which is temporal, but we give weight to the, again, the eternal and not the temporal. And kind of on that subject, I say, you know, one of the best gifts that my parents have given us, and this may be harsh, but is having their own life.
0: That's right.
1: Really, seriously, that I don't feel a pressure from them to be overly involved or dependent upon them, because they're doing just fine. But there is a freedom to connect with each other. There is a true heart desire to be with each other. And there's a true heart ache that we live in different states and can't be together all the time. Right. But one of the things that is super freeing about all of that is they have their own robust, rich life where they are.
2: That's
1: right. So if you're going through this, this is going to sound harsh, but get a life.
2: And we have hundreds of articles and videos and resources on our website, newlife.com.
0: Yes.
2: 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Hey, join us tomorrow. We've got Dr. Henry Cloud.
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14: How much effort is it going to take for me to make it to heaven? 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How can I pay for my eternal life? How can I atone for my sins that I know that are burning inside of me? 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
14: We live in a time when we have lots of choices in life. We really do. Choices that most people around the world will never have. Choices that our grandparents wouldn't even be able to dream of. Choices. We got all sorts of choices in life. But sometimes having too many choices can work against us. Having too many choices at times can paralyze us. In fact, having too many choices, it causes confusion in the mind of some. Having too many choices can confound us. And I know for a fact that to some, choices perplex them. It's like the horse who died between two bales of hay because he couldn't decide which one to eat first. The Bible actually, from the very beginning, gives us two choices. But these two choices always come with a clear warning of the consequence of each choice. When God gave Adam and Eve a choice in the Garden of Eden, He said to them, you can eat from all of these trees. This one you must not touch. But the moment you eat from it, you will spiritually die. And we all know what the consequences were. And we are the inheritors of the wrong choice. Because we all inherited their DNA of wanting to choose the wrong way. In his farewell speech, Moses was speaking to the people of God. They're getting ready to get into the promised land. And he says to them, he said, be sure to choose the right way. If you obey the Lord your God, you will be blessed. In fact, through Moses, God was appealing to his people, and he is appealing to everyone in every generation ever since. I set before you a blessing and a curse. What will you choose? Which one will you choose? Please choose wisely. God is standing with open arms as represented in the stretched arms on that cross, saying, I welcome you. Choose the right way. And today we are introduced to a young man in Matthew 19. He's really, in many ways, an extraordinary young man. He was not your average person. He was an unusual person. And when he comes to Jesus, asking him, what must he do to inherit heaven, to make it to heaven to inherit eternal life. Jesus gives him a choice. Sadly, in verse 22 of Matthew 9, we see that he makes the wrong choice, and that is why the Bible said he went away sad. He went away sorrowful. He made the wrong choice, and he knew it. He knew it. That is why he was so depressed when he left the presence of Jesus. The Bible tells us this man was rich. It tells us that this man was a religious man. He was a moral man. You say, what else do you want? But he was a dissatisfied man. He was an empty man on the inside. He was a restless man with all of the issues of life, the important things of life, all of the significant things in life. All of his religious rituals did not give him the peace of mind. All of his wealth and his material possessions did not assure him of the forgiveness of his sins. All of his knowledge did not relieve the burning, guilty conscience. All of his efforts could not assure him that if he closes his eyes in death, that he will be in heaven with Jesus. And so he comes to Jesus and says, I want to put it in my own language, okay? This is a Yusuf translation. How can I be assured that when I close my eyes in death, I will have eternity in heaven? Beloved, listen to me. This is a fact. Most people who do not know God, when the dust is settled and they're all alone, not out there partying and giving the impression that they're having a good time, but all alone, when the smoke clears and they really look into the mirror of life, when they allow the voice of their conscience to speak to them, they know deep, deep down that they are living in rebellion against the Holy God. They know it. I knew it. When I was in rebellion against my family, a rebellion against my parents, a rebellion against God, I knew it. When I was all alone, I knew it. Deep down, there is a burning, guilty conscience. Why? Because they do not have peace with God, they do not have peace within. And they know it. When they put away all of the rhetorics and you put away all of the politics and you put away all of the debating and the fighting and you put away all of the arguments and all of the heated discussions, they don't have peace within. And that's why Jesus made it very clear to this young rich ruler, this religious man, that there's only one way that he's going to make it to heaven. There's only one way to have peace with God. There's only one way to have a peace of mind here and now and for eternity. There's only one way. You see, the young man's question is really the question that millions of people around the world are asking. How much effort is it going to take for me to make it to heaven? How much money is it going to cost me? How many religious activities am I supposed to practice on a daily basis or a weekly basis or a monthly basis? What formula in life should I implement? What obligation do I need to fulfill so I can make it to heaven, so I can be assured of heaven here and now? I don't want you to miss this point because this is really an important one. Very, very important. There's an overriding thought in that question. Big capital I. What must I do? What can I do? How can I earn eternal life? How can I earn my way to heaven? How can I pay for my eternal life? How can I atone for my sins that I know that are burning inside of me? How can I have the key or the formula or the secret to going to heaven? You know, in our society, we are bombarded about the secret to happiness and the key to this and the formula to the other thing. I've been watching through the years of how a clever guy who would say, you know, come to my seminar, pay $100, and I'll show you how to be rich. And wham, 1,000 people sign up, just like that. And the only one who gets rich is the speaker. Now, beloved, the truth is much simpler than you think. No secrets, no quick fixes, no formulas, no keys, no. The truth is very simple. It really is. But there's something here I want you to notice. Listen, if you don't see Jesus' sense of humor in the gospel accounts, you're not reading it right. I'll help you. There are a lot of funny things that Jesus said, and most people just kind of skim. Remember when talking about, keep the commandments. Really? I kept them all. Really? That's interesting. And nobody could keep the commandments all the time. All of them, all the time, except Jesus. That is why he is the Savior. He's the one who could save us, because he's the only one who is perfect. He's the one who lived the perfect sinless life. But this man said, hey, I learned those things since I was, I've been keeping those things all my life, really. Now, here's a dialogue that I want to put it again in my own language. I want to show you the sense of humor here. Jesus to the young man. You're telling me that you really kept all of the Ten Commandments since you were a boy? That's right. I did. Exactly. Kept them all? Right. Let's see. What about the first commandment? How does this go again? Oh, you shall have no other God before me. Did you get that one? Yes, sir. Got it. Let me ask you. Is your wealth a God to you? Is your money your master or your slave? Are you owning your possessions, or do your possessions own you? I think at that point the guy probably was scratching his head. And, money's not my God. It's not really my God. And Jesus said, great. We're really making great strides here. Okay, if you want to follow me and trust in me, here's what I'm going to tell you. Give it all away. Huh? Say that again. Just give it all away. Come and hang out with me. I'll provide for you. Oh, no. That's not what I meant by keeping the Ten Commandments. You don't understand, Jesus. What about the Tenth Commandment? Are you coveting even your own stuff? Are you completely trusting in my provision? If you trust in God, why don't you just give it all away and come and follow me? Trust in my provision. Now, wait a minute, Jesus, wait a minute. There's a limit to what I meant by keeping, I've kept all the commandments. I'm sure if the discussion was even stretched further, Jesus would not have been bothered by the fact this guy really did not keep the commandment he thought he did. You know what he wanted him to do? He just wanted him to acknowledge it. Okay, just acknowledge that you did not keep them. That's all he wants us to do. That's all he wanted him to do. And this man said, I'm acknowledging nothing. I'm admitting nothing. I'm repenting of nothing. I am not confessing that. Beloved, let me ask you, where do you place your faith? Where do you place your trust? Where is your confidence? Is it in your net worth? Is it in your portfolio? Is it in your religious observance and how meticulously you're keeping those religious observance? Is it in your own success? Is it in your own goodness? I am good in my own way. Trusting in these things will only do one thing, and that's going to buttress your pride. That's what it's going to do. Trusting in anything except the Lord Jesus Christ's death and resurrection to take you to heaven is only going to strengthen your pride. And pride will always keep you from heaven. Pride will always keep you from heaven. Because an authentic ticket to heaven must be stamped by the blood of Jesus Christ that was shed on Calvary. What does it mean? It means to acknowledge your sin. All he wanted to do is acknowledge the fact that he really did not keep those commandments anyway. That he's a sinner. He wanted him to humble himself before him. He wants him to come and admit his desperate need for a Savior. And that only Jesus Christ can take him to heaven. It means that you don't look at anything as your hope in which you place your trust. Not your degrees. Not your intellect. Not your achievements. All of that be considered trash in comparison to receiving eternal life. Pride will keep you from heaven. But humility will give you heaven on earth and heaven for eternity. I was thinking about pride, and I thought of this true story that I read a number of years ago, a true story of this young, athletic, good-looking young student at Oxford University in England. One day showed up in the hospital with severe pain in his knee. And so the doctors immediately started working, doing all the tests. And finally they came with the news that they must amputate his leg below the knee if his life is to be saved. To their utter horror, this young man refused. He wouldn't let him amputate. They pleaded with him. They pleaded with his family. They asked again and again, "It's the only way that we can save your life." And the young man said, "You will not amputate my leg." And sure enough, 6 months later, he died. And the doctors, particularly the surgeon who was really took personal, he was devastated, and he went to his bereaved mother after the funeral and he said, "Please explain to me, why did he refuse to let us amputate, which most certainly would have saved his life?" The broken-hearted mother responded this way: "He was so proud of his looks and his athletic ability and his fame that he said he would rather die than his leg be amputated." My beloved friends, listen to me. When Jesus tested this rich young ruler, his pride was in his wealth. And when Jesus gave this young, rich young ruler a choice, he wanted him to choose correctly, but he didn't. Why? Because wealth created in him a sense of self-satisfaction. His wealth created in him a sense of invincibility. His wealth created in him a sense of security. His wealth created in him a sense of God's favor toward him. Some of you probably sitting here and said, Michael, you're not talking to me. I don't have two pennies to rub together. Fine. Then what is it that is keeping you from coming to Christ? What is it that is keeping you from humbling yourself in repentance and receiving his forgiveness and the gift of eternal life? What is keeping you from confessing your inability to save yourself? What's keeping you from repenting of your sins? What is keeping you from acknowledging that only Jesus can give you eternal life? What is it? Is it the pride of intellect? Is it the pride of ideas and philosophy? Is it the pride of your own ability? Is it the pride of your accomplishment? To me, as a young man, it was the pride of rebelling against my parents. I did not want to do what they want me to do. And that kept me in misery. In this man's case, his wealth was his problem. That really was the thing, that was the barrier, that was the wall that was keeping him from coming to Christ. But in your case, it could be 10 other things, 10 different things. You know what they are. You know what they are. Deep down, you know what your idol is. You know what's keeping you from coming to him. Let me give you an example from the scripture. Abraham, by our standard, would have been in this day wealthier than Warren Buffett. A billionaire by their standards. But you know, in the scripture, never once do you see God saying to Abraham, "Give up your wealth, give up your wealth." Not once. Not one time. Ah, that was not the source of his pride. But what was the source of his pride? Isaac. Isaac was. And so what God says to Abraham, "Take all your money, give it away," like he did with this. No. Take Isaac, the one whom you love. Oh, God. Listen, I still don't understand that, okay? I know it was a practice back then in the early days, 2,000 years before Christ. And so Abraham goes up, builds the altar at Mount Moriah. He's saying, "I give you the source of my pride. Nothing is going to come between you and me, Lord. Even the dearest and the nearest. What is God doing? What's God doing here? He was testing Abraham. He was testing him. He was asking him to give the very source of his pride. Had this young man probably said to Jesus, probably, okay, Lord, you're right. I know this is the thing that's standing between us. I'm going to give it all up, and I'm going to come and follow you. Most likely, Jesus would have said, no, that's enough. The fact that you said it, it's okay. That's all I want to hear. That's all I want to hear. And now I'm speculating. Because when Abraham took Isaac, put him on the altar, you know what God said? Don't you touch that boy. Why? See, Abraham passed the test. In fact, later on in the New Testament, the book of Hebrews, it tells us that Abraham had such faith in God that even if Isaac died, he was going to have the first resurrection ever in history. God doesn't want anything from you. He has given you everything that you have. Whether you know it or not, and whether you acknowledge it or not, everything you have is given to you. So what is the problem? The problem is this. God wants you to come to Him His way. God wants you to come to Him on His own terms, not on yours. I told you the truth is very simple. It really is. There is no secret to that and a key to this and formula or tricks. No. You see, whatever it is that's standing between you and salvation and eternal life, you must be willing to put it on the altar. Place it there and say, Lord Jesus, I receive you into my life. Not that I'm going to add you to my life with all the junk that I've got, but they're going to be number one now. See, Jesus knows what idol you have in your life, whatever it is that's keeping you from Him. He knows what it is. And I have a fairly good idea that you know too. To some, it may be wealth. To others, could be a relationship. To others, could be a lifestyle. To others, maybe pride. I'm not going to do what God wants me to do. Could be self. They want to please self, not God. The ultimate question is, are you willing to surrender it and completely trust Jesus as the only one who can save you?
15: Think about it. 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You're invited to talk about it with one of Leading the Way's pastors or counselors. 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
22: What would happen to you if you were down and out and there was no one to help? Where would you be if you were sick and broke in a strange city with no place to sleep? And nothing to eat, and no money, no credit cards, no checks, and no one to accept a collect call, no one to send you bus fare home, no one to send you money for a meal, and no home to go to, no father, no brother, no sister, no one. You know, it doesn't take long to start looking like a tramp. It doesn't take very long before you start smelling bad, about 2 days. It doesn't take long for your clothes to start looking very dirty and very worn. Do you realize how short the distance is between an executive walking along the street with his briefcase in hand and his necktie, hair combed, clean shaven? How short the distance is between that man and a man lying on a grate in a gutter? If you take away from that man all of his money and all of his support. I read a story in the August 18th Newsweek that made me stop and think. It was the My Turn column, and it was written by a mother who had gone looking for her son. Her name is Mikhail Moore, and she is surely a mother to remember. Her son, age 25, disappeared from his home 3 years ago. He was a drug user. She knew something was wrong only when his phone calls stopped, his phone and pager were cut off, and then finally letters she sent to him came back marked house vacant. She went to the authorities. She got no help. She even tried some of the television people who like to do missing persons or mystery stories, but they thought there was no real mystery to a drug addict who disappeared. Seemed obvious enough to them. Disappearing drug addicts are just not important enough anymore. They're just too common. Well, since most drug addicts live on the streets, Mikhail Moore went to the streets looking for her son. She lived in Oregon. Her son had disappeared in Phoenix, so she had to travel to look for him. She went to Phoenix. She went to the streets, and she looked as long as her money lasted, and then she went home and went to work, got a job, saved up her money, and then went back to Phoenix to search again. She repeated this process several times over the years. She learned to go all the way down to the gutters. She dressed herself as a bag lady. She went into the back alleys and the pool halls. In one of these places, she found a girl who thought she had seen Mrs. Moore's son. It was the most heartbreaking encounter in the entire piece. When the girl left, she put her arms around Mrs. Moore and said, "I wish my mom would look for me. I hope you find him." In the end, she did. After 3 years, with a persistence and a doggedness I would really want to have on my side, she finally got word to her son, and he rode his bicycle 10 miles in 106-degree heat to get to her. He is home, he is clean, and he is learning to help others get out of the hole he was in. Mikhail Moore ended her piece by saying, "Enough love can move mountains and create miracles." I believe her. She's starting a work called Pathways to help addicts and their families, and I'll bet she has somewhere in the back of her mind the girl who walked out into the night saying, "I wish my mom would look for me." I guess that girl is still out there. There's a passage from the Bible that kept coming home to me as I read this piece. It's found in Ecclesiastes 4, verse 9. "Two are better than one, because they have a good reward for their labor. For if they fall, the one will lift up his fellow. But woe to him that is alone when he falls, for he does not have another to help him up." It's sad, isn't it? Those people out there who are alone, who may have family somewhere that doesn't even know where they are. Again, Solomon said, if two lie together, they can have some warmth. But how can one be warm alone? And if one prevail against him, two shall withstand him, and a threefold cord is not quickly broken. You know, families have obligations. They have obligations that should not be taken lightly. No man should ever become alienated from family. He should not allow himself to be. There's safety in family. There's safety in love. I have a message for you from home. If you're out there alone and life is not working for you, if you somehow got alienated from your family, I don't care whose fault it is, go home. Take your hat in your hand. Prepare your apology if you need one, but go home. If you have simply lost contact with your family, go find them. In this day and age, no one can stay lost for long if someone determined is looking for them. And while you are thinking about going home, think for a moment about God. Jesus tended to attract a certain class of people. They were the people who needed him. There's a short passage in Luke 15 that I think is very apt. There was a time when all the publicans and sinners were coming near to hear him, and the Pharisees and the scribes, the religious establishment, the upright people, the righteous ones, said, "This man receives sinners and eats with them," as though that were a condemnation for Jesus. And he spoke this parable to them, saying, "What man of you, having 100 sheep, if he lose one of them, does not leave the 99 in the wilderness and go after the one that is lost until he finds it? And when he has found it, he lays it on his shoulders, rejoicing, and comes home, rejoicing over the fact that he's found that sheep. Who do you know that would do that?" "Well, now we know of one mother who would do it. And she didn't go looking for him for 6 months. She didn't go looking for him for a year. She didn't go once and run out of money and come home and say, 'I guess I've done all I can.' She went back again and again, and obviously she was determined to keep looking as long as it took. She's a remarkable woman. I think sometimes what keeps a man or a woman, a boy or a girl, from going home is fear. I think that fear is there especially if you have been bad. You're afraid they just won't accept you. But you know, God has placed in men's hearts an inexorable law of family. We are bound to love our own blood, and sometimes the degree of anger at misbehavior is a direct indicator of the degree of the love. In other words, the madder they are at you, the more the indication that they care. Maybe you will be rejected. But maybe not. Go home and find out. This man who went and found the sheep, when he came home, he called all of his friends and neighbors together and said, 'Rejoice with me, I have found my sheep which was lost.' I say unto you that likewise joy shall be in heaven over one sinner that repents more than over 99 just persons who need no repentance." What a thing to think. To realize that even though you have been bad, you can go home, and that in fact there is greater rejoicing over the son that has been lost and came home than there is over the one that never left in the first place. I think it's odd that men would condemn Jesus for eating with sinners. You would think they would be thankful that a godly man might touch their lives and try to bring them back to a righteous man. The message, I guess, is that not everyone will welcome you back, but the people that really count will. He went on to say, "What about that woman who had 10 pieces of silver? She lost one piece. Doesn't light a candle and sweep the house and seek diligently till she find it. And when she has found it, she calls her friends and her neighbors together, saying, 'Rejoice with me, I've found what I lost.' Likewise, I say to you, there is joy in the presence of the angels of God over one sinner that repents." You know, it's a funny thing. The very fact that you have been bad, that you've been lost, that you're out there away from everybody and your family and away from God, it makes you more valuable. I don't know if you've ever thought about that. That when you come back, there will be more rejoicing than over the good folks that stayed home. Think about that for a moment. I'll be right back.
0: Is life worth living? There may be times when you feel like giving it up, but there is never a sacrifice or act of suffering that is worthless or in vain. Write for a free copy of the program titled, Is Life Worth Living? 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
22: A certain man had two sons, and the younger of them said to his father, "Father, give me the portion of the goods that belongs to me or falls to me." And he divided unto them his living. And not many days after, the younger son gathered all together, and he took his journey into a far country, and there he wasted his substance with riotous living. Oh, boy. Well, you can't say he didn't have his chance, and it's not hard to imagine what kind of a life he had. Wasted his substance. It was just money to be spent. And when it was all gone, there arose a big famine in the land, and he began to be in want. So he went and joined himself to a citizen of that country, and he sent him out to the fields to feed his swine. And he got to the place to where he was ready to fill his belly with the husks that the pigs were eating. And nobody would give him anything. He was just out there. He was alone. There was no help. He at least had a job, but boy, was it miserable. I would guess that someone you used to know will be in exactly that condition tonight. He'll be sleeping somewhere in a cardboard box with an empty belly. Or he'll be out on a bench somewhere, trying to keep warm in the chill night. It may be somebody you used to love. It may even be family. I can't even imagine what that's like. But when this boy came to himself, and that's the key, there was a time when he came to himself, and he started to think. And he said to himself, "How many hired servants of my father's have bread enough to spare? And here I am, dying of starvation. The people that work for my dad have got money. They've got food. I know what I'm going to do. I'm going to get up and go to my dad, and I'm going to say to him, 'Dad, I have sinned against heaven. I've sinned before you, and I'm not fit to be called your son, and I'm not coming back for that. Just give me a job. Make me like one of your hired servants.' And so he took his hat in his hand, and he prepared his speech of repentance, and he went home. And all the way home, he went over it again and again in his mind. 'Father, I'm sorry. I have sinned. I'm not fit to be called your son. Please give me a job.' And a job was all he planned to ask for. Well, as he got on the road toward his father, while he was still a great way down the road, his father looked up and saw him, and he recognized him way off, because he knew his walk, he knew his body, he knew the basic look of the man, and he'd been looking for him, for he never had wanted him to go away, and he'd always hoped he would come back. And his father, seeing the condition he was in, had compassion. He felt sorry for him, and he ran, and he fell on his neck and kissed him. And the son started his speech. "Father, I have sinned against heaven and in your sight, and I am no more worthy to be called your son." But he didn't even get to finish his speech. The father said to the servants, "Bring the best robe and put it on him. Give him a ring to put on his hand. Put shoes on his feet. Bring here the fatted calf and kill it. Let's have a feast. Let's eat and be merry. For my son, this is my son. He was dead. He's alive. He was lost. He's found." And they had a party because this boy came home. You know, there was enough love left in his father to forgive everything. But that's not to say that everybody in the family felt that way. There was resentment in the family. And when I tell you to go home, I'm not telling you you won't run into any. The elder son was in the field. And as he came and drew near the house, he heard music and dancing. And he called one of the servants and says, "What's going on?" And he said to him, "Your brother came home, and your father has killed the fatted calf, and we're having an absolute ball because he received him safe and sound." And the elder son was angry. "I understand. I understand exactly how he feels. He wouldn't go in." So his father came out and asked him to. And he answering said to his father, "Lo, these many years I have served you. I haven't transgressed at any time your commandment, and yet you never gave me a kid that I could make merry with my friends. But as soon as this son was come home, my brother came home, who has devoured your living with harlots. You've killed the fatted calf for him." And he said to him, "Son, you are ever with me, and all I have is yours. But it was right that we should make merry and be glad, for your brother was dead, and he's alive. He was lost. He's found. And I think to everyone I would say, sure, you might get rejected. Sure, there may be somebody back home that doesn't want to ever see you again. But what about those that do? And what about those who worry about you? And what about those who pray for you every night before they go to bed, asking God to take care of you, and if possible, to bring you home? You know, I know that there's not very much sometimes we can do to help someone who doesn't really want that help and really doesn't want out of it. But you know, here and there, there are people who do want out. There are people who want their life back, and there's just no way that they can get there. They can't get home. They can't find a bus ticket. They can't make a phone call. They don't have anything. And sometimes they have still that shred of pride left, or fear, that keeps them from calling you. Some time ago, an old acquaintance showed up at my office. He was wearing old and dirty clothes. He had a sleeping bag and some things in a sack, and he carried all his stuff around with him on a bicycle. Didn't ride the bicycle. He used the bicycle merely to carry the weight of the things that he carried, his possessions. Everything he owned was in those sacks and bags and the sleeping bag he'd rolled up on a bicycle. He had a sad story. He was mentally ill, but it could be controlled by medication. He just didn't have the money for the medication. He wanted somebody to give him the money to get his medication, and he wanted permission to sleep out in back of our office. He couldn't get a job. He had no transportation, and he had no way to make himself presentable. I mean, how do you, when you're in that condition, get presentable enough to go get a job? How do you get to where you can walk in and look clean and well-shaven and be neat and smell good and say, I need a job, and look the guy in the eye when you can't even get yourself clean to go do that? And he had no way to get to the job if he'd gotten one. Had no car, no transportation. And these days when everybody's got a car, public transportation is not readily available. Well, we helped him as best we could, and in a few days, he was gone. Later, he called us back and wanted to borrow $20, or wanted us to give him $20. And a friend who had known him well came in to me and said he'd called and suggested that maybe we ought to try to help get him on his feet. So we decided between the two of us to make him a proposal. We would foot the bill for his medication. We would be sure he had that. He had to come to our town, and we would get him a room to live in. We would get him some clothes so he could get an interview. We would get him basic transportation to get to work. We sat down with a pencil and a piece of paper, and we calculated the expense of saving a man. And we decided we could afford it. In fact, we decided we really couldn't afford not to do it for him. So here we are. We'd tell him to call. We'd already told him to call us back, that we would do what we could for him, and we'd see if we couldn't help him out. When he called back, we made our proposal. We'd help him all the way through to getting a job. We'd get him back on his feet, get him to where he could make car payments on a little, you know, clunker of a car. We'd help him get started in life again. He turned us down. All he wanted from us was $20. We gave it to him and never heard from him again. There was a time when a man like this would be locked up in an institution. But some time ago, our society in its wisdom decided that we have no right to take away this man's freedom. So he lives on the street or dies on the street. And without his medication, he is in torment. What he needs is family. But as far as I know, he had none. He had friends who were willing to help him, but who had no authority to make him take the help. What he really needed was healing. And I only know one place he could go for that. But you know, a miraculous healing from God may not be enough. I'll tell you what the rest is after these words.
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0: shall it be to this wicked generation. What he's saying is really pretty simple. Sure, you can get cleaned up. Sure, you can be healed. Sure, you can have all these terrible things that you've done forgiven and taken away from you. But unless somewhere along the line, someone or something moves into your life to take the place of what left, unless meaning can come into your life, purpose can come into your life, goals, objectives, work, sooner or later, you can find yourself right back where you were. And maybe in some ways more important, unless support comes into your life, if you're left alone, you're going to fall again. The words of Solomon just ring in my mind. Two are better than one, because they have a good reward for their labor. For if they fall, the one will lift up his fellow. But woe to him that is alone when he falls, because he doesn't have another to help him up. There is no support group that means more to a man or a woman than their family. And if you're isolated from your family, go home. Again, Solomon said, if two lie together, well, they can keep warm. But how can one be warm alone? And if one person can prevail against you, if there are two of you, you can withstand it. And a threefold cord is not easily broken. Why is it that a healing miracle from God may not be enough? Because a man or a woman needs support. They need family. They need friends. Well, what happens to you if you don't have any family? If there's nobody to go home to, and you've lost all your friends? Go to church. Find a church and go to it. And look for a church that will support you. Look for a church that's willing to have you there. Look for a church that cares about people, because you need a support group. And a church? Well, in a way, the church needs you. Michaela Moore knows what it is like to play God. She went out and rescued her son. She didn't wait for him to come to himself. She didn't even know if he had a mind left or if he was even alive. She only knew that he was her son and that she had an obligation to go out there and find him. But here is something for you to think about. Man is made in the image of God. We are driven inside by the same things that drive God. Every mother who has ever lived has down inside of her a drive to save her children. Dads have that drive in a different way, but they got that drive from God. You can trust that just like God wants to go out and save his children, your family ultimately want you saved as well. By the time Michaela Moore found her son, he had been trying to leave the drug scene for about a year. Why do you suppose he had not contacted his mother? Well, it turned out that his silence was all about protecting his mother. Her search for him? Well, that was all about protecting him. I know nothing about her faith. I know nothing about Pathways, an organization she is starting to help addicts and their families. But with this formidable woman founding it, it will make it, because she is a winner. Until next time, this is Ronald Dart, and I was just wondering, why don't you go on home?
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6: Willem Sonberg was born in the Netherlands in 1897 and studied art in Amsterdam. As a young man, he traveled as an apprentice to a printer in Switzerland. Then, in 1927, Sonberg visited Vienna, studying printing techniques at several museums, including Bauhaus Dessau, the pinnacle of pre-war modern design in all of Europe. Returning to Amsterdam, Sonberg started work as a graphic designer, utilizing his printing skills. In 1928, he started a long relationship with the Stedelijk Museum. From 1937 to 1941, he served as the museum's curator of modern art. Then, when the Nazis invaded the Netherlands, began persecuting the country's Jews, he realized he had tasks of a more historic nature. He would accomplish more than simply tending to the museum's modern art and their design collection displays. It was then that Willem Sonberg helped organize the country's artists into a resistance group to work against the Nazi occupation. You see, in order to save Dutch Jews, convincing false ID cards would need to be forged. This way, Jewish people could pass as Gentiles, an effort that saved many lives throughout the war. 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Producing the cards in the museum's basement and passing them out from his office, Sonnberg supplied Jewish people with the papers that would save their lives. I'll share more of his story next time on Heroes of the Holocaust.
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Now, I don't want to pretend that I'm a farmer and that I've had a lot of experience in the farm, because I haven't, but I used to live with my uncle during the summers when I was growing up, and I did a little farm work, enough to know that I wasn't cut out to be a farmer. One of the things I used to do, and I did kind of like this, is we used to bale hay every summer, and I was with the crew that would go out in the field, and we used square bales. We weren't into those round things, which you can't stack, but we used the square bales, and we grabbed the bale hook, and we'd pitch that thing up with our knee and kick it up on the wagon. And as I got a little bit older, I got to be the wagon man. I'd got up on the wagon, and I stacked the bales. But I thought after a while that that wasn't near as much fun as being down there. You know why? When you throw that hay up on the wagon, all the chaff, all the little pieces of hay end up on the wagon floor. And you're up there, you don't have any shirt on, and it's hot, and you're sweating. I know that's indelicate, but it's true. What somebody told me the other day, that men sweat, women glow. I don't know what that's all about. I mean, that's what I heard. But I was glowing, if you understand. I was up on the wagon, you know. I was sweating or glowing, however you want to talk about it. And then the wind starts to blow. Or you go over a hill and you get into the wind draft, and all of a sudden all that chaff starts to swirl in the air, and you get it all over your skin. Ooh. And it itches like crazy. Are you itching yet? Anybody itching? All right. Do you know what chaff is good for? It's good for one thing: to make you itch. That's all it's good for. It's worthless. You can't collect it. You can't capture it. You can't use it. Who put their roots down deep into the Word of God? They are not strong. They are not stable. They don't have spontaneity to their lives. They're caught up in the vortex of evil that drags them. And the Bible says that the ungodly, who has disconnected himself from God, he is like the chaff which the wind blows away. Now watch this. Get these two pictures in your mind, class. The tree planted by the river. The chaff which the wind blows away. Isn't God an incredible artist? Is there any picture you've ever seen that more graphically describes the difference in lifestyle between a person who's firmly rooted in the Word of God and a person who's captured with the fantasies of the day and just floats around on any wind that happens to blow? He can't stand in the time of trouble because there's no stability. But notice the scripture also says he can't stand in the day of judgment. And I read that with such great interest, because this is what it means. It means that when the believer comes before the Lord in judgment, he stands there, not proud, not arrogant, but looking into the face of his Lord, because he knows it's okay. God has cared for it. The sin problem is done. He is accepted in the Beloved, and he stands there with a sense of confidence. He has confidence in the day of judgment. But when it says here in the psalm that you cannot stand in the day of judgment, this is what the Hebrew means. It means that when you stand before God in that day, and you've had ungodly patterns in your life, and this is what you've been an ungodly person, you stand there with your head bowed like this, because you can't stand in the presence of God and look at him. You can't lift up your head. That's really what it means. You cannot lift up your head in the presence of God. Aren't you glad that our God is the lifter of the head? He is the lifter of the head. Before Christ came into my life, I stood with my head bowed in front of God. But God lifted my head up, and he gave me confidence. But the ungodly cannot stand in the day of judgment. Nor can he stand in the congregation of the righteous, says the psalmist. That's really repeating in a new way what he's already said, but it's saying much more than that. Will you listen to it carefully? It says he can't be standing in the congregation of the righteous. The psalmist means that while wicked men today live in a world in which there are still many righteous people, and God calls these righteous ones the salt of the earth, listen to me. God is not going to allow both classes of people to be together forever. Did you know that? Here in this psalm, he talks about the righteous and the ungodly, and they're together in the same world, but that's not the way it's going to be. And I don't know if you've ever thought about that, if you are a person who's never known God or don't trust Christ as your Savior, but what that means is there's someday going to be this great separation, and the ungodly are going to be separated forever from any righteous influence in their life. And friends, what that means is that throughout eternity you will live with those who are also wicked and more wicked than you are, never seeing a righteous person, never hearing a righteous word, never witnessing

0: perish. Charles Haddon Spurgeon, the great English preacher, wrote once these words. He said, "The righteous man carves his name upon the rock. The wicked man writes his remembrance in the wind. The righteous man plows furrows of earth and sows and has a harvest here which shall never be fully reaped until he enters eternity." Now watch this carefully. "But as for the wicked man, he plows the sea. And though there may seem to be a shining trail behind his keel, the waves pass over it, and the place that knew him shall know him no more forever." How many of you have ever been water skiing and you've either been in the boat or on the skis and you've looked behind you and there's this beautiful trail behind your skis, and if you like to jump the wake, you're maybe in another ski boat and you're jumping over the wake behind the other skier. But you look behind you and you've left a trail, you've plowed a furrow. But come back 20 minutes later and try to find it. It's gone. And Spurgeon said, that's what it's like to live a life minus God. It's to plow a furrow in the sea. It looks good for a moment, but it doesn't last, and you can never find it again. Two ways and two destinies. And happiness is at the end of one road. Blessed, incredible are the blessednesses of the righteous man. Happy is the man that trusts in his God.
1: Amen. Amen. What a good place to end our discussion from Psalm 1. Tomorrow, we're going to go to another famous psalm, Psalm 19, and answer this question: how can one book change my life? How can one book change my life? Psalm 19. Do you ever wish that you could have a book like that? A book that you could read and by reading it, it would change your life? Well, if you have a copy of the Scriptures, you already have your book. You just have to develop the hunger for it and the desire for it and begin to read it and ask God to use its truth to change your life. We'll talk about that tomorrow as we come to the Friday edition of Turning Point. Once again, a reminder to get your copy of Five Psalms for a Flourishing Life, a beautiful hardback book just produced for our Turning Point listening audience. 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
5: The great Jewish philosopher Philo of Alexandria lived in the first century. He was able to join religion with philosophy or logical thinking. He gently taught everyone to, quote, be kind. Yes, always be kind to others, because everyone you meet is fighting a great battle. And if that was true in the first century, it is certainly true for the people we meet today. Yes, each of us is often engaged in a great interior battle. And given that reality, always try to be kind to other people. For as Philo of Alexandria taught, be kind. Yes, always be kind to other people, because everyone you meet is fighting a great battle. And that is today's Thought of the Day.
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13: I want to walk in a manner worthy of my calling. As a mom, I know I have been called to the ministry of motherhood. You know, moms these days, they pee on a little stick, they put the picture on social media so everybody knows they're expecting, and they go buy all the cute maternity clothes, and they decorate the, you know, nursery. And that's how they prepare for motherhood.
14: Yeah.
13: But they don't prepare for the ministry.
15: Well, that's insight about the tasks of motherhood and the calling as well from Rhonda Stoppy. And she has a really powerful challenge for moms today. As we'll learn on Focus on the Family with Jim Daly, moms, you have a critical role in raising your own children and also impacting the culture. Thanks for joining us. I'm John Fuller.
14: You know, John, that clip, the mention of the ministry of motherhood, I've not heard it like that. That's powerful. Mm-hmm. And we want to encourage moms, of course, and we can't understand everything that a mom goes through, you and I, John, but our guest certainly can. She is a mom, and I'm looking forward to this discussion. And for the most part, it's encouragement to you to know that God knows you, He sees you, and that we as a culture need to honor what it is that you do by raising the next generation. We've gone decades now where we've demeaned mothers mm-hmm. in their role as moms, especially those that are working in the home and not outside the home. And you see it throughout the culture, just how demeaning the culture can be toward raising children. Mm-hmm. And it is the most important job anyone can do, but particularly for moms to do.
15: Yeah, and Rhonda Stoppy has been here before. We're so glad to have her back in the studio today. She's an author and speaker, a mentor, a podcast host, and we're going to be hearing about a book she wrote called Moms of the Bible, Life-Changing Lessons from the Fearless, Flawed, and Faithful. And of course, we have copies of that for you here at the ministry.
14: Rhonda, great to have you back with us here at Focus on the Family.
13: Thanks. Always good to be back with you guys.
14: Yeah, it's so much fun to see you. And, you know, Moms of the Bible, great theme. You know, one of those ones that we haven't thought about really. And you start with Rahab. I mean, Rahab is known for, you know, being a prostitute, maybe twisting the truth, not being a godly woman. But God does honor her. How does He do that?
13: Well, she was a shady lady with fearless faith.
14: Wow.
13: And I love knowing that about Rahab. And what is interesting is, you know, women deal with shame. And I mean, even as I say that, I'm thinking of shameful things in my own past that I'm like, ugh.
14: Deal with shame, or you load yourself up with it?
13: You ignore it, try to make it go away, try not think about it. I think what is even harder is women who were believers and made shameful choices and then repented and come back to a place of obedience to the Lord. I feel like that shame beats up Christian moms in a way that maybe someone who had a shameful past, came to Christ and moved forward, doesn't have to deal with that same struggle.
14: Interesting, yeah.
13: They should have known better. I was raised better. I was raised in the church. I went to Christian schools, all those things, and I still made these choices. So this chapter is about a shameful woman who God drew. Mm. And what I love about her story, the spies come in, right? She lives in Jericho. And if you don't know your Bible history, oh my goodness, read this. It's so good. The spies come in. They're checking out the land. And she lives on the wall. And you know what? She was a prostitute. And so that was like the, you know, best place for you to live because men could come and go as they please. And so they snuck into her house and she hid them. And then the magistrates come to her house, say, hey, we heard they were here. And she lies. And she says, oh, you know, if you go now, you'll be able to catch them. And the point of that story is so many things. Number one, God had already been preparing Rahab's heart to meet him through these faithful witnesses, these spies. Because what she says, and I love it, she says to them, we already heard about your God. We heard from when you guys came out of Egypt, we heard that he parted the Red Sea. Did not our hearts tremble within us? We know the God of Israel is the God of heaven and earth. I have to stop there because I'm an evangelist at heart. Mm-hmm. And the gospel message is what sets us free from shame. Mm-hmm. It's what breaks those shameful burdens that we place on ourselves. And sometimes we meet someone like a Rahab and we think, oh, she wouldn't even want to know about Jesus. But you don't know that the Holy Spirit might have been keeping her up at night, whispering to her heart, there must be more.
14: Yeah.
13: Whispering to her heart, is there a way to break free from these choices I've made, this shame that I have? And as these spies stepped into her life, this woman, this shady woman, knew that's the hope. Hmm. And then they said, okay, let us down, put a cord, all that thing. I'm skipping the story. If you haven't read it, you're going to have to go back and read it. But then she says, can my family be saved too?
14: Hmm.
13: And in that, when someone genuinely gives their life and heart to Yahweh, to God, in salvation, repentance, the first act is to say, I'm going to tell somebody. I think of the woman at the well. Jesus needed to go through Samaria to find her. Mm-hmm. And where was she in the heat of the day getting water at the well? Not when the other women were going early in the morning or later in the evening when it would have been more comfortable. Her shame was like, I would rather bake in the Middle Eastern sun than bake under the stairs and gossip of those women. And Jesus needed to go find her. And then when she realizes he is the Messiah, what is the first thing she does? Leaves her pots, runs back into the city, and she says, I found the Messiah. And this is what was the most important thing to her. He told me everything I've ever done, all the shameful things, and he came after me. Mm. Anyway, Mom, if you're listening and you have a shameful past, God's coming after you. And it's Satan wants to keep us stuck in our shame so that we don't proclaim boldly the gospel. But you have the hope and you have the word of life to someone that God just might be wanting to send you to set free from that shame.
14: And I just, Rhonda, I just want to punch the point you made that the Lord, there's nobody, we as Christians limit what we believe the Lord can do in terms of salvation. Like there's no way that person's coming to the Lord. Just put the application of politics over that, and you think that way. So that should kind of catch our attention that nobody is beyond the reach of God. And that story is a good reminder to the point that it even appears in the Word of God. Then it's in the genealogy of Jesus, Rahab, that God wasn't embarrassed by her. I mean, of course, that activity is not condoned. That's not the point. But that a person's heart who changes toward God, I don't think there's much that he will not forgive you for, right? Blasphemy,
13: right? Yeah.
14: Says it's the only thing. Okay. So just a good reminder for people to press toward God.
13: Yeah, and he promises to take our sins as far as east is from the west.
14: Yeah.
13: He doesn't say north from south, because north meets south. East, you can travel all day long and it never meets west. And when God says, I take, though my sins are as scarlet, I'll wash you whiter than snow. And then Rahab, who was a Gentile woman who marries, and then later she becomes in the heritage with Boaz, who ends up marrying a Moabite woman, and that's in the lineage of David. So it's just her legacy carries on.
14: You know, this isn't part of what you describe, but what's interesting with the Bible, and people need to know this, it fits right here. God's not using perfect people. Mm. There are no perfect people. Jesus was the only one. Mm-hmm. And the Bible, to your great observation, is full of people that are not perfect. And you name a lot of them in this mom observation. Let's move to the next one. I think it's Jochebed. So what happened with Jochebed? Who is she and what was her story?
13: Jochebed was fearless. The Bible talks about she lived in a time when the Jews had moved into Egypt, and that Pharaoh had passed away, and another Pharaoh who did not know Joseph rose up, and all these Jews are taken over Egypt, so they suppress them and they become their slaves. And then there's so many of them that they're telling the midwives, kill the baby boys, and the midwives don't do it. And that Pua, and I can't remember the other one's name, those midwives, you know, they're like, oh, the Hebrew women, they just have their babies so fast. My first labor was 52 hours of labor with no pain meds. Thank
14: She's
13: you very much.
14: She's pointing to her husband in the audience.
13: And they're saying they preserve these babies. And I think of the women who are advocates for pro-life. And I just spoke at one in Sacramento, and it was the Alternatives Pregnancy Center, and it was just packed with women that are so passionate about saving the unborn. Yeah. That's what these women did. And God blessed them for that and gave them their own families. But the Bible says that Jochebed saw that Moses was a beautiful baby, and she hid him for about 3 months. Now, in that time, if she had been found out, she would have been put to death. That baby would have been put to death. She courageously, fearlessly hid that baby till she could hide him no more. And then somehow God put into her heart the plan. Like, okay, Lord, what do I do? And all of a sudden she's putting pitch in a basket and lining it so it would float in the water. And she walks down to the Nile and she puts that baby in the back. Oh, 3 months old. Smelling his little head for one more time, kissing him, praying over him for one more time, and then putting that sweet baby in the basket, and then letting go of the basket and trusting God's plan. When God did not give Jochebed charts and graphs, trust me, I got this, right? How many times as moms do we have to let go of our baby? Some moms that are listening, you may be in a marriage where the father of your child is not in the home, he's not a godly father, and you have to let that child go to visitation. The hardest thing is to drop them off and drive away and just pray for the Lord's protection. Miriam, the daughter, followed her mom, which you can only imagine, you know, she's like, Mom, what are you doing? Let's go to the basket. And then Miriam exercises the same fearless faith that she saw in her mother to stay behind and watch to see where that basket ends up and to watch and see Pharaoh's daughter. And she comes out. I picture her coming out of the reeds and saying, hey, I know somebody that could nurse that baby for you. Right. And of course, that was God's plan all along. And so Jochebed got to nurse her very own child for however many years. They say 3 to 4 years was culturally how long. And it's interesting because that's such an important season in our children's lives to pour into them. And I can only imagine Jochebed nursing that baby, singing songs to him of deliverance, songs of Yahweh, and imprinting on him a love for her God, even in the short season she had him.
14: You know, so often we concentrate on the, I would say, the masculine aspects of Scripture, you know, David and courage and, you know, warrior. It's really interesting to hear you talk about the women and particularly the moms of the Bible, because we don't explore that very much. But what amazing stories like the one you just shared. Why do you believe moms need to parent with urgency, which is part of what you say in the book? And I think your son, Tony, this was in part an example that you had with your son, Tony.
13: Well, there's an urgency that we all need to realize. And my kids are all grown. I have 15 grandchildren. Yes, best season of my life.
14: Go.
13: Yeah, so much fun. But when you're raising your kids, you're in survival mode. And I start out this book and I say, I remember going to bed at night and just saying, I'll be a better mom tomorrow.
14: Mm. Now, where was that coming from? I mean, that
13: losing
14: thought
13: your temper,
14: every day.
13: Not playing with them, not enjoying them. Just there's a lot of work involved. You're literally wiping boogers and bums all day long.
14: And then it's the guilt of that.
13: And then you
14: feeling.
13: Feel like you're so tired and they spill something and you get irritated. And tomorrow I'm going to be that fun mom. I'm going to be a better mom tomorrow. And I know when I have a message I share that's called I'll Be a Better Mom Tomorrow, and it resonates with moms because we all want to do better and we beat ourselves up and we're going to try harder. And there is an urgency, but the urgency comes in knowing the Lord has given us a short season to live genuinely our love for Christ, not just to homeschool them. I schooled some of my kids. It's the hardest job on planet Earth, I'm pretty sure. But sometimes it's just not pounding into them all of the religiosity, but living in a way that's genuinely loving God with all of our heart, soul, mind, and strength. That is the light that draws our kids to our Savior. And that, Jesus said, is protos. The priority of life is to love God with all of our being. And then what flows out of that is to love our neighbor as ourselves. It's not us trying harder to love our kids better. Us loving the Lord by washing our mind with the water of the word, by memorizing scripture, by fellowshipping with others. So the urgency in Tony's story, he didn't come to our family till he was 15 years old. Steve was his youth pastor and he came to Christ. He was in a very troubled home and he just became our son. And I know you have a similar story. Steve was a youth pastor for 18 years. We meet a lot of kids that were troubled and we never took one of them into our home, but Tony was definitely supposed to be ours. And in that very short time, we wanted to show him he had come to Christ. We wanted to discipline him in truth, but we wanted to show him what genuine faith lived out in a family looked like. So it was a very short season, but I just got back from their house. They live in Hawaii. I just got back visiting them. And I'm watching him raise his family in truth, finding a good fellowship for his kids to go to church, raising them in the nurture and admonition of the Lord. It was a very short season, but it was genuine and it was purposeful.
14: Yeah, that's a great story, Rhonda.
15: Yeah. Rhonda Stoppie is our guest today on Focus on the Family with Jim Daly. And Rhonda's sharing her perspectives and the results of her searching out the scripture for this great book, Moms of the Bible. We've got that here for you. We also have a great resource for anyone raising children. The program is designed for 0 to 18. So if you're parenting in that space or maybe you've got grandkids, sign up for our Age and Stage e-newsletter. It's going to offer you a deep dive into where your child is at and then drip irrigation throughout the year with a weekly newsletter full of great insights about where you're at in the journey of raising this child. All those resources and more are available at focusonthefamily.com/broadcast. And Rhonda, I love how you've taken a look at the whole of Scripture, and you've already shared Rahab, who we don't know much about her mothering journey. You also share some like negative examples, some people to avoid. So you said that Herodias was an example of bad mothering that we want to not follow up on.
14: Bad mama.
15: So what was her story?
13: Oh, Herodias was a flawed mom in Scripture. And why do I say that? Because if you know her story, because people are like, wait a minute, I don't remember Herodias being in the Bible. Where is she? Well, she's the woman who hated John the Baptist so much that when her daughter, Salome, danced before the King Herod, and he's applauding and everyone's cheering, and she's holding that final pose of her dance. My grandkids do ballet, and I can just see them on stage during their dance recital and holding that pose and the applause. And then the king says, that was so good. I want to bless you with anything you want, up to half my kingdom.
14: Yeah.
13: Okay.
14: Seems maybe a little irrational, but okay.
13: What a gift, right? Yeah. Instead of saying, okay, I'll take a new chariot. I want a new palace. I want some pretty dresses. Instead of saying that, she decides to run to Mama and say, Mom, what do you think I should ask for? What kind of a mom says, oh, ask for John the Baptist's head on a platter?
14: Yeah.
13: Her daughter had this wonderful opportunity, and because of Herodias' anger, bitterness, resentment toward John the Baptist, who had questioned her integrity, Herodias' integrity, because she had left Philip to marry Philip's brother, Herod, she was looking for a way to get him killed. And Herod didn't want to kill him because he was afraid of the people. But in public, in front of everyone, he had to keep his promise. And so Herodias took the opportunity and basically stole an opportunity from her daughter in order to act out her vengeance upon John the Baptist. And the daughter, wanting to please her mother, runs to Herod and goes, I want his head on a platter. And then they bring it to her, and she carries a gruesome, bloody head to her mom. What kind of a mom does that? What kind of a daughter is so, what, fearful of her mom's wrath, or just so wanting to please her mother at any cost? That's a flawed mom. Mm-hmm. I mean, that's a problem, right?
14: Yeah.
13: And so some of us have been raised with Herodias. Some of us have had those flawed mom experiences. And so this whole chapter talks about, what do we do in the story, in this chapter? I was speaking at a woman's conference, and I was talking about forgiveness. And I was talking about the power of forgiveness, how we can be set free from even a mom who has not been the best mom in our lives. And a woman came up to me afterward, and she wanted to talk. And she shared her story. And basically the story, I won't tell the whole thing, it's in the book, but she said, my mom made me get an abortion when I was 15. And it went badly. She no longer could have children ever. They did a full hysterectomy. Mm. She was so angry and resentful toward her mother for ruining her life. And her mother was long dead and gone. And she said, how can I forgive someone who's dead? And I was able to explain to her that this woman, even from the grave, has a hold on you, because love and hatred both tie us to a person. And so her unforgiveness was still tying herself to a Herodias-type mother. So this whole chapter is talking about the freedom that we can have when we can forgive a flawed mother, or even if we ourselves have been a flawed mom. Maybe you've been a mom who has asked your daughter to have an abortion and now you regret it. There's freedom in the forgiveness in Christ.
14: Yeah, oh, it's powerful.
15: Well, that's a really profound application from, as you put it, a very flawed mom. Another one of the bad moms that you identified, Rhonda, is the wife of Lot. And many of us know that story from the Old Testament, but what's the story and what was her negative example, if you will?
13: Oh boy, Lot. Abram was his uncle, and he journeyed with Abram and became, you know, he was his nephew, but he was like a son to him. And he ends up moving to the city of Sodom, where there is all kinds of awful things going on. And he marries a woman who basically is an idolater, who basically loves the treasures of this life more than anything. The angels come and they say, we're going to destroy this city, get out. And they have to literally snatch them by the arm to say, let's go. We had the fires in California. Everything was burning around our ranch. Everything was burning. It burned right up to our house. We had to that fast decide what was important, get it and get out. And they didn't want to go. And when they finally left, God said, don't look back. And of course, Mrs. Lot looked back. I got to say, I would have looked back. Her sons-in-law were there. Either her daughters who were married to those sons-in-law were there, or some historians believe that the daughters were only engaged and those were the daughters that fled with them. Either way, her affections were behind her. But this is the point of that. Looking back is not what made her an idolater. It revealed her heart. Remember, God requires undivided devotion. He wants us to treasure him more than all the treasures of this life. And in her moment of looking back, it reflected her idolatry. That story is a flawed mom who raised her daughters in this culture, and so much so that when they were out, they decided to have incestuous relationships with their dad so that they could reproduce with their dad. That's how distorted the thinking was of their children. And for all of us, we all are raised in this kind of a culture right now. I mean, I'm raising my kids in California, so I get it. We have to be intentional to love God more than the treasures of this life and live with an urgency that the King of Kings is coming. And the urgency, why do we bring that up? Because Jesus brought it up. When he said, I'm coming back, he talked about in the days of Sodom, how they were eating and drinking. The urgency is the King is coming, and we want to live in light of that urgency.
14: You know, Rhonda, that whole story is interesting because they're living in a culture in Sodom and Gomorrah that's very anti-biblical, very anti-God. How do you help your children understand the environment we're in, how to live in this world but not become part of this world?
13: Yeah.
14: But how do we as Christian parents show loving kindness and maybe not allow our kids to do things all their friends are doing?
13: Yeah, that's a good question. Very carefully.
14: Yeah.
13: We were
14: without alienating your children.
13: Right.
14: You know, because you're the worst mom.
13: Yeah.
14: You're horrible.
13: And we can be so fear-driven.
14: Yeah.
13: That we want to put them in a safe bubble. But we're not trying to raise perfect kids. We're trying to raise kids who know how to recover from their mistakes.
14: Right.
13: We want to raise children who know you are going to fall, and this is how you repent. It's two steps forward, one step back. It's the normal Christian life, and it's exhausting, but so worth it.
14: Yeah. Right here at the end, let me ask you about Esther, because you included Esther, and we're going to continue tomorrow if you can hang with us, and we'll go through some more moms of the Bible. Esther wasn't a mom as far as we know, but you included Esther. Maybe she's the mother of the nation. Of course, she kind of was forced into being part of, I think it was King Xerxes' harem of wives, and she was picked as the most beautiful of the women. But explain why you included Esther and what was her story.
13: Well, first of all, I love Esther. And when I was 10 years old at a youth camp, the youth, if you think your youth ministry, your children's ministry doesn't impact lives, it does. I heard him every night at the campfire tell the story of Esther, and I was like, that's a normal woman. I want to be her. Mm. I needed someone to relate to in scripture, a hero of the faith for my female heart. And Esther, if I die, I die. And what I love about Esther's story is here she is married to Xerxes, who was not an amazing guy. He was horrible. If you study him historically,
14: pagan.
13: He was just murderous. He was an awful king. So Esther was encouraged by Mordecai to go back to the king. Maybe you're there for such a time as this. Mm-hmm. Older mentors are so important. The name of my podcast is Old Ladies Know Stuff, because I know old ladies poured into my life, and that's my heart for this season of my life in my senior years. But the point of her story is this. Who was watching all of that? Well, Artaxerxes, the son of Xerxes, was raised in the same palace. He would have known Esther's story. She was his stepmom. If you're a stepmom, listen up. Those kids that are yelling in your face, you're not my mom, I don't have to do my homework. You live out your faith. You love Jesus. You love them with Christ's love. And Artaxerxes one day was so influenced by his stepmom that he had a heart to let Nehemiah go back and build the wall and let them go back into the land. Stepmomming is a difficult season, and it is a unique calling, but it can have an influence far beyond anything you can imagine.
14: Mm-hmm. That is so good. And again, what a great perspective to think of moms of the Bible, or stepmoms in this case, of the Bible, and what they can teach us. I hope you've enjoyed this. Let's come back next time, Rhonda, and keep the discussion going, because there's more moms to talk about, and what a great legacy of motherhood you've shared with us today. I think moms everywhere will benefit from this wonderful book, Moms of the Bible, Life-Changing Lessons from the Fearless, Flawed, and Faithful. 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
21: If the apostles asked Jesus to increase their faith, how much more should we be asking of the Lord Jesus that he would increase ours? Now here's the question that gives us the trajectory for the message today. What was it that caused the disciples to ask Jesus to increase their faith?
22: Welcome to Open the Bible with Pastor Colin Smith. I'm Steve Hiller. Glad you're with us today. And Colin, we got to know the answer to that question. Why did the disciples ask Jesus to increase their faith?
23: Well, in the passage of the Bible where this question occurs, Jesus has been speaking to them about temptation. He's been speaking to them about the command to forgive. These things are big issues. And it's later in the same chapter that the disciples say, "Oh, Lord, increase our faith." What we're going to look at particularly today is that the disciples experienced failure as we do. And when you experience failure, you find yourself saying, "Lord, I need more faith here because I've not done well." And then sometimes we're put in a situation where we're battling our own unbelief and our own doubts and our own questions. And that's a great place to pray this prayer, "Lord, increase our faith." That's what we're looking at today.
22: And we're looking at that from the book of Luke. We're in chapter 17. So I hope you'll open your Bible and meet us there as we continue our message, Growing Faith. Here is Pastor Colin.
21: God says, "You shall not hate your brother in your heart, but you shall reason frankly with your neighbor, lest you incur sin because of him." Now, what is this saying? Well, when a brother or a sister wrongs you, you will often find that you are simply able to pass over it and to move on. And if that is the case, thank God for that. But sometimes, if the wound is deep, you may find in your own heart that you're beginning to struggle with resentment towards the person who has hurt you. Now, notice the logic of this verse that speaks to that situation. God says, "You shall not hate your brother in your heart." You must not allow your heart to go there. That's not an option that is open for you as a believer. So, if you find resentment towards a brother rising in your heart, what should you do? Well, you should go and you should reason with him or with her frankly. Why? Lest you incur sin because of him or her. In other words, lest the wrong that he or she has done leads you into the sin of hating them. Now, the aim then of this honest conversation, this confrontation that takes place here, is that help will come both to the person who has caused the offense and to the person who has been offended. And that surely is why Jesus tells us that this is something that in these circumstances we should do. If your brother sins, rebuke him. But then notice that Jesus says, giving a second charge to all who are his disciples, and if he repents, forgive him. And then he says, and if he sins against you seven times in a day, seven times in one day? And then turns to you seven times in the same day and says, I repent? Well, then you must forgive him. And when the disciples heard these words, they said, Lord, increase our faith. You see the point? They've realized that the life to which the Lord Jesus Christ is calling them is so far beyond them that they cannot do it in their own strength. They cannot do it in their own power. Lord, increase our faith. Lord, if this is what you are calling us to do, you are going to have to give us the strength to do it. Now, here's the principle, and it's a very important one that we're learning from the Bible here today. When you see the sheer difficulty of the life that the Lord Jesus Christ calls you to, then you will ask him to increase your faith. That's what we learn here. And I want you to think about this. What is the life to which we are called? Brother, sister, Christ calls you to love God with all your heart and soul and mind and strength. Christ calls you to love your neighbor as yourself. Christ calls you to be holy as God himself is holy. Christ calls you not to be overcome by evil, but to overcome evil with good. Christ calls us to rejoice always. And Christ says to his disciples, be perfect as your Father in heaven is perfect. You read these words, you hear these words of Jesus, you really take in the holy life to which you're called, well, then you're going to say, Lord, increase my faith, because I'm not going to be able even to pursue this kind of a life unless you give to me what I do not have. C.S. Lewis expresses this wonderfully well in his book, Mere Christianity. He says there, no man knows how bad he is until he has tried very hard to be good. No one knows how bad he or she is until they have tried very hard to be good. Why does he underline this point about very hard? Well, he says a little later, unless we really try, well, it will always be in the back of our minds that if we tried harder next time, we could really be completely good. Faith grows when you come to the place of seeing that a holy life is beyond the capacity of your flesh and of your nature. And you come to the place of saying, Lord, increase my faith. Lord, give me what I do not have. Because, Lord, this is beyond me. And I can only do this if you give to me what it's going to take. And you know, that really is at the very heart of what brings us to Christ, what causes us to trust Christ and depend on Christ and to look to Christ, which is the very heart of the Christian life. So we're looking at how faith grows. And we're looking at when we need to ask our Lord Jesus to increase our faith. We need to ask him for this because we ourselves are tempted. We need to ask him because we are called to a holy life. And then thirdly, ask the Lord to increase your faith because you will encounter great evil. Now, I want you to notice here that in Luke 17, we have a record of the words of Jesus. But Luke does not tell us here when and where these words were spoken. In fact, if you look at this whole section of Luke's gospel, you'll see that these verses are part of a long section in which Luke has really gathered together teaching of Jesus that would have been given on several different occasions. Now, of course, God has given to us in the Bible four gospels. And sometimes when you put the different gospels side by side, you can see some connections that at least suggest where and when the various words of Jesus were spoken. Now, notice that Luke tells us that when the disciples asked Jesus to increase their faith, our Lord responded, verse 6, by saying, "If you had faith as a grain of mustard seed, you could say to this mulberry tree, 'Be uprooted and planted in the sea,' and it would obey you." Now, you may recognize that these words are almost identical to the words that the Lord Jesus spoke in the story we looked at last week, the story about the boy who was oppressed by an evil spirit and Jesus wonderfully, wonderfully delivered him. Remember, Jesus had gone up the mountain with Peter and James and John. The other disciples were at the bottom of the mountain. The father of the boy asked the disciples to help. They tried and they failed. And then we read in Matthew's gospel that Jesus came down the mountain and he delivered the boy from the evil power that had afflicted him. And then the disciples asked him privately, "Well, why could we not cast it out?" And then Jesus said, "O you of little faith." And then he said, "For truly I say to you, if you have faith like a grain of mustard seed, you will say to this mountain, 'Move from here to there,' and it will move, and nothing will be impossible for you." So these words are so similar that it is very reasonable to think that the disciples would have responded to Jesus on this occasion by saying, "Lord, increase our faith." And because Jesus was the master teacher, it would have been very natural for him at that point to then change the analogy and repeat the same point again in the words that we have in Luke in chapter 17, having spoken about the mountain and then the disciples saying, "Oh, increase our faith." It's very reasonable to think that Jesus would then say, "If you had faith as a grain of mustard seed, you could say to this mulberry tree, 'Be uprooted and planted in the sea,' and it would obey you." Now, it seems to me very likely then that the disciples asked Jesus to increase their faith when they had been confronted by this great darkness at the bottom of the mountain and found themselves absolutely powerless to face it. And Jesus said to them, "You couldn't cast it out because of your little faith. That's the problem." And they feel their need to grow in faith. When you encounter great evil, when you find yourself facing great darkness, ask the Lord to increase your faith. The apostle writes, "We do not wrestle against flesh and blood, but against the spiritual forces of evil in heavenly places. Therefore, take up the whole armor of God," which of course includes the shield of faith, "that you may be able to withstand the evil day." When you face a struggle that seems beyond you, when you're confronted by your own failure, When you find yourself surrounded by great darkness and evil, ask the Lord to increase your faith.
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21: We ask the Lord to increase our faith because we're tempted. We ask Him to increase our faith because we're called to holy lives. We ask our Lord to increase our faith because we do encounter great evil and we often fail. And we ask the Lord to increase our faith, fourthly, because we all battle with unbelief. Now, it's Mark who tells us in his account of this same story of the father who brought the afflicted boy to Jesus, that he said to the Lord, "If you can do anything, have compassion on us and help us." The man had been disappointed by the disciples' inability to help him. But notice this, that though the man had been disappointed by the disciples, he was still drawn to Jesus. "If you can do anything, have compassion on us and help us." Don't let the failure of other Christians keep you from discovering what the Lord can do for you. That's what we learn here from this man in this story. Don't let the discouragement of what you may have been disappointed in other Christians, keep you from discovering what Jesus Christ is able to do for you. When this man came and asked Jesus directly for help, Jesus said to him, and this is Mark chapter 9 and verse 23, "All things are possible for one who believes." And then this man said to Jesus some very famous words, "I believe. Help my unbelief." And for 2,000 years, Christians have been deeply grateful to this man who spoke these words. We relate to them. "Lord, I believe. Help me with my unbelief." And then we're told that Jesus delivered the afflicted boy from the evil spirit. The disciples saw Jesus do what they had been unable to do. And seeing the miracle, they say, "Increase our faith. Lord, we believe, but like the father of this boy, what he just said is also true of us. We also battle unbelief ourselves. Lord, increase our faith." Faith lives with unanswered questions. Faith is often afflicted by many doubts. No one has a perfect faith. However much we grow in the Christian life, we struggle with doubt and unbelief, and many fears remain. I've been greatly helped on this by some words from John Calvin that I want to quote to you. He says this, "The godly heart," and I want to underline that, the godly heart, the heart of a godly person. This is how he describes the godly heart. "The godly heart feels in itself a division, because it is partly imbued with sweetness from the recognition of the divine goodness," that is, it has a comfort of believing that God is good, "and yet partly grieves in bitterness from its own calamity," The godly heart looks at itself and says, oh, there's so much here that's not as it needs to be. It partly rests on the promise of the gospel, partly trembles at the evidence of its own iniquity, partly rejoices in the expectation of life, and partly shudders at the thought of death. Now, says Calvin, this variation arises from the imperfection of faith

0: Scripture speaks about us being strengthened in faith. That's Colossians chapter 2 and verse 7. It speaks about putting on faith as a breastplate, 1 Thessalonians chapter 5 and verse 10. It speaks about faith growing more and more, that's 2 Thessalonians chapter 1 and verse 3. It speaks about being encouraged in faith, that's 1 Thessalonians chapter 3 and verse 2. And Paul speaks on one occasion about supplying what is lacking in your faith, that is 1 Thessalonians chapter 3 and verse 10. So we have every reason to join unashamedly with the disciples in saying to our Lord, increase our faith. And faith grows as we ask of Jesus. So ask the Lord to increase your faith. Are you tempted? Do you feel the weakness and the vulnerability of your own flesh? Ask Jesus to increase your faith. Have you seen that the life to which you're called, the holy life to which Jesus calls you, is beyond the range of what you can do? Ask Jesus to increase your faith. Do you find yourself surrounded by great darkness? Do you find yourself grieving over your own failure? Do you find yourself confronting some great evil? Ask the Lord Jesus Christ to increase your faith. Do you find yourself struggling with doubts, with fears? Do you find yourself in a battle sometimes with unbelief? Ask the Lord Jesus to increase your faith. And pursue all the things that we've seen in this series already that are the means by which faith grows. And we'll be coming back to more, God willing, in the weeks that lie ahead. Listen to the promise of Jesus. All things are possible for one who believes. In Christ, you will have all that you need for all that you face in every circumstance of your life. Grow in faith, and by God's grace, you will be able to say with the Apostle Paul, I can do all things through Christ who gives me strength.
1: 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And Colin, what is one thing that you want people to take away from this book?
2: Well, this is a book for ordinary Christians. You know, you talk about grow in faith. Someone might think, well, you know, I'm no giant of the faith, so that's probably not for me. Well, you know, Jesus spoke on 5 occasions about people with little faith. Oh, you of little faith. And that's where we start in this book, Grow in Faith. If you feel that your faith is small, this is exactly for you. It's a place from which you can begin to grow. And you know, there are 2 wonderful things about little faith. One is that little faith is saving faith if it is faith in the Lord Jesus Christ. And the other is that little faith, because faith is a living thing, is faith that really can grow. And I think that this book will help people to grow in faith. That's our hope and our prayer as we've been working on it and preparing it. And I hope that it's going to be a real blessing to you.
1: Well, we'd love to send you a copy of this new book from Pastor Colin. Again, it's called Grow in Faith, and it's our thank you for your

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3: This is Holy Land Moments, a radio ministry of the International Fellowship of Christians and Jews. 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
4: This war is still going on. I don't know when it's going to end. But I can tell you that in order to finish this war, we stick to the three main goals of it. First of all, is bringing back all the hostages back home, as I mentioned. The second is eliminate Hamas and dismantle it as a terror organization in the Gaza Strip, which means that they must not have any military capability or governing capability, that they might be a threat in the future for the people of Israel. And the third goal is to be able to bring people in Israel back to their houses. So that means no more threat from the Gaza Strip. People should no longer be afraid of someone else taking their kids and babies from their beds in the middle of the night, or slaughter their parents or grandkids, or kidnap them to Gaza, or even shooting rockets at their houses.
5: Well, and that would also apply to the north as well. I know the fellowship has helped a lot of the people that have been displaced and attacked in northern Israel, that, you know, a lot of the attention is on the south, but you all are affected on all sides.
4: Absolutely. Also in the north, many evacuated their houses because Hezbollah decided to start a war of its own on October 8th. Day after October 7th. And yes, we are now dealing as well up in the north.
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7: 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On today's edition of The Plumb Line, I'm your host, Jay Rudolph. Avery Foley of Answers in Genesis, a writer and speaker with Answers in Genesis, my guest, and mom to six children, a wife and mother. And she has been with us to discuss motherhood from a biblical worldview. We're going to continue on this visit here, talking about some of the characteristics and traits of moms. Of course, every person's an individual and a little bit different, but one seems to be a common trait that you've already talked about a bit is the nurturing of a mother in particular. And I know I see this, and I think most couples probably see this, where if the child, you know, gets some sort of injury or wound, who's that child going to run to? Pretty much, you know, always mom. So, yeah, yeah. And I know, you know, when mom's not around and the child comes to me, I'll say, here, wash up, put this Band-Aid on, you'll be fine. So the scriptures kind of confirm this. Between the two, the mother and the father, the one that the scriptures reference when it talks about comfort or nurturing is pretty much always the mom, to my knowledge. I'm looking at Isaiah 66:13, for example. It says, as a mother comforts her child, so will I comfort you, and you will be comforted over Jerusalem. We don't have time to go into all the context there of what Isaiah is exactly speaking about, but we can use that little metaphor for a reference, I guess, for our discussion, that there is this aspect of comforting, nurturing, that moms definitely exhibit.
10: Yes, and it's one of the ways that we uniquely reflect the image of God, because obviously both male and female are made in the image of God. We see that very clearly in Genesis. When God creates mankind, he makes both male and female in his image. But male and female are not the same. Our culture tries to make us the same and tries to say that we're the same, but it's pretty obvious that we are actually not the same. And so we are both made in the image of God, but reflect God's image differently. And God needed both male and female to accurately represent his image here on earth. That's why he created humans as male and female. That's part of God's beautiful design for marriage and for parenting, is we reflect that image, as well as his relationship with Christ in the church through our marriage, through our parenting. But especially for women, it's typically that nurturing side, which is very different from how dads are with their children. When studies have been done on the difference between mothers and fathers and how they relate to their children, mothers really help to impart, like you said, that nurturing side, that the tender side, the really caring, gentler side. Whereas dads, and this is equally as important, dads help to impart, especially in their boys, that more like adventure, and like dads are the ones throwing their kids up in the air and helping them push the boundaries a little bit and helping them test their strengths and test their limits. And kids need both of those to be able to develop healthily. They need both the mother side, what mom uniquely brings, and what dad uniquely brings. So this idea that we see in our culture that moms and dads are just replaceable, interchangeable parts. It doesn't matter if a child has a mother and a father, they just need loving adults in their life. It's simply not true. It doesn't reflect God's design. And it should be obvious to us as Christians that's not going to be reflected in the studies. And when they look at studies of children who are missing one or the other, whether it's a mother or a father, those children, they're at a disadvantage because they didn't receive what God designed for them to receive. And in a fallen, broken world, sometimes that's just a really sad reality. And sometimes that's a reality that people create on purpose because of these, you know, different family structures our culture has adopted that go against what God's word says. But we need both of those, and all the studies bear that out, that yes, God's design is what's best for children.
7: Yeah, I certainly concur with that. I'm also trying to think about those who'd be tuning in here, and there may be some single moms, and they may be single moms by not necessarily an accord or desire of their own that came about. And so what would you say to them? Because you've made it apparent, and I would certainly agree with it, that both, you know, mom and dad are needed in the picture for the child to grow up healthy and all of that. And so what would you say to them?
10: That is such a hard situation. I mean, it's a consequence of living in a sinful, broken world where there are just things that either happen by sinful choices or just by, you know, circumstances. But for that single mom who's trying to raise her children, I think it would be just really important to try and have a male mentor in your children's life, whether that's a grandparent or an uncle or, you know, a godly man at church who's able to really help pour into your kids. Obviously, it's not the same as how God has designed it to be, but in a broken world, that's one of the graces we can see is that God can use other people to help step in and bear that burden and shoulder that. So I'd encourage them to just definitely make an effort to find a godly male who's able to step in and really just pour into kids in that way, in that unique way that God has designed men to be able to.
7: Yeah, thank you. I definitely would concur with that as well. I'm looking at a couple other verses here in Proverbs chapter 1, and I wanted you to comment a bit on how what we're talking about, the different ways that God has created us in his image here between male and female, how that plays into how we instruct or teach our children even, because there's a difference there too. It says in Proverbs 1, 8, and 9, "Listen, my son, to your father's instruction, and do not forsake your mother's teachings." You know, both the father and the mother are doing some teaching here, and it says they are a garland to grace your head and a chain to adorn your neck. But I don't think that they both are teaching the exact same way or the exact same thing. Well, I hope they're teaching, you know, they're both teaching godly principles and doing it from a quote-unquote biblical worldview like we do here on the Plumb Line. But the style of it, the manner of that teaching is not the same generally.
10: Yeah, and you see that reflected, I think, in most homes. If we think back to the way we grew up, like the way that a dad handles certain situations is going to be different from the way the mother handles the same situation. And that's a good thing. That helps the child to be a more well-rounded individual. They need both of that. But I think about the mother's instruction part, obviously being a mother. My husband is the head of the home. He's the spiritual leader of our home. But that doesn't mean that he does all of the spiritual, you know, discipleship in our home. That means that we work together as a team, but he's the head. And so as a mom, I have so much joy in getting to teach my children. We homeschool. And so through homeschool, getting to really bring the truths of scripture to light for them as we're studying through history, as we're studying English, as we're studying even math, you can learn a lot of patience and stuff through math, my least favorite subject. Just getting to impart that through the day to day, just being with them all the time. And moms, typically, it isn't true for every home, but typically, moms are the ones doing a lot of the very, very repetitive stuff with children. But we're typically the ones doing a lot more diaper changes, doing a lot more of like baths and getting the kids dressed. And a lot of that kind of stuff typically falls on mom. And through all of those just seemingly very mundane tasks that we're repeating over and over again, we are showing our children examples of service. We are showing them just love through these little tiny ways of caring for their bodies. And as we're doing that, oftentimes we're having like good conversations with them and just little snippets here and there, pointing them towards the Savior, pointing out things in creation that, you know, look at how amazing God is. Look at this amazing design in this, as we're just going for a really slow walk, looking at every pebble and every ant that crosses the path, right? All of those little tiny moments that we get to experience, all of them not only are building that beautiful relationship with our children, but also are all moments we can use to point them towards Christ and just to instill that little bit of discipleship and just little drips through their day. And I think that's just a really unique thing that a lot of moms get to have, often getting to be the parent that gets to stay home with the children. We just have that unique ability to have all of those special moments in just a different way. And I think moms need to remember, because it's really easy to forget in the nitty gritty of just like, I've done this a million times. It's really easy to forget that we're providing a service our children need. They can't do these things on their own. The ages my children are at, they're too little to do these things on their own. And we get to be an example of joyful service to them over and over and over and over again throughout the day. That will be a real blessing to them as they grow up, even if it doesn't feel like it, you know, as you're doing the same thing for the 80th time that day. But it really does pour into them in a unique way. And I think mothers need to keep that in mind to make sure that the mundane tasks, they can understand that those moments are really important and they really can bring glory to God through all of that.
7: Yeah. Well, as you're sharing this, I'm just thinking about the wonderful blessing the homeschooling is. My wife and I did that as well. And, you know, as I think about that, I think of something that we talk about a lot on the Plumb Line, and that is whatever choice that father and mother make regarding their children's education, they are still the primary educators. They are still ultimately responsible. And I think it's, you know, Deuteronomy 6. We don't have to read from there necessarily, but that certainly confirms it, as well as other places in the Word of God. But I just love that we have the opportunity to homeschool, but if we make another choice, we still have to understand that as mothers, you and your husband are still responsible ultimately for your children's education.
10: Yes. Yeah. And it's really important to keep that in mind. Like you said, regardless of school choice, that we bear that responsibility. It's not something we can farm out to the education system, even to a great Christian school. It's not something we can farm out to the church. And Deuteronomy 6 makes that very clear. Ultimately, it is the parents' responsibility to be the ones who are shepherding this child and who are instilling that biblical worldview and are really pointing them towards Christ. So we're to be talking about the things of God as we sit and as we stand and as we walk. And whatever we're doing, we're to be reminding them of biblical truth and planting those seeds. And it's easy to grow discouraged in that. A verse that I quote to myself a lot is from Galatians 6:9. Let us not grow weary in doing good, for at the proper time we will reap a harvest if we do not give up. And that harvest might not look like what we want it to look like, but we're promised a harvest, whether that's a harvest in our own hearts of becoming more like Christ and growing in the fruit of the Spirit, or whether that's a harvest in the lives of our children. We're promised that we will have a harvest if we continue to do what God has called us to do without giving up. But it's easy to become weary when you're dealing with the same sin issue in your child that you've been dealing with for like a year now. And you're like, when is this ever, like, are we ever going to get through to this child? You know what? Do not grow weary in doing good, because you will receive a harvest. And God's the one who decides what that harvest is. We have to rest in his care and his love for us and for our child. But don't grow weary in that. Keep pressing on. Keep doing what he's called you to do, because it's worth it and it's bringing glory to him.
7: Amen. Well, what you just shared there might be the answer to my next question that I'm going to ask when we come back from the break, or maybe it'll be something else. We'll see here in just a moment when we come back with my guest, Avery Foley. Again, she is wife and mother to 6 children and also with Answers in Genesis. So thankful to her for joining us to talk about motherhood from a biblical worldview on this edition of The Plumb Line. Thankful to you for tuning in as well, and I'd love to have you reach out and connect and share some thoughts, comments, questions that you may have. Maybe you want to share a guest or topic idea with me. Just love to hear from you. Reach out. 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Thanks for joining me for The Plumb Line. I'm your host, Jay Rudolph, Avery Foley of Answers in Genesis. My guest, we're talking about motherhood from a biblical worldview on this edition. And Avery, as I gave the listeners a little bit of heads up, and I gave you a bit of heads up during the break as well, so I didn't startle you too much, but I wanted to start this segment by asking you what you feel is the most challenging aspect of motherhood, at least as far as your motherhood is concerned anyway.
10: That's a great question. It's a hard one to answer, because it really depends on the season. Different seasons have had things that were more challenging. It's funny, I think back to when I had my first son. He's 9. And I remember when he was born, I felt so overwhelmed. And there were days where I was like, I don't even know, like, how can I go get a shower? It's so overwhelming. And now that I have 6 kids, I'm like, why did I feel overwhelmed with one child? Like, what was wrong with me? But you just, God's grace, you grow in your abilities as you have more children. And he's very good to provide what you need in the moment. But probably the most challenging thing that your children, they're sinners. And there are people who say that, you know, you're born into this world, you're just a blank slate, and it's your circumstances that impact who you are. But I think any parent who pays attention to their child recognizes that children are born with a propensity towards sin. We all are. Scripture is very clear that we are sinners. And we, as parents, it's our job to disciple these children. That responsibility rests on us. It's a huge responsibility. These children know nothing about God. They know nothing about his word. They know nothing about what is right and wrong, minus what their conscience already tells them. And we have to help them make that conscience more sensitive to the Holy Spirit. There's so much involved with parenting. And there are some seasons where you have a particular sin issue in your child that you feel like you've dealt with over and over. And it's just, you feel like you've talked to them blue in the face and they just don't get it. And that's where you have to go to Christ. And I'm in a season right now where God's really reminding me of that. And I can't do this in my own strength. I have to have him. That's why he gave us prayer. That's why he gave us his word. We have to go to scripture and we have to be in his word to be encouraged ourselves to have that strength to carry on and to choose to continue doing the hard thing and not just let those sin issues slip under the rug because we're tired of having to deal with them. There's a quote from C.S. Lewis that I think of quite often. I believe it's from C.S. Lewis. Children are not a distraction from the important work. They are the most important work. Mm. And when I feel frustrated because I've dealt with this issue, you know, 10 times in the last week and we're still not getting anywhere with it, I have to stop and remind myself, this is what God has called me to do. This is the most important thing in my life right now that God has called me to do. It is to deal with this issue in my child. Everything else, whether it's my work, which is important, but not as important, whether it is getting dinner on the table or homeschooling, none of that is as important as discipling the heart of my child right now. So when this sin issue interrupts me in the middle of making dinner or in the middle of cleaning up, or when I'm in the middle of something with work that I'm trying to get done, I often have to stop, take a deep breath and remind myself, children are not a distraction from the important work. They are the important work. And I need to stop what I'm doing right now and actually turn and with the patience Lord gives us deal with this issue again, because that is my most important job. And I think that is a challenging thing to keep in mind, that this sin issue isn't a distraction from what I should be doing. Me dealing with this is what I should be doing, because that's the ultimate job that God has called me to as a mother, is to disciple these kids over and over and over again. It can be wearisome, but like we talked about from Galatians, we have to keep going, and not in our own strength, but in the strength of the Lord, and to continue to see the joy. And I say that like it's like happens all the time. Most of motherhood is joyful and it's really wonderful, but you have these times, and every mom knows what I'm talking about. You have these seasons where it's just like, I feel like for the last couple of weeks, we've just been dealing with this one thing and nothing else has happened in the home except this one thing we've been dealing with. But eventually it does get better. And all of a sudden you'll be like, oh yeah, they stopped doing that. And you almost don't even notice sometimes that this child has stopped this issue. The friend I was talking about, the friend who's 12 years older than me, one of the pieces of advice she gave to me was, she said, when you feel like you're in that season, you're dealing with something, write it down somewhere. Have a notebook where you write that down. Write down that you're praying for this. And then keep track, because you easily forget. The kid starts doing something else and you move on to this new character issue and you forget that, oh, they've actually gotten better at this other thing that I was, you know, crying tears of frustration over a few weeks ago. And they've actually gotten better and I didn't even notice because now we've moved on to something else. Or a different child is having an issue now. And so actually keeping like a written record of what you're praying through for your children helps you to see God's grace and his goodness, that he is working on your children, that he is growing them, and that your obedience, your faithfulness is actually having an impact on the lives of your children. Especially if you have a lot of children, it can be easy to kind of lose that because everybody always has something going on in their life. but actually writing it down is a good way to keep track of what the Lord is doing in the hearts of your children.
7: Mm, yeah, well, I think you probably answered both facets that I was going to bring up here in that, because the flip side of this, your greatest joys, probably some of those certainly are when you see the kids finally get it.
10: Oh, yes.
7: Exactly, yeah, yeah.
10: Oh, yes. I have cried tears of joy when all of a sudden I have, you know, a child has come and repented of something we've been working on. I'm like, Lord, oh, this is amazing. Thank you so much for this grace.
7: yeah. And of course, the greatest joy is just to be able to, you know, experience them coming to faith in Jesus Christ. And yeah. I don't know, your kids are pretty young. Have you had that joy yet with them?
10: Yes. Yeah. So we have our two older children are both, they're walking with the Lord and growing in obedience to him. And it is such a joy to see them at church. The church that we attend is they have the children with the parents in the service. And it's such a joy to watch them sit beside us and sing and, you know, raise their hands during worship. And they're part of our church is more of like a liturgical church. So they get to be part of the, you know, confessing sin as a church and being called to worship as a church. And it's just, it's so beautiful. When the Apostle John says, I have no greater joy than to see my children walking in the truth. As a mom, you really feel that. There's no greater joy than to see them worshiping Christ and following after him. And when Jesus says, like, let the little children come to me, as parents, we get to be facilitators of that. We get to bring them to Jesus as we bring them to church and as we gather for family discipleship and family worship in the evenings. We get to be part of bringing them to Jesus. And it's just, it's such a blessing. And one thing, I just thought of this, one thing we started doing as a family the last couple of months is when I put them to bed, I prayed a blessing over them, the blessing from Numbers, the priestly blessing of Aaron, you know, the Lord bless you and keep you, the Lord make his face shine upon you, that verse. And it's just become a little thing the kids love. I put my hand on their head, we make eye contact, it's a special little moment at the end of the day. But now they like to do it to me, so I get blessed like 4 times by all the kids that can talk at the end of the night. It's really cute. And the little one, he's turning 4. He wants me to bless his stuffed animals too at bedtime. And it's just so cute. It's just a little moment at the end of the day where we get to connect and we get to, you know, get to bring them to Jesus. It's a blessing. It's such a joy. I love it.
7: Yeah. Well, we only have about 3 to 4 minutes left here, and I want to save you plenty of time to kind of summarize, but I think what I'm going to ask you here is going to lead right into a summary, because essentially we've talked a lot of aspects of motherhood here, but as you were just sharing there and talking about the joys of seeing your children walking in the truth, I know some really godly mothers, some good friends of my wife and I, that, you know, they follow the Lord, they've instructed their children in the things of the Lord, the ways of the Lord, and their children aren't walking in the truth. And so I want to, you know, leave the listeners with, all of the listeners with encouragement, but particularly those who, you know, you have not failed as a mom, I guess is what I want to say. And I think you're going to confirm that too, if your children aren't walking in the truth.
10: That as a mom, I think that's the hardest thing that a mother, a Christian mother can face. And I think about that as I look to the future of my children. Obviously my biggest prayer for them is always that they would know Jesus from a young age. They would never know a day apart from him. That's what I pray for them. They would never know a day apart from the Lord. And for those moms who, and I mean, obviously we don't know the future. We don't know what all the choices that our children will make. For moms in that season, I can't even imagine how hard that is. But when we look to scripture, we see that whether we were a success or a failure, from human terms, we always want to put it in certain boxes, right? Like, this is the outcome I got, therefore I did a good job because I got this outcome. But we don't see that in scripture. What we see is faithfulness, that God rewards and God is pleased with faithfulness, that he is sovereign over circumstances, that he is in control over everything. And what he calls us to is faithfulness and to obedience. And I have to remind myself of this often when I start to feel that, like, but what if my children don't follow the Lord? That's not up to me. That's between my children and the Lord. What is up to me is to be faithful and to be obedient and to walk in what he's called me to do. And that God usually uses the family to transmit that godly legacy. But there are times where, at least, you know, for what we can see for now, you never know as your child gets, you know, continues to get older, but that God has not used that to pass on that godly legacy. But we did what we were called to do, and we were faithful and we were obedient, and we can continue to be obedient, to pray for that wayward child and to continue to point them to Christ as often as we get the opportunity to do that. But it's so hard, but God is with us in those seasons too. And we go to his word and we see that he is faithful and he is kind and he is our shepherd. We get to shepherd our children, but that's only because we have the shepherd who loves us and who in that valley, he is near us. And his goodness and his mercy will follow us all the days of our life until we join him in eternity. And so we just have to really keep God's sovereignty and God's care and God's love in focus during those really difficult times and not feel like we're a failure, because it isn't up to us to save our children. Only Christ saves. We don't save anybody. Only Christ does. And we have to keep that in mind and probably remind ourselves of that over and over and over again, that it's Christ who saves, not us. We're just called to be faithful and obedient and leave the results up to him.
7: Yeah, wonderful. And yeah, I appreciate that too, that we don't know. And the great sovereignty of God, he knows, you know, what will transpire with our children as they get older. And maybe, you know, even as they age and they start to have, you know, children of their own, grandchildren of their own, and they may come, you know, return to the faith. And so only God knows what will happen. So I appreciate that. Well, thank you so much, Avery. It's been a wonderful visit discussing motherhood here, and I look forward to our next visit. Thanks for coming on again.
10: Thanks so much for having me.
7: Avery Foley, again, Answers in Genesis, the ministry that she serves the Lord with, and so thankful to Answers in Genesis as well. What a wonderful ministry God has raised up there. Thankful to you for tuning in to the broadcast, and I so appreciate each and every one of you in the listening family. I'd love to have you connect with me and share any thoughts, comments, questions that you may have. theplumblineradio@gmail.com. 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
3: The rockets here are personal to everyone. Over my home, you hear the siren, you know the rockets are coming, and you run as fast as you can to the bomb shelter. This is a reality that we're living in now. And it's all being directed here in this tiny country of Israel because it's the apple of God's eye.
4: Welcome to a special emergency Bless Israel program presented by the International Fellowship of Christians and Jews. I'm your host, Dave Drewy, along with my co-host, Kay Long. War has brought tremendous hardship to the people of Israel.
2: The situation is heartbreaking. We've seen a global surge in anti-Semitic attacks. The fear and trauma of this hatred toward God's people is spreading. 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
4: Well, let's begin our special emergency war crisis program with an update on the situation in Israel with President and Global CEO of the Fellowship, Yael Eckstein.
3: Shalom from here in Israel. I'm Yael Eckstein. And as I'm recording this message today in Israel, sirens are sounding and rockets are falling into Israeli neighborhoods. A piece of shrapnel landed in the roof right down the street from me, a girl from my daughter's class. They were in the bomb shelter, so thank God their lives were saved. When Iran's rockets and drones first hit Israel at the start of this war, my husband and I scrambled to round up our children, and we were able to get them safely in our bomb shelter. Thank God. But not everyone in Israel is so blessed. Many people don't have access to bomb shelters that are close by. The elderly and the handicapped especially, they can't make it to a shelter in less than the 2 minutes that passes between the first warning siren and the moment the missile strikes. In spite of Iran's greatly diminished ability to carry out its threats against the Jewish people, cities deep inside of Israel, like Tel Aviv and Jerusalem and Haifa, they're still being hit. Many innocent people have been injured and killed, and the entire Holy Land is on alert. You may not realize that nearly 20% of Israel lives in poverty. They are the most vulnerable. They are the orphan children, the elderly widows, the Holocaust survivors, the people who have already experienced terror up close. Many of these people have to shelter in place for an extended period of time, which means that quickly they run out of essential supplies, including food. And that's why the Fellowship began preparing for a war crisis like this weeks ago. And it's why we're rushing into action now. Our amazing Fellowship volunteers throughout Israel are rushing emergency survival food boxes to elderly Jews who cannot leave their homes and to families who left everything behind for the safety of public bomb shelters. The Fellowship is also delivering portable bomb shelters to communities that need them, including some bomb shelters that are equipped with heavy steel doors that provide maximum protection against missile strikes. but we need your help to do this. There are Holocaust survivors and elderly Jews in Israel whose caretakers haven't been able to get to them because of the war. They're running out of food, and we can't help them without you, our Christian radio friends. 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The people of Israel need to know that we are not alone in this fight for our survival. 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I personally take so much comfort in the Bible's promise that says, Hine lo yanum velo yishan shomer Yisrael. The guardian of Israel will neither slumber nor sleep. So please, will you stand with Israel in this hour of crisis? The danger is real, but so is your opportunity to help save lives. 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
4: As war continues in Israel, families are facing fear, uncertainty, and deep hardship. Sirens sound, communities are under threat. And for many poor elderly Jews and struggling families, even the simple necessities of life have become difficult to obtain.
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2: 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and medicine. 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
5: Hello, dear friends. My name is Michelle Bachman, board member, coming to you with an emergency message from the International Fellowship of Christians and Jews. You're all aware of the intense situation happening right now in the Middle East, but particularly the impact on the Jewish people in Israel. There are bombs that are coming. There are buildings that have been burned. 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
7: We're living in crisis times where the United States of America, together with Israel, is doing its best to diminish, if not utterly destroy, Iran's capacity to destroy the United States and Israel. Quite naturally, in most good people, you're thinking, I want this to end. I want the violence to be over. I'm tired of seeing the suffering and the brokenness and the chaos. One of the reasons you feel that way is because of your faith. I want to live for God. I want to wake up in the morning and celebrate the sunrise. I want to see my children. I want to help people. I want to pray for those who are hurting. I want to read the scriptures. I want to live a life that matters. I want to live for God. Well, that's radically different than your enemy. We now have, according to our own government, sleeper cells in the United States, shadow soldiers, terrorists who were deployed by terrorist organizations, jihadists, to come through our own borders, find some space in the United States, and at a moment of demonic synchronization, they will get the order to come out and to destroy. Now, they didn't come to America to live. They came here not even to kill. They came here to die in their killing. It's very difficult to sit down across a table and negotiate peace with people whose primary objective is to die. Now, let me tell you something. This extraordinary ministry, this organization of the International Fellowship of Christians and Jews, the primary objective more than four decades ago is to help Jews who are struggling, hurting. As a Christian, as a pastor, I'm so grateful. But 15 years ago, my wife and I began giving to this International Fellowship of Christians and Jews, fully aware and grateful that the primary objective of this organization is to help Jews. Not exclusively, but primarily. When I say not exclusively, what do I mean? Well, I, as a Christian, I, as a pastor, not long ago stood in Syria. I was there for your International Fellowship of Christians and Jews. Yael asked me to go. Why was I there? To help Jews? No. We were there taking food. We were there taking medical supplies to Christians. We were taking supplies, life-saving medical supplies, food supplies to Christians. And so I want you to know that what you do for this ministry allows this ministry to do much for many. And I thank you. Almighty God, bless the people who are listening. Let them know how very much you love them. Grant wisdom, O Lord, to men and women who lead in Israel and the United States, having to deal with people who want to die against those of us who want to live. And for all of this, we give you praise. Amen.
6: Right now in Israel, the reality of war is touching everyday life. Families are rushing to bomb shelters. The elderly and the poor are struggling to find food, medicine, and basic supplies. At the International Fellowship of Christians and Jews, we are honored and thankful to witness the extraordinary generosity and commitment of Christian friends like you. You are a living testimony that God's children of Israel are never alone, even in their darkest times.
2: Today, the reality for millions of Jews in Israel and around the world is daily hardship and persecution. 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
3: It has been a really difficult few weeks. Every city has known that fear of the sirens that are sounding, the air raid sirens that are wailing outside, and the phone that's beeping telling you there's 60 seconds until a rocket falls in your town. And the people who I see are hurting the most are the elderly and the poor. I recently went to go deliver a meal to an elderly Holocaust survivor. She's 94 years old. She lives alone, and she escaped Ukraine. Her family was all killed in the Holocaust, and she made it to Israel. But now she's 94 years old and completely alone. And the fellowship heard that she was alone and didn't have food. Her caretaker couldn't come to help her during the war because the caretaker was scared to travel to her house. And so I went to go bring her meals, and she was crying. She said, you're the first person to visit me, or the first person to give me a hug. Thank you. And I opened her pantry, and it was completely empty. And I put prepared meals in her fridge, and I put a month worth of supplies of dry goods in her pantry. And right as I was unpacking the food, the siren went off. And she started pushing me out of her door, said, go, go, go, you find safety, because I can't go to the shelter, I'm too weak. And I looked at her and I said, I'm not going without you. And slowly, slowly, I held her in my arms and we walked to the shelter. Will she have food? Will we be able to come back again with more meals when she finishes these meals that are in her fridge, when she finishes the food box that we already brought her? The rockets here are personal to everyone. I see over my home rockets falling almost every single day. We're already used to it, but you never get used to it. You hear the siren, you know the rockets are coming, and you run as fast as you can to the bomb shelter. This is a reality that we're living in now. We know in Israel that God is with us. We know that we are 7.5 million Jews here in Israel, surrounded by 300 million enemies. And we know that the world hates us, that anti-Semitism is rising, that this baseless hatred against Israel, this biblical baseless hatred that we saw in Amalek in the scriptures, that we saw in wicked Haman in the scriptures, that we saw in the Nazis, it's returning today. And it's all being directed here in this tiny country of Israel because it's the apple of God's eye. Nobody in the world should have to live like this. This is a time where we remember God's deliverance, his faithfulness and freedom, the times he rescued his people of Israel. Yet today, right here in this holy land, Israel's under attack from Iran. I feel your prayers. And it's our dear Christian radio friends like you that can be the difference for an elderly Jewish person in Israel or them going hungry. It's our Christian radio friends like you who can provide an emergency food box to young children who have been hit by war. We are here at the Fellowship. We're on the ground throughout Israel. We're ready to deliver that aid. But we can't do this without the help of our Christian friends.
2: At the International Fellowship of Christians and Jews, we will not let evil win. We will spread the light of God wherever we go. Faithful fellowship friends like you, who continue to stand with the Jewish people, are a source of hope and strength for God's people in these dark times. Unprovoked attacks across Europe, as well as violent assaults in major U.S. cities, and increased threats wherever Jewish people live, work, and travel, make the protection and care you provide even more important.
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0: 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And, you know, as Americans, we're so blessed. We're so lucky to live here. We have so many rich blessings that we take for granted. And God calls us to give back what we've so generously given by him.
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0: Of the International Fellowship of Christians and Jews. At the National Religious Broadcasters Convention in Dallas, Texas, the fellowship's Caleb Burrows and Gadi Takeman Dan spoke with Israeli Navy Captain Guy Barak.
1: So the Israel Society, many of the families been displaced, both from the Gaza envelope, so those cities and towns around the Gaza Strip in Israel. By the way, we found Hezbollah plans to conquer the Galilee, and we found many of their capabilities, which we destroyed during the last couple of months, that we might face an October 7 from the north.
2: Captain Barak, thank you for sharing this. As a fellow Israeli, I think that October 7 is an open wound for all of us, and you being here speaking with us is significant and important in this incredible convention with so many Christian supporters. We at the fellowship are supporting the IDF soldiers and to continue to defend the borders of Israel. Can you share with me, how do you personally see the support that IDF receives during this conflict?
1: So support we are getting mostly is through FIDF, the Friends of the Israeli Defense Forces, that actually in direct communication with the Israeli Ministry of Defense and the IDF, and knows exactly what our needs from us. That means that everything that goes through them is actually what we need, because we asked for it.
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9: Hi, this is Dave Olson. I'm the senior leader of Heartland Church located in Ankeny, Iowa. 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
10: All right. We want to get into the Word this morning. If you would turn with me to Luke chapter 3. Luke chapter 3. We are in the middle of a series. Well, I don't know middle. I don't know how long this is. We might be on the way front end. We might be still doing this when it goes over to 2030. But we're in a series on foundations. And our text that we're using is Hebrews chapter 6. And the author says, let us leave the foundational teachings, the elementary teachings, and not lay again a foundation. Now you just pause there. You say, well, Pastor, then why are we doing this? Because we need to make sure that the foundation has been laid. We don't want to keep having to lay it, but we want to make sure it is laid, because we want a firm foundation. Jesus made this promise. Those who build their house on this teaching will have their house built upon the rock. And when the storms of adversity come, that house will stand. So we want to assure that we have a firm foundation, individually and corporately. And so we're looking at this. So in Hebrews 6, he gives 6 planks or 3 pairs of planks to this foundation. There's repentance from acts that lead to death, faith in God. There is instructions in baptisms and the laying on of hands. And then there's the resurrection of the dead and eternal judgment. And there are those are 3 pairs. Repentance and faith go together. Instructions in baptisms and the laying on of hands go together. Now I want you to think about this. This is foundational. How many of you think about laying on of hands as some foundational teaching in the New Testament? Not many of us. But from a biblical perspective, The laying on of hands is a foundational doctrine. Well, what does that mean? How does that apply to us? What's the purpose of the laying on of hands? I'm going to tell you, it's more than merely praying for the sick. That is included. But this is a foundational doctrine. We're going to look at that. And it really does have to do with the instructions in baptisms, okay? And we're going to look at that in the days to come. And then we will get into the resurrection of the dead and eternal judgment is the final pair that we're going to look at. And those two go together. But right now we're looking at instructions in baptisms that Paul addresses. Some translations will translate that in washings, and there's a reason. Some will tie it in with the Old Testament washings, ceremonial washings, and I believe that there is an application there, but the literal word is baptisms. And I believe that there's a there the because it's a foundational doctrine, the author is trying to stress to us the necessity of understanding the purpose of baptisms. Now, this is interesting because in Hebrews 6, it explicitly says instructions in baptisms, plural. But if you go to Ephesians chapter 4, Paul makes this statement. There is one Lord, one faith, one baptism. So what gives? If Paul says there's one baptism, some people say Paul wrote Hebrews. They're wrong. You'll see when we get to heaven. But I personally don't think he wrote it. I think maybe Apollos did. It's written in a different way. And even some of the perspectives on theology are a little different. Not that they're contradictory, but they look at it from different angles. And the writer of Hebrews has a revelation of Judaism and of the Jewish religion that Paul doesn't seem to carry to that extent. So when Paul looks at one baptism, what Paul does is he joins these baptisms together. Now, the fact is you could make an argument for five separate baptisms as outlined in the New Testament. There is the baptism of John, which is clearly a baptism of repentance. Then there is Christian baptism. We see this in Romans chapter 6. Paul begins to unpack this. And whereas with John, we're baptized in water into repentance, in Christian baptism, according to Romans 6, we're baptized in water into Christ's death. Something different. And it's not that we leave John's baptism. It's that we build upon it. It's incorporated. John was preparing the way for the Lord. And so we add to this baptism this element of we're baptized into the death of Christ. There's also the baptism of the Holy Ghost and fire. And then, you could say baptism of the Holy Spirit, baptism of fire, depending on how you look at that. We're going to get into that. Not this week, but it's coming. And then there is also a symbolic but very real baptism of suffering. Jesus told his disciples, can you drink the cup that I will drink? Can you be baptized in the baptism I'm baptized with? He was talking about a baptism of suffering. So what we're going to be looking at today is really from the Pauline's perspective, how there's one baptism, water baptism and spirit baptism are joined as two sides to one coin. And so it's that one baptism. Did we pray yet? Okay, let's do that. I apologize. We were in a service earlier, and I'm trying to figure out if that was from this morning or right now. So, Father, we just pray right now, God, that you would instruct us. And Lord, I ask, God, that over this whole series, Father, that you would lay a foundation in our hearts. Not merely information, but let it be transformation. Let it show up in our everyday life. And Father, I ask that you would give us great light and understanding so that some of these things that have been empty traditions would take on fresh life and we would be able to enter into the good of those things. In Jesus' name, amen. All right. So let me throw out a couple verses to you. 1 Corinthians, rather. 1 Corinthians chapter 10. Listen to this. This is interesting. For I do not want you to be ignorant. This is verse 1. I do not want you to be ignorant of the fact, brothers, that our forefathers were all under the cloud and that they passed through the sea. Verse 2, they were all baptized into Moses in the cloud and in the sea. So Paul says that the Israelite people, the old covenant people of God, went through a baptism. But it was a dual baptism. They were baptized in the cloud and in the sea. And so, but not only that, they were baptized into Moses. Because every covenant has its covenant representative. And so in the old covenant, the covenant representative, the federal head of that covenant was Moses. So much so that sometimes you read in passages, it'll say, and Moses said, and Moses said, and it's speaking of the law of God. Because it's being attributed to Moses, even though he got it from God, they're recognizing Moses as the federal head of that covenant. So they're baptized into Moses in two ways, in the cloud and in the sea. In the new covenant, we are baptized into the federal head of our covenant, Jesus, the living Son of God. We're baptized into Christ, in water, and in the Spirit. So if you look at this in the Old Covenant, when they went through the Red Sea, that signified their water baptism. They left the old, the wandering, Egypt and the, not wandering, but they went into that, but the Egypt, the slavery of Egypt behind, and they came through the waters, and then they were led by a cloud by day and fire by night. And it represented the leading of the Spirit in their life, that is to come to us through the baptism in the Spirit. So we are baptized in water and the sea and the cloud of the Spirit. And it's not a coincidence that that cloud would show up as fire by night. And it's that baptism of the Spirit and of fire. It's fascinating to me. You look at the symbolism that's only the brilliant mind of God could have woven all of this together. In the Old Covenant, there was the sacrificial lamb at the Passover. Then they were delivered from Egypt as they painted the blood on the doorpost. I know some of you are already seeing Charlton Heston in your mind. They're painted on the wall, and then they're delivered from Egypt, from slavery. All through the Old Testament, scholars have always preached on how Egypt is symbolizes the world. Slavery symbolizes our sin, and we're delivered through the blood, the new covenant lamb, Jesus Christ. And then 50 days later, they went to Mount Sinai, and if you remember, Moses received the tablets of stone, and it's so vivid. Charlton, you got to admit, that was a good movie, okay? And that flaming finger, Moses, and it's carving all that. And Moses is, and he's so dramatic, he's always kind of walking flexed, you know. And it was a little overdone, but, you know, they kept the drama to it. And so they receive the law that was to show them how to live. In the new covenant, we have the Passover, Jesus Christ is sacrificed for us. We're delivered from the bondage of slavery in sin. And 50 days later, it is Pentecost. Pentecost was the Feast of Harvests, where there's also this, we don't have time to get into this, but there's this empowerment for the harvest. You shall be witnesses for me when the Spirit comes upon you. But the other element of this Pentecostalism is that he comes upon us, and from then on, we're not led by the law, we're led by the Spirit. He writes it on our heart. And so now, rather than Moses hiding his face, it's we stand there, God writes it on our heart, and we're led by the Spirit, the cloud by day and the fire by night. And Paul says, keep in step with the Spirit. Don't grieve the Spirit. We learn to follow after him. It's a beautiful symbolism. But in this passage in 1 Corinthians, Paul ties these two things together. He said in the old covenant, they were baptized in the sea and in the cloud. In the new covenant, we're baptized in water and in the Spirit. We see this in our great example, King Jesus himself. When he goes down in the water, he leaves his self-life behind. Not his sin. He had no sin, but he did have the will. He had the ability to live his own life had he wanted to. But Jesus yielded to the Father, submitted himself to the baptismal waters, and came up. And what happened? The Spirit came upon him, and he was led by the Spirit. It never talks about Jesus being led by the Spirit until he went in the water. And so the biblical formula is we go down in the water and we come up and the Spirit comes upon us. And in that sense, it is Paul's one baptism. And if we don't realize this, we can just go through these little ceremonies and we don't realize the significance. There is so much more to this baptism than we realize. So let's look at Luke chapter 3. Listen to what it says. Luke chapter 3, verse 15. As the people were in expectation and were all questioning in their hearts concerning John, whether he might be the Christ, John answered them all, saying, I baptize you with water, but he who is mightier than I is coming, the strap of whose sandals I am not worthy to untie. He will baptize you with the Holy Spirit and fire. His winnowing fork is in his hand to clear his threshing floor and to gather the wheat into his barn, but the chaff he will burn up with unquenchable fire. Then verse 18, 18, I was going to say 13. These are new glasses, but no. So with many other exhortations, he preached good news to the people. So in saying that, Luke is stressing that this is part of the gospel. We know that the gospel, the proclamation of the good news, is the entry point into the kingdom. It's the door frame or the threshold you need to step over and embrace the gospel. And just like in Hebrews, it says instructions in baptisms is a foundational principle. Luke says the same thing, that in coming into the kingdom, when Luke was preaching about, or not Luke, but John was preaching about these things, this was included in the gospel. It says, with other words, he proclaimed the good news. Literally, that word is gospel. That's why early Pentecostals referred to themselves as full gospel. Anybody remember those days? We got, you know, my dad pastored a little church. It was simply called the Full Gospel Church. And some people react to that. Well, what are you saying? I'm preaching a half gospel? I'm just telling you what the word says, that this is a foundational truth that is connected to the entry point. It's foundational, and the baptism in the Spirit as well as baptism in water is one of the first works. And if you have not been baptized in water or you have not been baptized in the Spirit, I want to invite you to do so, because these are the first works. And you want to make sure you have the foundation firmly laid. Now, I guarantee there are people in this room that have been walking with Jesus for quite some time, but have yet to be baptized in water. Because in their mind, they're thinking, really? We're still doing that? We're getting up in public and getting in the water? Coming up soaked, ruining our hairdos in public? As some religious rite? And I'm telling you, yes, we're still doing that. And we need to understand why. But I'll tell you the first reason why is because God said so. And he's smarter than us. There is a reason that God has us going into the water, because of the rich prophetic picture that that gives to us of what God is doing in the baptismal waters. And so John, in preaching about what he does and what Jesus does, he both joins these things together. He compares them, or he connects them, and he contrasts them. He says, listen, guys, what I do with water, the one coming after me is going to do with the Spirit. And it's a vivid prophetic picture for you and I. Now, he's literally enacting a parable. The word parable, literally in the Greek that we translate parable, it means to throw alongside. And the concept is this. God's ways are higher than our ways. God, the kingdom of God is beyond our comprehension initially. So God wants to invite us in to give us light and understand. He wants to teach us his ways. The way he does that is he said, hey, I'm going to throw alongside something you do understand, so it will give you insight into something you don't understand. The kingdom of heaven, you don't understand it. Well, it's like a farmer who went out to sow some seed. Study farming, you'll get some insight into the kingdom. And John is doing the same thing. He says, listen, what I do with water, the one coming after me, I'm not even worthy to untie this guy's shoes. He is going to do what I do with water with the Holy Ghost and fire. You will go down, you will be submerged. You will come up dripping and saturated with the Holy Spirit and fire. It is a vivid picture of what Jesus is going to do. So he says, listen, I'm doing the water. Jesus is going to do the Spirit. They're connected, but they're also contrasted because of what's going to happen. And so we'll get into this in some later days about this baptismal formula all through Scripture. Because there are people who believe that you are baptized in the Spirit at the moment of conversion. And I understand scripturally why they believe that. And there's one key passage that brings them to that conclusion. The problem is it's being misinterpreted. And I'm going to show you from the Word of God where how that is to be interpreted. Because the baptism in the Holy Spirit is separate from and subsequent to your salvation. There are many people who are born again, heaven as their destination. The Spirit of God resides in them, but he's yet to come upon them. They have not been baptized in the Spirit. And one of the reasons that that happens is that people have been taught that when you get saved, you're baptized in the Spirit at the moment of your conversion. But it's very clear from the book of Acts, as well as this problem passage. I'm not going to tell you what it is because you know Turner. We'll look at this in the days to come. But I'm going to show you how those are two separate things. There are people in the New Testament that were saved, baptized in water, but the Spirit had not yet come upon them. Now, there are people who say, well, no, you shouldn't get your doctrine from the narrative passages. Only get your doctrine from the epistles. Okay, I'll take that. Then I'm going to take my doctrine from the epistle that says all Scripture, including the narrative passages, are inspired by God and profitable for doctrine. Which brings me right back to the narrative passages. Okay, I'm being a smart aleck, but you know what I'm saying. Okay, so he says he's going to baptize us in the Spirit and with fire. And I would propose to you that water baptism and Spirit baptism are the one baptism that Paul is speaking of. Water baptism, let me read this to you. Water baptism is not just something we do out of mindless obedience to simply go through the motions. It is the expression of a zealous desire to lay to rest our former way of life. Scripture is very clear. Water baptism is a burial. And it's us having a revelation of our life apart from Christ. And when we see it for what it is, there's something that rises up within us that agrees with heaven and says, I deserve judgment. And I want to lay to death that old man. In Christ, I've been crucified with him, but I want to have a funeral. I want to lay this man to rest. Some of you will remember Miss Sandra. Sandra Collier, her and Quimby Collier were on staff with us for a number of years. I worked for Quimby early on in ministry, and he worked for me at the end. And he would often tell me, I'm so glad I was nice to you because he was working for me. But Quimby and Sandra were a wonderful couple. And they were a breath of fresh air into my life. I understood repentance, but I didn't understand faith. I understood I wanted to leave my old life, but I had no concept of the new life God invited me into. I knew I'd been translated from darkness, but I didn't understand I'd been translated into the kingdom of his dear son. And then this happy, charismatic couple came bouncing into my life, prophesying over people. People get healed and delivered everywhere they were. I've seen Sandra just hug people and watch them go through deliverance. She'd walk up to people and, oh, my, what is this? And she would, I just saw a picture of you when you were 14. You were wearing this. And they would start weeping. And she's just an amazing woman of God. And so I began to try to learn everything I could from this couple. And one of the interesting things that Sandra shared with me one time, she said early on in her walk with God, as she was praying one day, she would set aside the morning just to worship. And the Lord showed her a vision of herself, and she was carrying a dead body. She was carrying this corpse of her old person, her pre-Christ person. And the Lord said, "Arise and be baptized and bury that old man." She was walking around trying to carry the old man. And she needed to have this understanding and this experience. I'm going to lay that person to rest, and I can point to the day of my funeral. I no longer live, but Christ lives in me. And there was this laying to rest. And so in water baptism, we go down into the water and we leave that old person behind. But when we come up out of the waters, the Spirit of God coming on us is imparting to us the resurrection power to walk this thing out. And there is power that comes through the baptism in the Holy Spirit. It's the other side of this baptism. And it's not sufficient just to have to lay that old man in the grave to come up with nothing to replace it. God has not left us to ourselves. He wants to come on us in power to be led by the cloud by day and the fire by night. He wants us to keep in step with the Spirit. And the Pentecostal baptism that we talk about, most Pentecostals talk about the power to be a witness. And that's valid. That's one expression of the baptism of the Holy Spirit. That's the outward expression. But there is very clearly an inward expression that puts to death the misdeeds of the flesh, is how Paul puts it. So we're empowered to live in a holy life and empowered to impart it to others. But it's the resurrection power that comes upon us. And the tragedy is that a lot of believers have been baptized in water, but they've never been baptized in the Spirit because they've never been taught to ask for it. But Jesus himself said to his disciples, they'd spent 3 years in the best ministry school this side of heaven. Jesus was their instructor. It's a pretty good teacher. And after 3 years of their discipleship under Jesus' tutelage, he said, "Guys," this is a paraphrase, "guys, don't even think about ministry. You ain't ready until you've been endued with power from on high." And that is the second expression of this one baptism that Paul is talking about. So just like Jesus, we're to go down in the water and come up in the Spirit. So water baptism is not just something we do out of mindless obedience, simply to go through the motions. It is an expression of a zealous desire to lay to rest our former way of life. It is a response to God. It is an act of repentance, a public renunciation of former allegiances. It is to echo Jesus' cry on the cross, "Into your hands I commit my spirit." And we embrace the death and burial of baptism, fully trusting him with our future, whatever that may hold. That is the idea of baptism, that it's his now. We are dead to the right to rule our own life. From now on, I told one of my kids this morning, I was encouraging one of my children, and I said, "Okay, this is what you need to pray about, and understand, you are not your own, you were bought with the price. And you need to ask your master, what would you have me do about this area of my life? Because you don't get to call the shots, he does." I would have, when he was littler, I would have said, "You ask your dad," but he's an adult. So I said, "Hey, you ask your master." That's the idea behind baptism.
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0: Hello, and welcome to Just in Time Ministries with Pastor Rhonda Penquite. We have more power and authority in Christ than we know, and when we learn to act on it in faith, God guarantees our success. So let's join Rhonda as she teaches us how to walk in victory.
1: Wow, what a week, and it's been Holy Week, and I pray you've had a good Holy Week, and it's Resurrection Sunday. He is risen. He is risen indeed, alive forevermore, forever on the throne. And he's doing so much in the world today. Got a few things here. Just when you think it's going to be a slow week, not. Our president is full on for Jesus. He posted a letter from Franklin Graham on salvation that gave the salvation message. He gave a Passover message. Wow. He talks about Jesus as Lord and Savior, that we're a Christian nation. God bless him and protect him. We know, Father, you've put him there for just such a time as this to be the Moses of our day. Trump signed an executive order that provides for election integrity since they won't pass the Save America Act. And Trump got final and full approval to continue the White House ballroom from the National Capital Planning Commission. So the courts and judges that have tried to stop it, that's done. And Trump went to the Supreme Court specifically to be in attendance for the oral arguments in the birthright citizenship case. And he's the first president in history to ever do that. I think he's trying to make a statement. And I think when he tries to make a statement, people should listen. Trump also put out a video of his presidential library tower. Did you see this? It's going to be in Miami. It's totally amazing. It's beautiful compared especially to the one that's going up in Chicago. But did you notice the flag in the video? It has 56 stars. Did you also notice that it's hanging vertically? See, the signs and the symbols, the comms are all there if you know what to look for. Because a vertical flag is intended to convey a sense of resilience, fortitude, and determination. A vertical flag symbolizes steadfastness, pride, resilience against opposition, and a stalwart spirit. Thus, his flag is hanging vertically. Wow. And as you hear Carolyn Levette, she praised our Lord and Savior Jesus Christ and honored him this past week. We see that Pam Bondi is stepping down as AG. They're trying to say she's fired and all this. Well, if you're fired, you don't stay on for another month to help the transition. And Trump himself said that she's moving on to something else, probably a lot like Kristi Noem did. But he said she's transitioning to a much-needed and important new job in the private sector that will be announced. RFK Jr. and Dr. Oz told every hospital in America to use real food, aligned with the new HHS guidelines, if they want to keep getting Medicare and Medicaid funding. RFK Jr. also launched a $144 million national program to remove microplastics from the human body. Woo! Yay! SCOTUS ruled against Colorado's ban on conversion therapy for LGBTQ plus kids. Praise God. The House passed automatic deportation for illegals caught in welfare fraud. That's big. Anna Paulina Luna continues to talk about aliens. She was talking about interdimensional beings. You know, it's about interdimensional beings and interdimensional travel is what we're talking about. And what, you know, we know went on in Enoch's day and the days of Noah. Jesus said what was going on in the days of Noah will be going on when the end. And we know that that's what's going on here. Burchett said that if people saw what he has seen in relation to aliens, it would have set the earth on fire. Matt Gaetz suggested that there is an alien-human breeding program. Well, this is stuff we've been talking about for years. And 205,000 Marines arrived in the Iranian region, and they rescued both of the airmen from that F-15 that went down, and the rescue of both of them were just amazing and miraculous, but especially the one on Friday. So we're going to be hearing more about that. But I'm so glad we pray for our president and military, for them to seek God and get his wisdom. And everybody's fine. Nobody died in it. And then there were the two Apache helicopter that flew and hovered right by Kid Rock's house in Florida. Did you see that? The pilots were immediately suspended, but Hegseth stepped in and officially lifted the suspension. Like, that's great. He also overturned the gun ban on military bases and restored carry rights for service members. So that's a good thing. And then NASA's at it again. What is going on at NASA? And this one's called Artemis II. I guess Artemis II is up there right now, traveling around in space. But my question is, why does NASA always name their things after Nephilim? After Nephilim gods. You know who Artemis is? She's the twin sister of Apollo. We had all the Apollo missions, remember? Apollo 13. And Artemis is the goddess of disease, plague, and sudden death. Idaho made it a crime to use the wrong bathroom, so don't be using the wrong bathroom in Idaho. A Colorado court ruled that in Tina Peters' favor. Hallelujah, about time. And at the resentencing, she should receive a full release. So hopefully she'll be free soon, that wonderful Gold Star mom who is a whistleblower about the election fraud going on there. And Florida Governor DeSantis signed the Florida SAVE Act, since, you know, federal wouldn't sign the Save America Act. They had Florida SAVE Act. So only citizens are allowed to vote in Florida elections. The IOC banned, that's the International Olympic Committee, they banned transgender women from competing in female sports. Praise God. Oh, in El Salvador. Man, I love what he's doing down in El Salvador. Because I remember when I was there in the early 90s, and there was militia, you know, jeeps with big mounted machine guns on every corner. And, you know, they're telling us, oh, if there's any gunfire tonight while we're playing basketball, just duck under the bench. And the bleachers are like, what? And we got out of there just in time on a Sunday and flew to Costa Rica. And as soon as we left the airport in San Salvador, we got to Costa Rica and saw the news, there were shootings at the airport. So we got out of there just in time. But now El Salvador, people are walking around at night on the streets and celebrating. They had a wonderful Holy Week vacation. Everybody was out and about. Japan banned mosques, public prayer, and calls to prayer in the streets. They're refusing to let Islam take over. Buckingham Palace confirmed that King Charles will not issue an Easter message this year. The exact opposite of Japan. But he did do a Ramadan one a while back. So I guess that tells you a lot about Great Britain right now. Muslims in Canada constantly gather to pray in front of Montreal churches, so one cathedral responded. They started ringing their great big bells real loud the whole time they were out there, just to drown them out. And the Quebec government actually officially banned street prayers, considering them to be an act of provocation. So maybe things are swinging back toward Jesus. Hyundai announced that they will invest $26 billion in the United States over the next 2 years. 25,000 jobs, and 80% of their cars will be made in the USA. And did you see where a former West Des Moines teacher was sentenced to 25 years for assaulting a teenager? A Des Moines man was charged with bestiality and faces 25 new charges, including sexual exploitation of a minor. So it's all over. It's here. And around the world, hundreds of thousands of Ethiopian Christians gathered in an explosion of faith. They showed an aerial shot, and just hundreds of thousands of these Christians. Of course, we know about the Ethiopian Bible that contains all the books that should be in there. But they raise as an unstoppable force for Christianity. So, wow. Wow, wow. Quote of the week, you really have no idea what God will do in your life until you really start to be bold and courageous. Any guesses who said that? That was our own Caroline Levitt. Wow, she's amazing. Love her. And we're starting to see this to be true as we step out in faith, because God can't show you what he's going to do until you step out in faith and start moving. And we're starting to see and taste the power of the age that's not to come but is here, because we're in that transition. We've been talking about being in that transition. And consciousness is about becoming aware of the invisible spiritual reality. And that's what we've been talking about and focusing on, because the Bible is very clear that what is unseen is eternal and more real than what we see, which is temporary. So our focus should be on the unseen. Wow. We are to be Christ conscious. And we are experiencing the revelation of what's been inside of us all along. The kingdom's inside of us. It's at hand. Your hand's part of your body. The kingdom is in us. It's not out there. Whew. And this is how Enoch went interdimensional. He went interdimensional. Not like went missing. He went interdimensional. It's how he went into the angelic realms. It's how he went beyond the beyond. You know, we don't know how many dimensions are out there. And I just think it's so weird that, when was it, the early 90s, the fifth dimension sang the Age of Aquarius? Wow. Oh, my. And that's just the beginning of the dimensions. You know, there's third, where you're in a cube. There's fourth dimension, when it's the cube plus time. The fifth dimension is right above us, and that's where we're starting to get into. But we are from beyond the beyonds. The Bible says that the heavens of heavens cannot contain God. And we're with him, so guess what? We can't be contained either. Whew. And just think, Enoch did all the interdimensional and time travel things that he did. It was after the fall, and it was before the resurrection. Think about that. Now we're after the resurrection, and with the resurrection, Jesus restored all things to how they were perfectly before the fall and originally intended. So the truth was there all the time. The truth was there before you believed it. The truth has always been there, and I have truth with a capital T. And the truth has already been in us even before we recognized. Jesus is all and in all. Whether you believe or know, whether you know the truth or not, Jesus is in you, because he's all and in all. Colossians 1:26. There is a divine mystery, a secret surprise that has been concealed from the world for generations, but now it's being revealed, unfolded, and manifested for every holy believer to experience. Verse 27, living within you is the Christ who floods you with the expectation of glory. This mystery of Christ embedded within us becomes a heavenly treasure chest of hope filled with the riches of glory for his people. And God wants everyone to know it. See, that's why we're turning inward, because it's all already inside of you, living within you. Living within you. He's all and in all. The mystery's been kept hidden for ages and generations, but is now being revealed to God's people. Go back to verse 16. For in him was created the universe of things, both in the heavenly realm and on earth, all that is seen and all that is unseen. Every seat of power, realm of government, principality, and authority, it all exists through him and for his purpose. Hi, this is Rhonda. Thank you for joining us today. You are here for just such a time as this, so go forth in the power of his might and possess all that is yours in Christ Jesus.
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2: Now let's go over to 1 John 3rd chapter. I think I quoted this a little bit ago, but it'd be good that we read it.
3: Now we're talking about watering the Word of God, where you can understand it. 1 John 3rd chapter. Verse 20 says, "For if our hearts condemn us, God is greater than our hearts and knoweth all things. Beloved, if our hearts condemn us not, then have we confidence toward God. Whatsoever we ask, we receive of Him, because we keep His commandments and do those things which are pleasing in His sight." Now see, if you ask something that you know is amiss, that is wrong, then your heart would condemn you. And then again, if you ask for something that you don't know the will of God concerning in that matter, then you couldn't be praying in faith, because the only place you could get faith for that is from the word of promise itself. The seed is in itself. Faith is a substance of things hoped for, the evidence of things not seen. What is it we hope for? I don't know about you, but I hope for the things that God has given me. In 2 Peter chapter 1, he says, "God has given to us all things that pertain to life and godliness through the knowledge of Him that has called us to glory and virtue." Now come over to 1 John the 5th chapter, verse 13. "These things have I written unto you that believe on the name of the Son of God, that ye may know that ye have eternal life, and that ye may believe on the name of the Son of God." Notice he said that you may know that you have eternal life. You know, you're always meeting some people and say, "Well, you just never know whether you're saved or not." Well, John said you would. If you don't know, you're not. "And this is the confidence that we have in Him, that if we ask anything according to His will, He heareth us." Now, we'll let that hang there a little bit. Now, remember what Jesus said, "All things, whatsoever you ask in prayer, believing, you shall receive." Now, the only way you can believe it is find the word for it. See, we're talking about Bible faith, God answering the prayer of faith. See, prayer of petition. That's when you petition God for something. Now, there's other kinds of praying. See, if I were to pray for some ministry and say, "Now, Father, in the name of Jesus, I call down the principalities and powers and the rulers of the darkness and deceptive spirits that have hindered that individual, and I break the power of satanic oppression over him, and I bind oppression and command it to go in the name of Jesus, and I pull down the principalities and powers and spiritual wickedness over that ministry in the name of the Lord Jesus Christ." I can pray that every day, 20 times a day. Why? Because I have not asked God to do anything. I'm exercising the authority of the name of Jesus to break the power of darkness by demanding in the name of Jesus. You can pray that over and over and over and over. I haven't asked God to do one thing. I don't have to ask God to do one thing. He gave me authority to use His name. But when you come to God with a petition, you don't have to ask Him but once. If it's in faith, then you just start thanking Him for it. Hallelujah. Thank you, Father. My need is met. I know that you heard me, because I do those things which are pleasing in your sight, and my conscience doesn't condemn me. And thank God I know what you said in your word, that you've already said yes to it before you ask it. Oh, it's such a joy to come before you, knowing that you hear me and that you'll do what I've asked you to do. Hallelujah. Glory to God. Glory. Now notice what he said here. Verse 14, "This is the confidence that we have in Him, that if we ask anything according to His will, He heareth us." Now see, you'd have to know His will before you'd have faith. That's the only reason He would hear you, if you prayed it in faith. If you pray according to His will, well, if you're saying, "Lord, if it be Thy will, heal brother so-and-so." Well, that prayer didn't get out of your mouth. As far as God's concerned, it never happened. because you don't know what the will of God is. Now, there is a prayer of dedication. You could say, Lord, not my will, but your will be done, and submit unto the direction of God. See, Jesus prayed that prayer twice or three times in the garden. That's a different story altogether. But you see, when it comes to a petition that God has revealed in His Word what His will is in this matter, then He says, if we know that He hear us, whatsoever we ask, we know that we have the petition that we desired of Him. I mean, it's settled. If He know He heard you. But I just don't know whether God heard me or not. He didn't. Because you wasn't in faith. Now, I've got a book called How to Have Faith in Your Faith. Now, that may sound like a strange title, but have you ever noticed how that people always have great faith in Oral Roberts' faith or Kenneth Hagin's faith or some great evangelist's faith? And that's not altogether bad. But you see, the bad part is that they don't have any faith in their faith. I mean, they have the same word that they do. You have the same Bible that Oral Roberts does. God didn't squirt him with a faith gun. I mean, he got it from the Word of God. The reason he can pray in faith, he knows what God said and what God will do. And the problem is you hadn't dug around in there to find out what God said about what you won't pray about. And when you find out what God said about it and what God's will is, then you can pray just as much faith as Oral Roberts can. Hallelujah. If you know that He hear us, whatsoever we ask, we know. We know we have the petition that we desired of Him. Now, why would you stay up all night if you know you had the petition you asked of? I mean, if you're going to pray, why worry? And if you're going to worry, why pray? I mean, use a little common sense. Glory be to God. Go to John's Gospel, right quick. John's Gospel, the 9th chapter. Jesus was passing by one day, and they saw a man that was born blind. And the disciples said to him, Master, who did sin, this man or his parents, that he was born blind? Now, isn't that a strange question? I mean, how did this man sin before he was born? See, John, the 9th chapter. Master, who did sin, this man or his parents, that he was born blind? But now see, the Jews believed that a man could sin even in his mother's womb. That's the reason they said it that way. But now listen to what Jesus said. Now remember, there's three answers Jesus can say. He says the man sinned, he can say it's the parents' sin, or he can say neither. Now watch what Jesus said. Jesus answered and said, neither has this man sinned nor his parents. That's his answer to the question. Neither one of these is right. Wasn't the man's sin, it wasn't the parents' sin. Now let me show you why you can't take this literally. See, somebody said, yeah, but look what Jesus said. Neither has this man sinned nor his parents, but that the works of God should be manifest in him. That's the reason he was born blind, so God could heal him and get glory out of his healing. If I even thought that God was that kind of God, I wouldn't want nothing to do with him. God's not schizophrenic. Neither has this man sinned nor his parents. You can't take that literally. If you do, you make Jesus a liar, because all have sinned and come short of the glory of God. He said it wasn't the man's sin nor the parents' sin that caused him to be born blind. He didn't tell you why the man was born blind, but he said that the works of God must be manifest in him. I must work the works of him that sent me. In other words, indicating that this is the work of the devil. Because he said, I'm going to have to work the works of God in him. So, he spit on the ground, and he made clay of the spittle, and he anointed the man's eye, and said, go wash in the pool of Siloam. And he went his way therefore, and washed, and came seeing. Now notice, Jesus said, I'm going to work the works of God. See, there's people accused God of causing this man to be born blind so he could get healed. Jesus said, I'm going to work the works of God. When Jesus worked the works of God, the man could see. You know it wasn't God that made him blind. Because this is the works of God. The blindness was the work of the devil. The Bible says, the God of this world blinds the minds. And he'll blind eyes. And he'll cripple people. And of course, sin entered into the earth. And that's where Satan got his start. And that's where sickness got its start. You know, if we just learn to find the dividing line of the Bible, it'll just straighten out a lot of thinking. The thief cometh not but for to steal, to kill, and to destroy. But I am come, Jesus said, that you might have life and have it more abundantly. That's the dividing line of the Bible. If you have any question about where sickness, disease, and all of the wars and things come from, it comes from there.

0: hung themselves spiritually by taking things out of context, you see. No, you got to keep it with the intent of what the writer said. And then it'll water your desert. And like I said, you can have the Word in you. You can know what the Word said. You can know about the Word. But if you don't have a good understanding of it, Satan will steal it from you. It'll be unproductive. So you just got to get in there and dig out the thorns. Gather up the rocks. Throw them out of the garden. Preconceived ideas that sap the moisture from the Word, the seed. Then it'll produce for you. Hallelujah. Blessed be God.
1: 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Now, this is the last day for book offer number 7507. 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I'm sure you would. 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Now, in this book, we give you insight into how to escape many of the things that come your way. We know that out of the abundance of the heart, the mouth speaketh. That's what Jesus said in Matthew. A good man out of the good treasure of his heart, he bringeth forth good things. An evil man out of the evil treasure of his heart, he bringeth forth evil things. Now, that's just how simple it is. And then Proverbs 18, verse 7 says, a fool's mouth is his destruction, and his lips are a snare to his soul. In other words, you better keep God's word in your mouth. Out of the abundance of the heart, the mouth speaketh. What's abundantly in your heart is going to get in your mouth. In James chapter 3, verse 5, even so the tongue is a little member and boasteth great things. Behold, how great a matter a little fire kindleth. Now, come down to verse 6. And the tongue is a fire, a world of iniquity. So is the tongue among our members, that it defileth the whole body, and setteth on fire the course of nature, and is set on fire of hell. Well, now, he's talking about the uncontrolled tongue. It's set on fire of hell, because you set things in motion that will destroy your life. It's a matter of you choosing your words carefully. A good man out of the good treasure of his heart, he bringeth forth good things. Every good gift and every perfect gift is from above and cometh down from a Father of lights. So keep the Word of God in your mouth. It'll help you to do the right thing. 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
6: 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Welcome to another New Life Live. 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
7: Chris Williams. Can't wait to hear.
6: he's actually a licensed marriage and family therapist. And yes. What we love about your confessions, Chris, at least I do, is we hear them, and then we think, you know what? I do that, too. Mm-hmm. So, Chris, what you got for
8: us
6: today?
8: That's my back doorway.
6: Yeah.
8: So we have these psychological defense mechanisms. They especially appear in, all over life, but they're highlighted in addiction or damaging behaviors. And that is a denial. It doesn't exist. It could be a minimization. It's not that bad. It could be a justification. Well, I do this because. It could be a rationalization. Well, the purpose of this. But there's all these different ways in which we protect harmful things. Now, when I find that a lot of us, do this maybe when we're reading certain things. So I was reading back through Galatians, and I was really paying attention to the fruit of the Spirit because I want more fruit and fruit of the Spirit in my life. But right before that, there's this list, you know, and it's a list of these sins, right? It's the list of, the acts of the flesh are obvious. It says in Galatians 5:19, sexual immorality, impurity, debauchery, idolatry, witchcraft, hatred, discord. It goes on and on. Fits of rage, you know, blah, blah, blah. So I shouldn't say blah. These are all major things, including drunkenness and orgies. But we may see something like, hey, witchcraft. And then we tend to do a defense mechanism, which is dismiss the whole list. Mm. Well, because I don't do witchcraft, I must not be on this list.
6: Okay.
8: You know, and that's that can be a projection or a comparison thing. Well, I'm not as bad as other people. Mm-hmm. But we can easily overlook something like envy, mm-hmm. which is on the same list. Mm-hmm. It doesn't mean that one person embodies all these things. They could. But it just means that these things exist inside of us, and they are not things of God, things of the Spirit. They are things that diminish us. And so I think about envy, you know, because I think about other people who have cooler lives than me, so to speak, at least on the perception, you know.
6: Right.
8: Maybe have a larger amount in their bank account, or maybe have healthier relationships in their life, whatever the case may be. And then the envy comes up inside of me. And so I want to be able to, one, confess that, but confess that it's easy. It's too easy for us to dismiss harmful characteristics in our lives. And it says, but the fruit of the Spirit is love and joy and peace, forbearance, kindness, goodness, faithfulness, gentleness, self-control. And as we've pointed out many times in on New Life, and it's that they're not the fruit of the individual. They're not the fruit of Chris or Brian or Becky. They're the fruit of the Spirit. And so in part of this, the confession today is in moving through things like envy. It takes a little bit deeper work on my part to realize that envy is damaging me, because at the end of the day, it's keeping me from the abundance of God. It's keeping me from the goodness of God that is active in my life right now. It is keeping me from love and joy and peace, patience, goodness, self-control, faithfulness, the good things of God. So I want to encourage myself, obviously, but all of us, don't dismiss the sin in your life.
9: Yeah.
8: Because if you do, you're dismissing the goodness of God.
9: Yeah.
8: On the other side of it. Yep. In your life.
9: Yep. Yep. We tend to dismiss because it's not as bad as our neighbor or whatever, mm-hmm. but it's still sin and it's keeping you from the goodness of God, like Chris said. Galatians 5, read it. We were going to take a quick break and we'll be back. Lorna, you're up next.
10: 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Until I came to Every Man's Battle, I didn't understand that would never fill that void.
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12: Thank you. Thank you guys for your time and for all you do.
9: Of course. Always great to hear these international phone calls. I love it.
12: Yeah, I listen to you guys a lot. Well, I'm calling today. I've been wanting to call for a long time, and I just decided to call today, finally. I'm 34 years old, and I have a 17-year-old daughter and an 18-year-old son, so I have been pretty young, and as I like to say, my frontal lobe was not completely developed for most of their lives, so I struggle with thinking that I did not do a great job being a mom to them in the first couple of years. And I did not serve any religion either for the longest time. I became a child of God about 2 years ago. Mm. So I didn't raise them in church. Not completely. There was a seed planted in my life when I was 5 years old. So there was a little bit of God, in my household, but not completely. And right now we are not very close. They're not very, like, loving towards me, even though I take care of them very good now. And I got into the military to give them a better life and everything. I tried my best, but I think I didn't do a great job. So I'm trying to have a close relationship with my son and with my daughter. With my daughter, it's a little bit easier, but with my son, it's a little bit tougher. He's always in his room playing on his computer, and we barely ever talk about, you know, emotions or what's going on in their lives. And I'm trying to go, how to go about this.
13: Well, yeah. Lorna, I just want to say every parent on the planet, if they're honest, would say the same thing that you did about those first years. We didn't know what we were doing. We read all the books, and we even have licenses. But, you know, parenting is, it's the challenge. And we even have calls from people who would say they did the best job and they don't have a good relationship with their kids. Mm-hmm. So it, there's a lot going on in the relationships right now that you have with your teen son and daughter. Remember, you said your frontal lobe wasn't intact when you gave birth to them. So you're dealing with like where you were at that point. And I think the key is that you look for some connection, but, you know, I don't know if you've listened to us talk about attachment styles. Have you heard us talk about attachment?
12: Not that I remember.
13: Okay, so we're all about understanding our histories, and you know, understanding your own history will give you some insight into how you respond or react to them. But also, I've got 1,000 questions to the Lorna. Like, was there ever was Dad ever in the picture, or if Dad wasn't, was there a father figure at all?
12: Dad was never in the picture. He's trying to come back into their lives now, but it's been a little difficult for him. And I was married for about 8 years, but it wasn't a good husband. So,
13: okay,
12: we got a divorce. Mm-hmm.
13: And how old were the kids when that marriage happened?
12: About 9 and 10 years old.
13: Okay. So you guys have been, like, even though that husband, that marriage didn't work out, you guys have still been an intact family this whole time?
12: Yes.
13: All right. I'm going to just tell you one thing about your faith. I think the more honest that you can be with them about your own journey, but not try to impress upon them, because they, you know, most kids don't really care about mom and dad, or, I mean, it's just, I know that sounds terrible, but like they're not as interested in you as you are in them. That is just a part of parenting, because you have a different perspective. But I do want you to find ways that, you know, like, for example, your son's going to be out of the house pretty soon, right?
12: Yes.
13: Yeah. And so you're feeling a little bit of that panic of, you know, he's going to leave and how am I going to stay connected to him? I would look for little ways for you to connect with him. And it can be, hey, let's, you know, have dinner together, you know, as a family. It can be something. And I know you guys may have been doing that. It's really kind of a challenge to find that connection when they don't seem like they're interested. But I want you to recognize your intentions are well worth it, that you want them to know that you see them, that you care about them. And I'm sure you've done that all along, Lorna, but this is the long marathon. Mm-hmm. And so you just start by those small connections with him. And then as far as their dad, I think it would be real important to have some conversation about, you know, what happened. And I don't know if you did that already, but so many times when Dad has not been in the picture for whatever reason, there needs to be a conversation, especially now that they're adult age, really. I mean, 17 and 18, you know, have you ever wondered about what happened and, you know, that kind of thing. Not all the details, just helping them complete the story of their life. But, you know, I just encourage you that you've done, I mean, good job, Lorna, accepting Jesus and moving in that direction. And it's not done yet.
8: Yeah.
14: Chris.
8: Yeah, I really like what you said, Becky. You know, here's the truth. Some of us get better childhoods than others.
13: Yes.
8: None of us get a perfect one.
13: Right.
8: there sometimes can be a subtle but strong sense of, I hate to use this word, but I really mean it, of entitlement. The entitlement is that I deserve or should have had or should offer my kids a pain-free, awesome childhood, and then they will have an amazing life. The problem with that is that it doesn't match reality. And this isn't to take away the fact of the mistakes that we've made as parents is moving along. But what it ultimately does when we recognize that that's not our job, it takes us off the throne, meaning that like we're not God in our child's life, and no one gets out of a childhood, no one gets out of life on planet Earth pain-free. Mm-hmm. And part of that is that whatever we've been given, we've got to do something with that. And this is the strength of our faith, as you were saying, Becky. And I love what you're saying. I just want to reiterate it. Is the three words that I wrote down about your story of parenting, Lorna, is ownership, hope, and redemption. There is ownership of what, and the ownership isn't just what maybe were some shortcomings and failings in your parenting, but the ownership is also in the fact that you have loved them, you have cared for them, that you have, it's not just the bad things, it's the good things as well. But in the midst of the things, the struggles that your kids are maybe going through right now, you hold on to a hope that our faith shows us that the future can be different. And that part of that difference is the redemption and the cycle of redemption. And the biggest thing that your son needs from you is not just your words or your connection. It's actually your example. There's no more powerful thing than when your son witnesses that you operated in life this previous way. That you found God, you discovered something different. And you're operating life in a new way. It's the most powerful lesson he could get because it teaches that he can follow that same path. That wherever he is in his own life, whatever struggles he carries into his adulthood, he can, one, take ownership of it, engage in the hope that God offers him, and participate in the redemption of providing us something different and a new life. And so that's the hope and the encouragement I want to give you. And also really the challenge I want to give you is that you living differently is going to be the biggest help that you can do for your son.
9: Lorna, thanks for calling us today from Puerto Rico. We want to send you a tip sheet called How to Identify Your Attachment Style. So stay on hold. We'll send that to you. That's available to anybody watching and listening right now. You can call in to 1-800-NEW-LIFE. And we'll also put that information there in the show notes if you're watching us on Facebook or YouTube. And the book, How We Love Our Kids, you can purchase that in the newlife.com store. 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These are great. How to Talk to Teens and Loving Your Teen Even When It's Hard. So we'll put links to that in the show notes as well. Thank you for calling us today here on New Life Live. I'm Brian Perez here with Chris Williams and Becky Brown. And let's go to Albany, New York and speak with Ruth, who listens to us on WJIV. Welcome to New Life Live, Ruth.
15: Thank you so much. I appreciate you taking my call.
9: Yeah, we really appreciate you calling.
15: Because I really haven't, it's not something I can really talk to anybody, especially anybody that's close to me.
9: Mm.
15: Do you have the notes in front of you by any chance? I don't know how much.
9: We do have some information here, but we always like to hear it from you. It looks like you're in a dating situation.
15: No, not quite.
9: I'm looking at the wrong notes then.
13: That's why we ask you,
9: Ruth.
13: That's
9: why we ask you.
15: Sadly, no. But no, thank you. This is about a family issue that has been going on since my daughter is an adult. It's been going on since she was 10. So we're talking well over 20 years. She was a twin, I want to mention. We lost her brother in 2015.
9: Mm.
15: And I'm going to mention their father because the last person you just spoke to, you asked about a father figure.
9: Mm-hmm.
15: Their father left and actually did not come back since 1998.
8: Wow.
15: So they, she was daddy's little girl, and he left, and when they were, her, my cousin, I should add this, my cousin and her partner are lesbians. We have been sisters all, you know, for all our lives, because we both are like only children. So we have a lot in common. We love each other dearly. I love my cousin.
8: Mm-hmm.
15: But in the, they are also my daughter's godparents.
8: Okay.
15: And in most of her life, she has chosen her attitude. They're more a mother figure to her than I am. Mm-hmm. I have asked that we get together. I have reached out to her in many ways, shape, and forms. We have never been to my son's grave after 10 years together.
8: Mm-hmm.
15: Yet his friends reach out to me and take me. I mean, it's that kind of thing, and it's baffling.
8: So how can we help you today, Ruth? We're coming up to our break. What's your main question?
15: Oh, okay. Okay. I want to know, I have been praying for her on the situation all these years, and I just feels like nothing is moving forward. So,
13: Ruth,
15: can I do different?
13: Is the situation that she isn't close to you, or is it because she hasn't grieved in the way you think? What is the situation, just briefly?
15: The situation is that, well, she's always been an angry person. She has always built walls around herself.
13: Okay.
15: And she will talk to my cousin and leans into them, not me.
13: Okay. Okay, hold on. Brian?
8: Yeah, we've got to go to break. So, Ruth, stay on the phone and we'll continue the conversation with you. And thank you so much for calling in. Did you hear what Ruth said? She said, there's nobody here that I can talk to about this.
13: Mm-hmm.
8: So it's good. We love if you could talk to a counselor or your church or some friends, but sometimes there's stuff that you can't talk to anybody else with.
13: That's
8: so
13: right.
8: Call in to New Life Live. We'll be back.
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13: Hello, it's Becky Brown. 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
9: And let's go back to Ruth in Albany. You still with us, Ruth?
15: Yes, I am.
9: Thanks for holding through the break. So what else did you guys have for Ruth?
8: Yeah, I think Ruth...
15: Go ahead.
8: Well, Ruth, your daughter is angry, and it makes complete sense. This goes back. I'm sure there's more in her own life, but what you have pointed out, which is the abandonment of her father all those years ago, and the pain that she carries and experienced since then, and who knows, you know, how that's all the ways that that's activated in her own life. The losing of a twin, you know, we've seen in twin studies that's a little bit different impact. It's losing a part of yourself. And again, as life has developed, what she is typically going to do with that hurt, because really, I would say at the deeper level, I think it would be more accurate to say that your daughter is hurt and it shows up as anger. And that could be off-putting for you and for people around her. The other irony of it is that you may be a safe place for her anger or her resentment, but not a place, the safest place to connect on what she's really experiencing. And that's where she has found that in her godparents. And in these women in her life, she is going to and maybe a little bit safer people. And it doesn't mean they are safer. It just means that she feels that they're safer to go to in these particular situations. And so part of what I'm looking at in all of this is how do you become a safer person for your daughter? But that might be a really, really tall task. That I think that would probably require some couples therapy, and the couple being you and your daughter, some family therapy in there, because she may hold a lot of anger and resentment towards you that doesn't belong to you. It's just that you happen to be in the way, or you happen to be there as all of these painful things are going on in her life.
9: Becky?
13: Well, Ruth, what do you think about that?
15: Well, I can, from a human standpoint, I can tell you that's not going to happen.
8: Okay.
15: I have suggested so many times that we just have lunch, have a cup of coffee.
8: Yeah.
15: Just so we could, you know, keep connected. She will not connect with me unless her boyfriend is there.
8: Okay.
15: Her boyfriend's mom and I have the same problem. They both are very angry.
13: Well, but here's, Ruth, what you have to hear, what Chris said, is very true. Sometimes you are the safest person for her to be angry with. And that's not fair or anything like that, but a lot of times that's what happens in parenting. Have you ever talked to your cousin about this? And she's close to her. What does she say about it?
15: Years ago, I actually shut, when I could, when they were they were still minors, I blocked any access between my kids and my cousin and her partner, because they were doing things with them that they had. They're supposed to be godparents, and instead they were taking my role, my parenting roles, my ex's parenting role, and the kids were very much for it, and I said, no, not going to happen. And
13: so it's real complicated, and then you throw in there the loss of your son and all of what you have been through. Ruth, what kind of counseling or support have you done for you?
15: Not a whole heck of a lot, because, as I said to the first person that talked to me, we live in a different day and age. A lot of people would not discuss the problems that go along with homosexuality in a family setting, because mm-hmm. there is a general public feeling that you are being, you know, homophobic and right. all that kind of nonsense.
13: However, Ruth, that's not the issue that you have.
8: Mm-hmm. Hmm.
13: How would you define the issue that you are dealing with right now?
15: I'm sorry, did I lose you?
14: No,
13: I'm asking you a question. How would you define that the homosexual issue is not the issue? The issue is no. the disconnection that you are experiencing with your daughter and the desire to have a connection. Right. So here's what I would suggest. You need to do some work, counseling work, and maybe even go to a grief group as well, because you're going to find that you need to find how you are in this relationship so that you can bring it to this current day and begin to move forward. It's a very simple response to a very complicated question, but I think grief work is going to be the number one next step for you, Ruth.
14: And we have a life recovery group near you, so stay on the phone and we will connect you with that group. We've also got online groups in case there's nothing that's near you, but we'll connect you. So stay on the phone, and you might also want to pick up Dr. Jim Burns' book, Doing Life with Your Adult Children. We've got that in the store. That's always one that we recommend a lot because it seems to be something that people call in with about.
8: Absolutely.
14: Just the relationship that they have with their adult kids. So, Tina, we're going to talk to you when we come back here on New Life Live. God bless you guys. We'll be back.
0: 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I found life recovery. And one of the things I liked so much was that it had such a broad appeal. It wasn't limited to just alcohol or drugs, that it was addressing a wide range of problems.
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14: 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Hi there, Tina. Thanks for calling in today.
30: Hi. Thanks for having me.
14: Yeah. What's going on? How can we help you?
30: So we moved from our family and about 10 years ago. And we are a blended family, and we are constantly traveling back to see my stepchildren, my husband's children, with very little effort to come see us. And with the recent closure of Spirit Airlines, I said, well, maybe this is an opportunity that, you know, we were traveling at a very good price. We're not going to go see them anymore. Mm. And he's like, what do you mean anymore? And I'm like, I just feel like the Lord blessed us in this season, many, many seasons of traveling back to see them. And I'm tired of participating always to go there, and no one's coming to see us. So we're both Christians. We love God. I just need help understanding why is it that they can't come see us.
14: They've never given a reason?
30: No.
8: Hmm. Have you asked them?
30: Yeah.
8: What do they say?
30: They shrug it off.
8: Okay.
30: Oh, you know. And it's interesting because we watch them travel to other places. So it's not like they're afraid to fly or afraid to travel. They were traveling during COVID.
8: And
30: Tina? Go ahead.
8: And where do they live?
30: They live in California. We live in Iowa.
8: Okay. Yeah.
13: I'm kind of curious, Tina, when you left, what was the message? Like, how did you and your husband say, okay, we're out of here? What did you share with them?
30: Yeah, so my husband and I were not married when we moved. We were friends, and then we started dating, and then we became engaged, and then we got married. And then he wanted all of his children to come live with him. And he begged them, please come, let's start a family here. You guys can come. We'll figure it out.
8: Can I ask how old his children were at the time?
30: 2019, 24 or 24.
8: Okay.
30: So 24, 20.
8: But they were
30: like
8: all 70, over
30: 19.
8: Okay, they're all over, yeah. Like 18?
30: Well, one of them, the youngest, actually ended up, I raised because we got married and then he moved in. He was living with it. So the young one had to come.
8: Yeah.
30: The youngest one had to come, right. So he had custody of his he had custody of his youngest child. So, yeah. And then I helped raise him. Now, he does come back to see us.
8: Uh-huh.
14: Mm.
30: Because we have a relationship that's, you know, unbreakable. So he does see us. But the older ones, they've never come.
8: Yeah.
30: Yeah.
8: Can I give some harsh feedback on that?
30: Yeah.
8: It makes sense that they don't come.
30: Okay, tell me.
8: Because they don't know you. That's not their family. Technically, I mean, I live here in California and we do travel and see family and different things like that. But what I'm saying here, Tina, is the expectation and the reality don't seem to match up. And so having them travel all the way there, I think is too big of a leap of expectation. Now, I don't disagree with the fact that, like, it seems unbalanced or unfair that you guys are always traveling out there to see them. But I'm wondering, like, is there, you know, in them shrugging it off and different things like that, that could be frustrating. But that resentment that you're building up, I'm like, well, what's the nature of the relationship behind all of that? You know, like, and have they worked through their feelings? Have they worked through their thoughts and feelings on the blended family? Blended families are really, really difficult.
13: Even in the same state.
8: Yeah, right down the street, they're really difficult. And they also didn't make the choice in the move. And so that's what I always thought was peculiar. Hey, we're going to move to Iowa, so adult children, why don't you move to Iowa as well? I'm like, well, that seems to be an inaccurate expectation. And so I'm kind of looking at this and being like, well, they're just trying to live their lives. Now, again, I want them to go visit you. I want them to want to spend time with you guys and for it to be more equitable. But it doesn't seem like the nature of the relationship and including the history of the relationship with them kind of matches that as an expectation.
30: Okay, so, but the real question then is, can I stop participating and making all the effort to get, because think about it, I've spent time with his kids, right? Like they know me as much as they know me because of their effort. If they're not going to put in an effort,
14: right?
30: So like over the, so we've only, just to give you more background.
14: You're the ones that always go out there, but they never come see you. So you're just like,
30: and
14: I'm
30: getting
14: done
30: to
14: with
30: know
14: this.
30: Them for 8 years. Well, right. I'm getting, yeah. Well, you know what I mean? Like, I've been getting to know them between 10 to 8 years, too. Mm-hmm. So they do know me. Like, it's just, I feel like, and it's just between me and my, so I need help with my marriage.
8: Yes, I was about to say that this isn't an issue with them. This is an issue in your marriage. And
30: yes.
8: I think that you guys hit a perfect storm when you guys got together. Because the perfect storm is one storm front is empty nesting. Empty nesting. It already sounds to me like he had a really difficult time with that, including the second storm is a divorce. The third storm is a new marriage. And so in all of these things, there hasn't been a redefining of the relationships.
13: And moving away, Chris. Yeah, that was the other storm.
8: There's the other storm. You know, so all of these things point to loss. And the loss points to a redefining. The redefining of the relationships is really important. You know, in throughout the course of our life, including parenting and you know, children and the parents, go through these seasons. And what we don't oftentimes recognize or honor is that each season requires a new defining of the relationship. And so, Tina, I think your resentment's legitimate in the fact that you have carried these expectations, including a deep effort on your part, without any clarity of what your life means right now, what their life means right now, and how you got here, and what it looks like going forward. And that's where I would affirm with you, Tina. It is definitely a couple's issue that you and your husband need to go and look into, and what are the hurts and what are the expectations underneath all of the unbelievable amount of changes that have happened in your and your kids' lives.
13: Yeah, so Tina, here's the bottom line. You get to do whatever you want to do, okay? That's true for all of us. We all get to do whatever we want to do. But we also have to reap whatever we sow. And so, so the decision here isn't about, you know, do I have to keep making the effort when they're not making the effort? It goes back to what I just said. You get to do what you want to do. If you want to maintain a relationship with them, if you want to have a relationship with them, you guys moved to Iowa. They live in California. So part of maintaining relationship is, how do I stay connected? And it may be we go once a year, twice a year. Lots of families, like, let's take the divorce. Let's take all of that out of it. There are a lot of families that don't live in the same state, mm-hmm. but they make decisions to go visit family because they're family and they want to value that relationship. And if you can do that with a decision that this is important to us, this is important to me, rather than I have to do this, or I'm doing this all the time and they're not doing it. Like, you see all that kind of chatter that's in your head. You have to go, like, let your yes be yes and your no be no and move forward so that I value this relationship. I value our children's lives. And this is how I'm going to show up in their life. And I'm not going to expect them to come here. I would love for them to come here. And I also know that that may not happen. But you want to get rid of any resentment and bitterness as you're making these choices. And God rest Spirit Airlines. I mean, you know, it affected a lot of people. It really did.
14: Yeah. Yes, whether it's turbulence in the air or turbulence in a relationship, we can help you here at newlife.com, New Life Live. Do you see what I did there?
8: I did.
14: Never mind.
8: Yes.
14: Okay. Do you think it would be helpful if Tina's husband went to visit by himself?
13: Well, that's a whole different conversation. But okay. Like you said, Chris, it's a marriage thing.
8: I think it would be good if they had a conversation about it and multiple conversations about it. Yeah.
14: All right. We'll be back here on New Life Live. Thanks for watching and for listening.
13: What a New Life course is it's around a topic led by a professional, licensed counselor coach, with a small group of 8 or 9 people on a weekly Zoom call. 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
14: When you give to New Life, your generosity helps restore broken marriages and families, helps people break free from addiction and find strength in the midst of depression and grief, and grow deeper in faith and spiritual health. And right now, your gift goes twice as far, doesn't it, Becky?
13: Yes, it does. We have a group of givers. And I want to say givers, they're donors, yes, but they believe in the ministry of New Life. 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And so they put together a seed for our matching gift campaign of $250,000. 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And wow, where else can you get double for your dollar right now? 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
13: That's right, exactly. but what you can know is that at New Life, we're continuing to reach out to so many people. 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We need the help to do what we're doing, and people need the help. And they get it from us. And so be part of what God's doing and give to the matching gift today.
14: Yep.
13: How do they do that, Brian?
14: Well, let me tell you, Becky Brown, they can go to newlife.com/match. That's the page that we've set up just for this. Or you can call us at 1-800-NEW-LIFE or you can text match to 28950. Thank you for whatever you can do. Your generosity changes lives. And right now it changes twice as many lives. So thank you. Thank you so much for supporting us here at New Life Live. And we help so many people. I mean, just this week alone, we were just talking to Tina, who called in with her situation from Iowa, and just the kids that, and I love how you guys are able to dig a little deeper into what might be going on. And Tina did mention that she and her husband are kind of at odds on this as to whether they should continue making the effort. Well, she's the one who's saying, I'm done. They're not coming out here. I'm not going to them.
8: Well, the thing for me is there, as I mentioned, the different storms, is that this, the issue that Tina called in with is very layered. And what is not recognized is the different layers. But one of them I want to hit on, because I'm seeing so much in my own work with people. And I'm actually going to ask Becky to weigh in on this, because she's a little bit further down the road than I am on this particular thing. So, but it's this, is that seasons exist to end, you know? I mean, that's not their whole purpose, obviously, but every season has an ending.
14: We don't like hearing that,
8: Chris. We don't like hearing that at all. And life is full of grief moments, loss moments. And how we operate and work through those, I think, is critically important to our growth and also really our flourishing. But when it comes to parenting, one of the most ironic parts of it is that good parenting is working yourself out of a job. You know, it's not that parenting ever really ends, that they're a part of our lives, but that really the work to launch them is really the work. And I see so many times that, you know, kids go off into the world and it's really complicated today. I don't want to oversimplify it, but then parents are bewildered why they went off. It's like, wait a second. That's exactly what it was. But to honor that experience, but the preparation, you know, I actually look forward to it with fear and trembling of like, what's life going to be like when there aren't school activities and baseball games and musicals and all of the other things that our life revolves around? It's going to require a shocking amount of change to my wife and I's daily life. Yep. And I think that we don't go into it with that clear of an expectation or the know-how of what to do and what to do with the relationships as they shift and they change over time. How do we come to the table and redefine them? Becky.
13: So interesting. Funny because, Chris, I've been reading about this. It's weird because my generation was raised by people who we were basically free range parented. If you talk to anybody that's in my age group and a little bit older, our parents, the rules were you participate in the family, you be home at dinner time. Yep. Speak when you're spoken to, go to school, don't cause trouble. Mm-hmm. I mean, literally, that was culture at the time.
8: Yes.
13: And something happened when we started raising our kids. My kids are in their 30s. And it's funny because when we started raising our kids, we knew all their friends. We were connected with their teachers. We would show up at the games. It was this shift. Well, now we've got parents who are raising kids that are constantly connected, starting with infant monitors. I mean, it's these little incremental connections that two generations previous,
8: it
13: didn't exist, and it still doesn't exist in other parts of the world. But the topic of estrangement comes up all the time when in reality, a couple of generations earlier, the generation before me, there was a lot of estrangement going on just because of the way that the culture was. When people moved to the other side of the country, which I had a couple of aunts that did that when they got to be adulthood, they left Michigan, moved to California. And the only way that you connected with them was by letters that you got in the mail that took 2 weeks to get across the country. But so what's happened in us in our connectivity, we don't know how to just kind of deal with the separation. It feels so harsh. It feels so big. And there hasn't been any way for us to kind of manage that grief like you were talking about, and integrate that into this is how life goes. And the term that I like to tell parents, like in you and Amber's case, you need to launch them strong. That's what the goal is.
8: Yeah,
13: and it doesn't feel good to a lot of folks when they deal with their own codependency. We don't want to launch them strong because we don't want them to go too far.
8: Yeah.
13: And we want them to be interested in our life. And frankly, we aren't that interested in our own parents' lives, if we're honest.
8: That's very true.
14: You mentioned that earlier, Becky, with our first call, where I even wrote it down. Kids are not as interested in us as we are of them, of their lives.
8: That's
14: so, we want to know what they're up to, but they don't necessarily want to know.
13: And I have a very good relationship with my mother, who's going to be 92 tomorrow. But it always hasn't been like, hey, Mom, what are you doing? Like, I've not been into the details of her life. And so it's just, it's part of the growth process. And to quote Dr. Dave Stoop, who's with Jesus now, our legacy is obscurity. You won't be remembered three generations from now. You don't know your great-grandfather's name. Like, it just is never spoken.
8: Yeah.
13: And this is the process. That's why when we have our foundation on Jesus Christ, the author and the perfecter of our faith, we have a life that will continue to give, because that will be our legacy.
8: Well, I think that's so important, is that we focus on that which is eternal, without ignoring which is temporal, but we give weight to the, again, the eternal and not the temporal.

0: ache that we can't, that we live in different states and can't be together all the time. Right. But one of the things that is super freeing about all of that is they have their own robust, rich life where they are.
1: Yeah.
0: That's and right. So if you're going through this, this is going to sound harsh, but get a life.
1: And we have hundreds of articles and videos and resources on our website, newlife.com.
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1: 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Hey, join us tomorrow. We've got Dr. Henry Cloud.
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7: We all know that the dreams we have at night are beyond our control. They dance through our minds as we sleep, shrouded in mystery, often leaving us bewildered when we wake. But the dreams we have during the day, those we can shape. That's why it's so important for us to dream good dreams. Because our dreams turn into ideas which become actions, ultimately changing and shaping the entire world around us. More than 40 years ago, my Abba, my father, Abba Yechiel Eckstein of blessed memory, dreamed of uniting Christians and Jews. He dreamed of lifting millions out of poverty, giving them hope, and bringing hundreds of thousands of Jewish people back to Israel, just as it says in the prophets. People thought that his dreams were crazy, and they thought that he was crazy for dreaming them. But here we are, decades later, as the fellowship feeds and shelters and clothes millions of needy people each year, as we fulfill the words of the prophets, as almost every single day we bring more Jewish people home to Israel from the four corners of the earth, all because God destined it, and he used one person to dream.
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11: I want to walk in a manner worthy of my calling. As a mom, I know I have been called to the ministry of motherhood. You know, moms these days, they pee on a little stick, they put the picture on social media so everybody knows they're expecting, and they go buy all the cute maternity clothes, and they decorate the, you know, nursery. And that's how they prepare for motherhood.
12: Yeah.
11: But they don't prepare for the ministry.
13: Well, that's insight about the tasks of motherhood and the calling as well from Rhonda Stoppie. And she has a really powerful challenge for moms today. As we'll learn on Focus on the Family with Jim Daly, moms, you have a critical role in raising your own children and also impacting the culture. Thanks for joining us. I'm John Fuller.
12: You know, John, that clip, the mention of the ministry of motherhood, I've not heard it like that. That's powerful. And we want to encourage moms, of course, and we can't understand everything that a mom goes through, you and I, John, but our guest certainly can. She is a mom, and I'm looking forward to this discussion. And for the most part, it's encouragement to you to know that God knows you, He sees you, and that we as a culture need to honor what it is that you do by raising the next generation. We've gone decades now where we've demeaned mothers mm-hmm. in their role as moms, especially those that are working in the home and not outside the home. And you see it throughout the culture, just how demeaning the culture can be toward raising children. Mm-hmm. And it is the most important job anyone can do, but particularly for moms to do.
13: Yeah, and Rhonda Stoppie has been here before. We're so glad to have her back in the studio today. She's an author and speaker, a mentor, a podcast host, and we're going to be hearing about a book she wrote called Moms of the Bible, Life-Changing Lessons from the Fearless, Flawed, and Faithful. And of course, we have copies of that for you here at the ministry.
12: Rhonda, great to have you back with us here at Focus on the Family.
11: Thanks. Always good to be back with you guys.
12: Yeah, it's so much fun to see you. And, you know, Moms of the Bible, great theme. You know, one of those ones that we haven't thought about, really. And you start with Rahab. I mean, Rahab is known for, you know, being a prostitute, maybe twisting the truth, not being a godly woman. But God does honor her. How does he do that?
11: Well, she was a shady lady with fearless faith.
12: Wow.
11: And I love knowing that about Rahab. And what is interesting is, you know, women deal with shame. And I mean, even as I say that, I'm thinking of shameful things in my own past that I'm like, ugh.
12: Deal with shame, or you load yourself up with it?
11: You ignore it, try to make it go away, try not think about it. I think what is even harder is women who were believers and made shameful choices and then repented and come back to a place of obedience to the Lord. I feel like that shame beats up Christian moms in a way that maybe someone who had a shameful past, came to Christ and moved forward, doesn't have to deal with that same struggle.
12: Interesting, yeah.
11: They should have known better. I was raised better. I was raised in the church. I went to Christian schools, all those things, and I still made these choices. So this chapter is about a shameful woman who God drew. And what I love about her story, the spies come in, right? She lives in Jericho. And if you don't know your Bible history, oh my goodness, read this. It's so good. The spies come in, they're checking out the land, and she lives on the wall. And you know what? She was a prostitute. And so that was like the, you know, best place for you to live, because men could come and go as they please. And so they snuck into her house and she hid them. And then the magistrates come to her house, say, hey, we heard they were here. And she lies. And she says, oh, you know, if you go now, you'll be able to catch them. And the point of that story is so many things. Number one, God had already been preparing Rahab's heart to meet him through these faithful witnesses, these spies. Because what she says, and I love it, she says to them, we already heard about your God. We heard from when you guys came out of Egypt, we heard that he parted the Red Sea. Did not our hearts tremble within us? We know the God of Israel is the God of heaven and earth. I have to stop there because I'm an evangelist at heart. And the gospel message is what sets us free from shame. It's what breaks those shameful burdens that we place on ourselves. And sometimes we meet someone like a Rahab and we think, oh, she wouldn't even want to know about Jesus. But you don't know that the Holy Spirit might have been keeping her up at night, whispering to her heart, there must be more.
12: Yeah.
11: Whispering to her heart, is there a way to break free from these choices I've made, this shame that I have? And as these spies stepped into her life, this woman, this shady woman, knew that's the hope. And then they said, okay, let us down, put a cord, all that thing. I'm skipping the story. If you haven't read it, you're going to have to go back and read it. But then she says, can my family be saved too? And in that, when someone genuinely gives their life and heart to Yahweh, to God, in salvation, repentance, the first act is to say, I'm going to tell somebody. I think of the woman at the well. Jesus needed to go through Samaria to find her. And where was she? In the heat of the day, getting water at the well, not when the other women were going early in the morning or later in the evening when it would have been more comfortable. Her shame was like, I would rather bake in the Middle Eastern sun than bake under the stairs and gossip of those women. And Jesus needed to go find her. And then when she realizes he is the Messiah, what is the first thing she does? Leaves her pots, runs back into the city, and she says, I found the Messiah. And this is what was the most important thing to her. He told me everything I've ever done, all the shameful things, and he came after me anyway. Mom, if you're listening and you have a shameful past, God's coming after you. And it's Satan wants to keep us stuck in our shame so that we don't proclaim boldly the gospel. But you have the hope and you have the word of life to someone that God just might be wanting to send you to set free from that shame.
12: And I just, Rhonda, I just want to punch the point you made that the Lord, there's nobody, we as Christians, limit what we believe the Lord can do in terms of salvation. Like, there's no way that person's coming to the Lord. Just put the application of politics over that. and you think that way. So that should kind of catch our attention that nobody is beyond the reach of God. And that story is a good reminder, to the point that it even appears in the Word of God. Then it's in the genealogy of Jesus, Rahab, that God wasn't embarrassed by her. I mean, of course, that activity is not condoned. That's not the point. But that a person's heart who changes toward God, I don't think there's much that he will not forgive you for, right? Blasphemy,
11: right? Yeah.
12: Says it's the only thing. So just a good reminder for people to press toward God.
11: Yeah, and he promises to take our sins as far as east is from the west.
12: Yeah.
11: He doesn't say north from south, because north meets south. East, you can travel all day long and it never meets west. And when God says, I take, though my sins are as scarlet, I'll wash you whiter than snow. And then Rahab, who was a Gentile woman who marries, and then later she becomes in the heritage with Boaz, who ends up marrying a Moabite woman, and that's in the lineage of David. So it's just her legacy carries on.
12: You know, this isn't part of what you describe, but what's interesting with the Bible, and people need to know this, it fits right here. God's not using perfect people. Mm. There are no perfect people. Jesus was the only one. Mm-hmm. And the Bible, to your great observation, is full of people that are not perfect.
11: Right.
12: And you name a lot of them in this mom observation. Let's move to the next one. I think it's Jochebed. So what happened with Jochebed? Who is she and what was her story?
11: Jochebed was fearless. The Bible talks about she lived in a time when the Jews had moved into Egypt, and that Pharaoh that had passed away and another Pharaoh who did not know Joseph rose up, and all these Jews are taken over Egypt. So they suppress them and they become their slaves. And then there's so many of them that they're telling the midwives, kill the baby boys. And the midwives don't do it. And that Pua, and I can't remember the other one's name, those midwives, you know, they're like, oh, the Hebrew women, they just have their babies so fast. My first labor was 52 hours of labor with no pain meds. Thank
12: She's
11: you very much.
12: She's pointing to her husband in the audience.
11: And they're saying they preserve these babies. And I think of the women who are advocates for pro-life. And I just spoke at one in Sacramento, and it was the Alternatives Pregnancy Center, and it was just packed with women that are so passionate about saving the unborn. Yeah. That's what these women did. And God blessed them for that and gave them their own families. But the Bible says that Jochebed saw that Moses was a beautiful baby, and she hid him for about 3 months. Now, in that time, if she had been found out, she would have been put to death. That baby would have been put to death. She courageously, fearlessly hid that baby till she could hide him no more. And then somehow God put into her heart the plan. Like, okay, Lord, what do I do? And all of a sudden she's putting pitch in a basket and lining it so it would float in the water. And she walks down to the Nile and she puts that baby in the back. Oh, 3 months old. Smelling his little head for one more time, kissing him, praying over him for one more time, and then putting that sweet baby in the basket, and then letting go of the basket and trusting God's plan. When God did not give Jochebed charts and graphs, trust me, I got this, right? How many times as moms do we have to let go of our baby? Some moms that are listening, you may be in a marriage where the father of your child is not in the home. He's not a godly father, and you have to let that child go to visitation. The hardest thing is to drop them off and drive away and just pray for the Lord's protection. Miriam, the daughter, followed her mom, which you can only imagine, you know, she's like, Mom, what are you doing? Let's go to the basket. And then Miriam exercises the same fearless faith that she saw in her mother to stay behind and watch to see where that basket ends up and to watch and see Pharaoh's daughter. And she comes out. I picture her coming out of the reeds and saying, hey, I know somebody that could nurse that baby for you. And of course, that was God's plan all along. And so Jochebed got to nurse her very own child for however many years. They say 3 to 4 years was culturally how long. And it's interesting because that's such an important season in our children's lives to pour into them. And I can only imagine Jochebed nursing that baby, singing songs to him of deliverance, songs of Yahweh, and imprinting on him a love for her God, even in the short season she had him.
12: You know, so often we concentrate on the, I would say, the masculine aspects of Scripture, you know, David and courage and, you know, warrior. It's really interesting to hear you talk about the women and particularly the moms of the Bible, because we don't explore that very much. But what amazing stories like the one you just shared. Why do you believe moms need to parent with urgency, which is part of what you say in the book? And I think your son, Tony, this was in part an example that you had with your son, Tony.
11: Well, there's an urgency that we all need to realize. And my kids are all grown. I have 15 grandchildren. Yes, the best season of my life.
12: Go.
11: Yeah, so much fun. But when you're raising your kids, you're in survival mode. And I start out this book and I say, I remember going to bed at night and just saying, I'll be a better mom tomorrow.
12: Mm. Now, where was that coming from? I mean, that
11: losing
12: thought
11: your temper,
12: every day.
11: Not playing with them, not enjoying them. Just there's a lot of work involved. You're literally wiping boogers and bums all day long.
12: And then it's the guilt of
11: and,
12: that.
11: And then you
12: feeling.
11: Feel like you're so tired and they spill something and you get irritated. And tomorrow I'm going to be that fun mom. I'm going to be a better mom tomorrow. And I know when I have a message I share that's called I'll Be a Better Mom Tomorrow, and it resonates with moms because we all want to do better and we beat ourselves up and we're going to try harder. And there is an urgency, but the urgency comes in knowing the Lord has given us a short season to live genuinely our love for Christ, not just to homeschool them. I schooled some of my kids. It's the hardest job on planet Earth, I'm pretty sure. But sometimes it's just not pounding into them all of the religiosity, but living in a way that's genuinely loving God with all of our heart, soul, mind, and strength. That is the light that draws our kids to our Savior. And that Jesus said is protos. The priority of life is to love God with all of our being. And then what flows out of that is to love our neighbor as ourselves. It's not us trying harder to love our kids better. Us loving the Lord by washing our mind with the water of the word, by memorizing scripture, by fellowshipping with others. So the urgency in Tony's story, he didn't come to our family till he was 15 years old. Steve was his youth pastor and he came to Christ. He was in a very troubled home and he just became our son. And I know you have a similar story. Steve was a youth pastor for 18 years. We meet a lot of kids that were troubled, and we never took one of them into our home, but Tony was definitely supposed to be ours. And in that very short time, we wanted to show him. He had come to Christ. We wanted to discipline him in truth, but we wanted to show him what genuine faith lived out in a family looked like. So it was a very short season. But I just got back from their house. They live in Hawaii. I just got back visiting them. And I'm watching him raise his family in truth, finding a good fellowship for his kids to go to church, raising them in the nurture and admonition of the Lord. It was a very short season, but it was genuine and it was purposeful.
12: Yeah, that's a great story, Rhonda.
13: Yeah. Rhonda Stoppie is our guest today on Focus on the Family with Jim Daly. And Rhonda's sharing her perspectives and really the results of her searching out the scripture for this great book, Moms of the Bible. We've got that here for you. We also have a great resource for anyone raising children. The program is designed for 0 to 18. So if you're parenting in that space or maybe you've got grandkids, sign up for our Age and Stage e-newsletter. It's going to offer you a deep dive into where your child is at and then drip irrigation throughout the year with a weekly newsletter full of great insights about where you're at in the journey of raising this child. All those resources and more are available at focusonthefamily.com/broadcast. And Rhonda, I love how you've taken a look at the whole of Scripture, and you've already shared Rahab, who we don't know much about her mothering journey. You also share some like negative examples, some people to avoid. So you said that Herodias was an example of bad mothering that we want to not follow up on.
12: Bad mama.
13: So what was her story?
11: Oh, Herodias was a flawed mom in Scripture. And why do I say that? Because if you know her story, because people are like, wait a minute, I don't remember Herodias being in the Bible. Where is she? Well, she's the woman who hated John the Baptist so much that when her daughter, Salome, danced before the King Herod, and he's applauding and everyone's cheering, and she's holding that final pose of her dance. My grandkids do ballet, and I can just see them on stage during their dance recital and holding that pose and the applause. And then the king says, that was so good. I want to bless you with anything you want, up to half my kingdom.
12: Yeah.
14: okay.
12: Seems maybe a little irrational, but okay.
14: What a gift, right? Yeah. Instead of saying, okay, I'll take a new chariot, I want a new palace, I want some pretty dresses, instead of saying that, she decides to run to Mama and say, Mom, what do you think I should ask for? What kind of a mom says, oh, ask for John the Baptist's head on a platter?
12: Yeah.
14: Her daughter had this wonderful opportunity, and because of Herodias' anger, bitterness, resentment toward John the Baptist, who had questioned her integrity, Herodias' integrity, because she had left Philip to marry Philip's brother, Herod, she was looking for a way to get him killed. And Herod didn't want to kill him because he was afraid of the people. But in public, in front of everyone, he had to keep his promise. And so Herodias took the opportunity and basically stole an opportunity from her daughter in order to act out her vengeance upon John the Baptist. And the daughter, wanting to please her mother, runs to Herod and goes, I want his head on a platter. And then they bring it to her, and she carries a gruesome, bloody head to her mom. What kind of a mom does that? What kind of a daughter is so, what, fearful of her mom's wrath, or just so wanting to please her mother at any cost? That's a flawed mom. Mm-hmm. I mean, that's a problem, right?
12: Yeah.
14: And so some of us have been raised with Herodias. Some of us have had those flawed mom experiences. And so this whole chapter talks about, what do we do? In the story, in this chapter, I was speaking at a women's conference, and I was talking about forgiveness. And I was talking about the power of forgiveness, how we can be set free from even a mom who has not been the best mom in our lives. And a woman came up to me afterward, and she wanted to talk, and she shared her story. And basically the story, I won't tell the whole thing, it's in the book, but she said, my mom made me get an abortion when I was 15. And it went badly. She no longer could have children ever. They did a full hysterectomy. Mm. She was so angry and resentful toward her mother for ruining her life. And her mother was long dead and gone. And she said, how can I forgive someone who's dead? And I was able to explain to her that this woman, even from the grave, has a hold on you, because love and hatred both tie us to a person. And so her unforgiveness was still tying herself to a Herodias type mother. So this whole chapter is talking about the freedom that we can have when we can forgive a flawed mother, or even if we ourselves have been a flawed mom. Maybe you've been a mom who has asked your daughter to have an abortion and now you regret it. There's freedom in the forgiveness in Christ.
12: Yeah, no, it's powerful.
13: Well, that's a really profound application from, as you put it, a very flawed mom. Another one of the bad moms that you identified, Rhonda, is the wife of Lot. And many of us know that story from the Old Testament. But what's the story, and what was her negative example, if you will?
14: Oh, boy, Lot. Abram was his uncle, and he journeyed with Abram and became, you know, he was his nephew, but he was like a son to him. And he ends up moving to the city of Sodom, where there is all kinds of awful things going on. And he marries a woman who basically is an idolater, who basically loves the treasures of this life more than anything. The angels come and they say, we're going to destroy this city. Get out. And they have to literally snatch them by the arm to say, let's go. We had the fires in California. Everything was burning around our ranch. Everything was burning. It burned right up to our house. We had to, that fast, decide what was important, get it, and get out. And they didn't want to go. And when they finally left, God said, don't look back. And of course, Mrs. Lot looked back. I got to say, I would have looked back. Her sons-in-law were there. Either her daughters who were married to those sons-in-law were there, or some historians believe that the daughters were only engaged and those were the daughters that fled with them. Either way, her affections were behind her. But this is the point of that. Looking back is not what made her an idolater. It revealed her heart. Mm. Remember, God requires undivided devotion. He wants us to treasure him more than all the treasures of this life. And in her moment of looking back, it reflected her idolatry. That story is a flawed mom who raised her daughters in this culture, and so much so that when they were out, they decided to have incestuous relationships with their dad so that they could reproduce with their dad. That's how distorted the thinking was of their children. And for all of us, we all are raised in this kind of a culture right now. I mean, I'm raising my kids in California, so I get it. We have to be intentional to love God more than the treasures of this life and live with an urgency that the King of Kings is coming. And the urgency, why do we bring that up? Because Jesus brought it up. When he said, I'm coming back, he talked about in the days of Sodom, how they were eating and drinking. The urgency is the King is coming, and we want to live in light of that urgency.
12: You know, Rhonda, that whole story is interesting because they're living in a culture in Sodom and Gomorrah that's very anti-biblical, very anti-God. How do you help your children understand the environment we're in, how to live in this world but not become part of this world?
14: Yeah.
12: But how do we as Christian parents show loving kindness and maybe not allow our kids to do things all their friends are doing?
14: Yeah, that's a good question. Very carefully.
12: Yeah.
14: Without
12: alienating your children.
14: Right.
12: You know, because you're the worst mom.
14: Yeah.
12: You're horrible.
14: And we can be so fear-driven.
12: Yep.
14: That we want to put them in a safe bubble. But we're not trying to raise perfect kids. We're trying to raise kids who know how to recover from their mistakes.
12: Right.
14: We want to raise children who know you are going to fall, and this is how you repent. It's two steps forward, one step back. It's the normal Christian life, and it's exhausting, but so worth it.
12: Yeah. Right here at the end, let me ask you about Esther, because you included Esther, and we're going to continue tomorrow if you can hang with us, and we'll go through some more moms of the Bible. Esther wasn't a mom as far as we know, but you included Esther. Maybe she's the mother of the nation. Of course, she kind of was forced into being part of, I think it was King Xerxes' harem of wives, and she was picked as the most beautiful of the women. But explain why you included Esther and what was her story.
14: Well, first of all, I love Esther. And when I was 10 years old at a youth camp, the youth, if you think your youth ministry, your children's ministry doesn't impact lives, it does. I heard him every night at the campfire tell the story of Esther, and I was like, that's a normal woman. I want to be her. I needed someone to relate to in scripture, a hero of the faith for my female heart. And Esther, if I die, I die. And what I love about Esther's story is here she is married to Xerxes, who was not an amazing guy. He was horrible. If you study him historically,
12: pagan.
14: He was just murderous. He was an awful king. So Esther was encouraged by Mordecai to go back to the king. Maybe you're there for such a time as this. Older mentors are so important. The name of my podcast is Old Ladies Know Stuff, because I know old ladies poured into my life, and that's my heart for this season of my life in my senior years. But the point of her story is this. Who was watching all of that? Well, Artaxerxes, the son of Xerxes, was raised in the same palace. He would have known Esther's story. She was his stepmom. If you're a stepmom, listen up. Those kids that are yelling in your face, you're not my mom, I don't have to do my homework. You live out your faith. You love Jesus. You love them with Christ's love. And Artaxerxes one day was so influenced by his stepmom that he had a heart to let Nehemiah go back and build the wall and let them go back into the land. Stepmomming is a difficult season, and it is a unique calling, but it can have an influence far beyond anything you can imagine.
12: Mm-hmm. That is so good. And again, what a great perspective to think of moms of the Bible, or stepmoms in this case, of the Bible, and what they can teach us. I hope you've enjoyed this. Let's come back next time, Rhonda, and keep the discussion going, because there's more moms to talk about, and what a great legacy of motherhood you've shared with us today. I think moms everywhere will benefit from this wonderful book, Moms of the Bible, Life-Changing Lessons from the Fearless, Flawed, and Faithful. 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
17: Happy and blessed Mother's Day to all the moms out there. I want to thank you for literally taking the call of God on motherhood seriously. God bless you. I know that you are creating a legacy. You're creating a wonderful opportunity for the next generation to grow and be mighty men and women of God. I'm bringing you a message on Deborah, a mother in Israel.
18: Turn with me, please, to the book of Judges. The book of Judges, chapter 4 and part of chapter 5. Here, in Judges chapter 4, we are introduced to a great woman of God, a woman who was decisive, who was courageous, and her name was Deborah. Deborah delivered Israel by making decisive commitment to doing the will of God, come what may. But here also we are going to be introduced to a man, a weak, indecisive, and uncommitted man by the name of Barak. Hear me right, please. If you know anything about the book of Judges, you would know that this is a period of history right after Joshua, led by the power of God to enter into the promised land victoriously over Jericho and the walls fall of Jericho, and then taking the people of God into the promised land that God promised them. But just as God had warned them through Moses in the wilderness before they got to the promised land, He warned them more than once. He said, once you go to the promised land, once you get prosperous, once you get comfortable in the promised land, you are tempted to turn your back on me. And that's exactly what happened. Exactly what happened. The one sentence that you hear in the book of Judges over and over and over and over again is this: the children of Israel forgotten the Lord their God. They have forgotten the Lord their God. And everyone did what is right in their own eyes. And in every time of those rebellion times, and you see several of them throughout the book of Judges, every time when they rebel against God, God basically takes His hand, protective hand off them. And then they get into trouble with their neighbors, with the Canaanites particularly. And then when they get into the misery of under the chains of the Canaanites, they cry out to God, "Oh God, deliver us." And God sends them a deliverer whom they call the judge. This happened ad nauseam.
17: During this specific time, God raised a woman by the name of Deborah. Deborah was a prophetess and a judge during that time in Israel's history. Chapter 4, verse 1. Look at it with me, please. And the people of Israel, again, underline it in your Bible, again, did what is evil in the sight of the Lord after Ehud died. Now, Ehud was the judge immediately before Deborah that God raised to deliver Israel. But then, as soon as he died, they went back to their miserable way of turning their backs on the Lord and doing their own thing. And so, after Ehud, God raises Deborah. The Canaanites in the Bible are always a symbol of Satan, just like Pharaoh is a type of Satan in the Old Testament. Here we see the Canaanites would inch their way toward the people of God. Not coming out and attack from up front. No, no. They inch their way, inch by inch by inch. Just like what Satan does. Satan does not come and attack us at the forefront because he knows that raises our defenses. But he inches one temptation at the time. One step at the time. An inch at the time. Why? Because he knows he doesn't want to alarm us. And then we become aware of his deception. Please listen to me. Satan is so patient. He is so insidious. And by the time sometimes we wake up, it could be too late. Listen, I have seen with those two eyes and ears in ministry, individuals, pastors, and churches, and whole denominations who once were on fire for Jesus just a few years earlier. Now they are in a grip of apostasy and full retreat, spiritually speaking. Here in Judges chapter 4, you see the Canaanites edging, slowly but surely. And before they knew it, they were in the neighborhood. They were right there. Right there. Oh, beloved, please listen to me. If there is a time for decision and for a total commitment to Christ, it's now. Amen. If there's ever a time for Christian believers to reject mediocrity, it is now. If there's ever a time for Bible-believing Christians to unite and stop fighting, it is now. I absolutely love, love, love the way Deborah describes herself. Look at chapter 5, verse 7. Look at the way she describes herself. She did not give herself a lofty title, which she could have. She did not give herself a high-ranking position, which she could have. She simply said, I, Deborah, arose as a mother in Israel. As a mother in Israel. Listen to me. There can be no more exultant title than a title of mother. She could have called herself Deborah the judge, or Deborah the deliverer, or Deborah the prophetess. But none of these titles ranked higher than the honor and the respect of a mother in Israel. There is something that is extremely sensitive here that I want to deal with because it's very, very important historically. According to traditions and the values of the ancient Hebrew culture at the time, and it was this. When a woman rose up to lead the nation, it was God's way of shaming the men in that nation. It was God's way of saying to the men, you have abdicated your leadership responsibility. You have abandoned the role of leaders. You have wimped out on God. And so God, in order to humiliate the men, he placed courageous Deborah to be in charge. You say, oh, Michael, where do you get this? How do you know this? Well, again, I go back to the Word of God. The principle is found in Isaiah chapter 3 throughout the Scripture, but Isaiah 3:12 expresses this biblical principle beautifully. When God was fed up with His people, with their vacillating, with their compromise, He said, my people are oppressed by little children, and women rule over them. Oh, my people, your guides misled you. And they have swallowed up the cause of your path. In other words, God is saying to His people, you're a bunch of children. You're behaving like a bunch of children. You're scared like a bunch of children. Now look with me, please, at the text again. Look at the text, verses 6 and 7 of Judges 4. Ineffectual Barak, he was the head of the army. He's the commander of the army of the living God. That is a very important position. Okay? When he started wimping out, when he started vacillating, God sent Deborah to challenge him. And here's what she said to him. Listen carefully. Has not the Lord, the God of Israel, commanded you? Again, if you have your Bible, underline the word commanded you. Has not the Lord God of Israel commanded you? Go gather the men on Mount Tabor, and I will draw out Sisera. Now, Sisera is the leader of the army of the Canaanites, the enemies. And here comes the most crucial sentence, perhaps, in this whole message, and don't miss it. Please don't miss it. I will give Sisera into your hand. How can you be more clear than that? She did not say God suggested or God requested. No, she said God commanded you, Barak. God commanded you. Oh, beloved, God's message could not be clearer. But there's something about Deborah's character that if you miss it, you miss the whole message. You really would. Just don't miss it. Something about her character is the heart of the message here. While she was bold and courageous, she was not ambitious for her own glory. She fully recognized Barak's calling. She fully recognized Barak's leadership role. And she fully recognized the role of the commander of God, the army of the living God. And she would not go beyond God's calling on her life. That's why she's amazing. Instead, she pleads with Barak to be faithful to God's calling for his life. She never tried to dominate Barak. She never tried to seize power for herself. She was not a control freak. She never lusted for power. She simply wanted God's will to be done for his people. Can I get an amen?
19: Amen.
17: And so she acted as God's mouthpiece. Watch this, please. God gave Barak a divine strategy. He gave Barak a divine promise. He gave Barak a divine calling and a promise of victory. But all who could say, and if you can't see the human in it, that's all right. I will not go without mommy. Verse 8. I will not go to the battle without mommy going with me. No wonder Israel at that time was in such dire straits. If the commander of the army is shrinking from his responsibility, imagine the condition of the rest of the army. Oh, beloved, please listen to me. It is only in believing in the promises of God can we truly have the courage to obey God. This is the problem today. We're not believing the promises of God. Barak's failure of nerves was a failure of faith and trust in the promises of God. Perhaps you can hear the depth of disappointment in Deborah's answer. Verse 9, I will surely go up with you, but you will lose the blessing and the honor that goes with unconditional obedience. She said, the Lord will destroy Sisera at the hand of a woman. She was not talking about herself. I'm going to show you in a minute. She was not talking about herself. She's affirming the biblical principle. She's affirming the biblical principle. Is that when we lack in courage, God raises women to do the job for us. She was not talking about herself. She was talking about another woman by the name of Jael. By the way, it's J-A-E-L. It's pronounced four different ways. I just pronounce it Jael or Jael. Here she is, conscious of the biblical order. Of the biblical order. Deborah knew that she was God's rebuke to the faithlessness of Israel. Deborah knew that the sovereign God will accomplish his purpose with or without Barak. In fact, one of my anchor verses in the Bible, many of you have heard me say this, is Ephesians 1:11. that God accomplishes all things according to the counsel of His will. If you cooperate with God, you get blessed. If you don't, He'll put you on the shelf and move on and use somebody else. Please listen to me. As your under shepherd, because the only shepherd of this church is Jesus, as your under shepherd, I know and God knows, I have many failures. I have many faults. I have many foibles. But I can tell you, as God my witness, I sought with all my heart not only to obey the word of God fully, but to encourage others to do the same. I don't know how many more years, if it's years, that God is going to give me. But I promise you this, that as long as I have breath, I'd rather die than deviate from obeying the word of God. When Jesus announced His vision for His church in Matthew 16, 18, and I stood in that place many times, Caesarea Philippi, I taught from that place many times, where there was an encounter between Him and Peter, where Jesus announced a vision for His church. And it's the picture of an army, a mighty force on the move. It's an invading force, taking territories from Satan, all the way to the gates of hell. And that is why He said, the gates of hell shall not, can you say that with me, shall not prevail against the church. And we're all getting scared and running, saying, oh, the world is taking over. No, we need to take over the world. Amen. Surely you know that when any group of Christians, lose sight of the Lord's vision for His church, when they begin to see themselves as an audience instead of the body of Christ, when they begin to see themselves as spectators to be entertained instead of being the army of the living God, spiritual amnesia will set in. And churches like that will only last for one generation. And sometimes I never cease to be amazed at how many people always ask, I want to know the will of God for my life. I want to know the will of God for my life. Especially if they want to get out of something. I want to know the will of God in my life. The Bible tells you what the will of God is. Here it is. I spell it for you. It is the will of God for us to be found faithful. Amen. Whatever you are, Amen. You be faithful and God will take care of the details. It is the will of God for us to be trusting and obeying His word. And then He'll take care of our enemies. Listen to what Helen Keller once said, another woman who's a great challenge to me. She said, security is nothing but superstition. Avoiding danger is no safer in the long run than outright exposure. Then she continued, life is either a daring adventure or nothing at all. Amen, Amen, Sister Keller. Now I come to the rest of the story. The rest of the story is an evidence of how faithful, always faithful, forever faithful God is to His promises. And so He supernaturally defeats the enemies of God. Supernaturally. Chapter 4, verses 11 all the way to 24. I want to summarize it because it's a long passage. Basically, God clicked His fingers. Not that God has fingers, but you understand what I'm talking about. He clicked His fingers and they start running like jackrabbits. Sisera, their leader, fled on foot. He didn't even get a carriage or a horse. He fled on foot all the way to the tent of a woman named Jael. She was the wife of Heber the Kiriath. The Kiriaths at the time were allies of Israel. And Mrs. Jael came to meet Sisera. She said, come into my tent, big boy. I'll take care of you. And boy, did she take care of him. Don't be afraid. Come into my tent. I'm going to cover you. And oh man, she took care of business. She did exactly what Deborah prophesied a woman will do. She killed the commander of the enemies of God's people. Even when Barak finally went to the battlefield, Deborah in hand,
19: Even then, she had to prod him. She had to prod him. She said to him, "Go up! Go up! This is the day in which the Lord has given Sisera to your hand." Does not the Lord go out before you? Oh, beloved, listen to me. Christian leadership, are you listening? Say amen.
20: Amen.
19: Christian leadership is simply obedience, nothing more and nothing less. If you fully obey God and God's word, you are a leader by definition. And you will stand head and shoulder above most of your peers. Oh, but let me warn you. I need to absolutely warn you. Leaders are often target for cruel criticism, cruel opposition, and cruel anger without cause by the enemies of God. But don't let that deter you from obedience. Don't let that deter you in the least. As long as you know you are doing the will of God as it is revealed in the Word of God, then there will be no need to second guess yourself or defend yourself to critics. Can I get an amen?
20: Amen.
19: Judges 5:6. There's the song of Deborah. It's a song of victory, song of thanksgiving, song of the glory for the glory of God. In order to lead our fallen culture, we have to make a decision and commit ourselves to that decision. We are to be willing to put away our idols, the secret idols. We have to be willing to serve God and God alone, unashamedly, no matter what the culture calls us. When our children were growing up, I often say to them, "Someone has to lead, might as well be you. Why let the unbelievers lead you? You lead them." And therefore, today my exhortation to every one of you men, women, boys and girls, be a leader in your school, be a leader in your workplace, be a leader in your neighborhood, be a leader wherever God call you to be this day. For any leadership to be impactful and have a great effect, it has always to be by example. By example. Can't only be in words, only. Look at the part of the song of Deborah. Chapter 5, verse 31. "So may all your enemies perish, O Lord, but your friends be like the sun, S-U-N, and he rises in his might." It is my plea for each of us to make a decision and stand firm in that decision. No waffling, no going back, no listening to detractors, no distrusting in God's promises, no self-serving aggrandizement, and above all, no compromising of the Word of God. That is the only way we're going to impact and influence the next generation. Be a friend of God, and you will shine like the sun.
16: Dr. Michael Youssef, with a challenge to stand firmly in obedience. Maybe you'd like to speak with someone about what you heard today and how Dr. Youssef's message challenged you. 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You can begin your conversation at ltw.org/Jesus.
21: My name is Augustine. I'm in my last year studying statistics at the University of Waterloo. When I started my first year, school was extremely difficult. I had trouble making friends. I just got so burnt out and I ended up failing some courses.
19: God's word is saying to everyone here.
21: My mom's been an avid listener of Leading the Way for many years. And when I went back home to BC and told my mom what was going wrong, and she told me to just go and listen to a sermon by Dr. Michael Youssef. I listened to one of his sermons on being joyful in all circumstances. it felt like that he was talking to me individually, as if he was talking directly to me.
0: Because happiness depends on the circumstances. You passed that exam, you got that bonus, you did something happened, it makes you happy. But joy is dependent on what is true about God. You rejoice all.
21: I was listening and I just began to cry. It was just the realization that God had been with me. I just had this overflowing joy and thankfulness, even through the ups and downs.

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4: 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At the National Religious Broadcasters Convention in Dallas, Texas, the fellowship's Caleb Burrows and Gadi Takeman Dan spoke with Israeli Navy Captain Guy Barak.
5: 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How do you personally see the support that IDF receives?
6: I can tell you that since October 7th, mainly I saw that direct and very fast answer to all our requests, daily requests, by the way, for the most urgent needs of this war. For example, we got special ambulances that could drive in a rough roads in the Gaza Strip, and we could use them for blood plasmas during this war. You know, PTSD is something that become more and more common in Israel, but not just for those fight on the battlefield, but for their families, for their kids, their spouses, their parents, those who experienced evacuated their houses and been all over the country. So FIDF facilitate PTSD programs to assist us, and not just to be able to go back to the battlefield for those soldiers who needed this treatment and recovery and being able to get their health treatment, but even for those who are not on the battlefield that will be able to, in the future, build a house in Israel in an appropriate way as human beings, you know, build a family.
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0: How strong is your faith? Are you able to withstand the trials that come your way? What happens when you mess up? Welcome to Through the Bible, where our teacher, Dr. J. Vernon McGee, takes us to Genesis chapter 12, and we're going to learn that even the greatest man of faith, Abraham, hit a few bumps in the road. I'm Steve Schwetz, and while you find your seat on the Bible bus, I got some great stories from our fellow listeners. The first one's from Sharon, who called to encourage us all.
1: Hey, my name is Sharon. I'm from Florida. I've been listening to Dr. McGee for years, but not consistently until I was diagnosed a year ago with some optic nerve damage. As a principal of a Christian school for over 40 years, I knew that my work wasn't done, and I love Dr. Vernon McGee's Through the Bible, going through each book, and he has taught me so much, but more now since I can't read anymore unless I use a super duper magnifying glass. So using Dr. McGee's word, I very candidly must say that I love his unique accent. It keeps me focused in the word. My husband and I both read the Bible through, but listening to him every day is such a joy. And to know that there's 250 languages out there, oh my goodness, praise the Lord. And I want to be a part of that. I just want to encourage you, if you're listening to me or listening to Dr. McGee or whoever, just keep on keeping on. Don't give up. You don't know what you don't know. And God has a precious, precious way of teaching us what we don't know. So to him be the glory. May God bless each of you. Thank you.
0: Great message, Sharon. Thanks for sharing. And may God bless you too. And then here's a note. This one's from Carolyn, who shared on our Facebook page. My husband was a Marine in the 1960s and served in Vietnam during some of the hardest years of the war. After he came home, God's word became a steady part of our lives. For years, we listened to Through the Bible together, often in the middle of the night. We'd use our cell phones, and he would wake up and say, "Can we listen to J. Vernon again?" And we would. I grew up in Tennessee, so I recognized some of the places Dr. McGee talked about, even though he passed away before I ever met him. I loved his teaching for many years, so many. I honestly can't remember how long anymore. I'm 76 now. My husband is in heaven, and I've had a stroke. But God's word is still precious to me. I wouldn't miss it. I listen every night and sometimes during the day. But most often, I save it for nighttime when my husband and I would always listen. Thanks for writing, Carolyn. And after all these years, you've earned a VIP seat on the Bible bus, and I'll keep saving it for you. Aren't these great stories? Are you encouraged? I sure hope you are. And we'd love to hear your story as well. You can send us a note through the feedback section of the app. You can also email us, BibleBus@ttb.org is the address. Write to us if you want to, Box 7100, Pasadena, California, 91109, or in Canada, Box 25325, London, Ontario, N6C6B1. And if you loved hearing from Sharon, I know that others would love hearing from you. So why don't you call and share your story at 1-800-65-BIBLE. Now, in the options, you'll hear one for leaving your Bible bus story, and that's what you want. And from there, it's just as simple as listening to the prompt and then recording your voicemail. Just talk to one person. That number again is 1-800-652-4253. Let's pray. Father, thank you for your word that carries us through every season of life. Keep drawing us back to you day by day. In Jesus' name, amen. Now open to Genesis 12 as we go through the Bible with Dr. J. Vernon McGee.
2: Now, friends, if you have your Bible, you'll want to turn with us today to the 12th chapter of the book of Genesis. We are now getting well on in our Through the Bible program. And as we said last time, we're halfway through the Bible chronologically, but that is not actually true, of course. We've finished 11 chapters of the book of Genesis, and we are moving slowly this time because we're going to be at this 5 years, the Lord willing. We trust that you have notes and outlines to follow along with. If you do not have them, write in and ask for yours. Now we have concluded here the first 11 chapters, and it might be well, since this is a tremendous break here, just to have a brief review. In these first 11 chapters, we have seen four great events: creation, the fall, the flood, and the Tower of Babel. These are tremendous events, and it's in this section that we've seen that God has been dealing actually with the entire race of mankind, not so much individuals, but actually with the race of mankind. All the way from Adam to Abraham, God had not appeared to anyone, only to Adam and to Abraham. And God is dealing with the human race at this time, the entire universe. Now there's a radical change here at chapter 12, and through the rest of the book of Genesis, we have something quite remarkable. And that is, now we have brought before us four individuals. Now it's no longer events, but God now is dealing with a man, and from that man, he'll make a nation. And we have in this first section, Abraham, the man of faith, Genesis 12 through 23. Then we have Isaac, the beloved son, Genesis 24 to 26. And then Jacob, the chosen and chastened son, Genesis 27 through 36. And then Joseph, suffering and glory, Genesis 37 through 50. And these are the four patriarchs that are so important to the understanding of the Word of God. And we are taking up their story now in the rest of the book of Genesis. You see, God now has demonstrated, and I trust that He has to your satisfaction, that He can no longer deal with the race. Because after the fall of man, you have the great sin of Cain. And what was his great sin? Pride. I tell you, he was angry because of the fact down deep in his heart, he was proud of the offering that he brought, and it was rejected, caused him to hate his brother. You see, that leads to envy, and pride was the sin of the devil. It is the sin of the mind. And then at the flood, that was the lust of the flesh. We saw that the things, even the imagination of man and his actions, everything was to satisfy the flesh. And then we saw the Tower of Babel, and that was open rebellion against God. Now, God had to bring the flood to judge man. If God had waited even another generation, and he'd been patient 120 years, and from the day of Methuselah, 969 years, God had been patient with the world, and they hadn't turned to him, and I'm confident that any person will say that 969 years is long enough to give anybody an opportunity to change their mind. And they didn't change their mind. They are now in open rebellion, asserting a will that is against God, none seeking after God. And the Tower of Babel reveals that. Now God is going to have to do something differently. He turns from the race of mankind. And now he takes an individual, and from that individual, he's going to bring a nation, and out of that nation, he'll bring a redeemer, and to that nation, he'll give his revelation. Actually, this is the only way, apparently, that God could do it. Or let's put it like this. If there were other ways, this is the best way, because we can trust God to do the thing that is the best thing to do. Now, when God called Abraham, you're going to find out he's the man of faith. We said last time, we attempted to point out that Abraham was one of the great men that's been on this earth. And we were using, by the way, the secular measuring rod for that. And I believe that today the world would accept that he was the world's most famous man. More people heard of Abraham than anybody that's ever lived. Three great world religions came from him. There are men out yonder in that desert today that never heard of the President of the United States. They never heard of who won the golf tournament. They do not know who is the football hero. Never heard of them. They've heard of Abraham. And the interesting thing is, the heroes of today will be forgotten tomorrow. For 4,000 years now, Abraham has made the headlines. He's a pretty famous man, friends. And then, if you want the measurement of the world, he was a generous man. He was a wealthy man, tremendously wealthy. He was the John D. Rockefeller and the Henry Ford and the Paul Getty and anyone else that you want to put in the list, and sheiks of one of these rich oil countries in the Middle East, all rolled into one. By the standard of his day, he was a very wealthy man. But he was a man of faith, and I recognize that the world somehow or another doesn't feel like that that is the way that you measure an individual. Well, that's the way God measured him. God said he's a man of faith. And we'll find as we go through here that that is the thing that's developed in his life. Seven times God appeared to this man, and each time to develop faith in his life. He was not perfect at first. Fact of the matter is, he fell on his face. God gave him four tests, and he fell on his face on all four of them, friends. But like Simon Peter, he got up and brushed himself off and started again. May I say to you, if God has touched your heart and life, you may fall, but you're sure going to get up and start over again. Now we're going to see that as we get into this very rich chapter here. And this is very important, by the way. And we have here in chapter 12 the call of Abraham. And we'll be following this all the way through the Word of God. Now let me read here these first three verses, because they are very important verses, if you please. Now, will you note? Now the Lord had said unto Abram, get thee out of thy country, and from thy kindred, and from thy father's house, unto a land that I will show thee. Now that's number one of the things God promised to Abraham. He promised him three things, and this is the hub of the Bible. May I say, all of it rests upon this threefold promise. And the Bible is just an unfolding, actually, of this threefold promise. God says, a land I'm going to show you, and I'm going to give it to you. The second thing God said he's going to do, verse 2 now, chapter 12 of Genesis. And I will make of thee a great nation, and I will bless thee, and make thy name great, and thou shalt be a blessing. Well, God said he'd make his name great. God's done pretty well there. And God said, here, the third thing, I'll make you a blessing. God says, I'll make you a great nation, and I'm going to make you a blessing to all mankind. God brought from them a great nation, and it has probably the longest tenure as a nation of any people on this earth today. No one can quite match them. And then the third thing, he said to them, you're going to be a blessing. Well, through Jesus Christ, they've been a blessing to the world. The giving of the Word of God, they've been a blessing. God's made good except that first one. He said, I'm going to give you that land. And you look what's happening over there today, they've just got their toenails in the land, and they're holding on by their toenails, but they don't have it. Somebody says, well, God didn't make that good. Let's don't put it like that, friend. Why don't you be friendly toward the Bible and give God a chance? Some people don't even give him a chance. Now look at it like this. 4,000 years ago, God said to Abraham, three things I'm going to do for you. Now, two-thirds of them have been made good right to the very letter. And because of disobedience, God said he wouldn't let them be in the land if they were disobedient. And if they're away from him, and they're away from him today, by the way, and as a result, why, they're having trouble over there. Don't say God's not making good. The fact of the matter is God's doing exactly what he said he'd do. Now the day will come when God will put them back in the land. When he does, it won't be a toehold. They're really going to have it all the way to the Euphrates. They'll be up as far as the Hittite nation was and all the way down River of Egypt, which is a little river in that Arabian desert, so that what we have here is a land they've never really occupied. At the very zenith of their power, they occupied 30,000 square miles. But that's not what God gave them. He gave them 300,000 square miles. They got a long ways to go, but they'll have to take it on God's terms in God's appointed time. And the United Nations can't do anything about it. And the United States and Russia won't be able to settle the problem. You know, it's very comfortable today where I sit. I've come to the position that God's running things, friends. And it's just nice to sit here and not be scared by the headlines in the paper and not to be disturbed by what's going on in the world. He's in control, and he's going to work it out his way. Now, God promised these three things to Abraham. What did Abram do? So Abram departed as the Lord had spoken unto him, and Lot went with him. Uh-oh. Already he's disobeying. May I say to you, he took relatives with him. He should not have done that. And he took his papa with him, Papa Terah. And God told him not to take them. Now, why did God want to get him out of the land away from his relatives? Well, it's quite obvious. When you go over to the book of Joshua, and I'll not turn to it today, but God said to Joshua, I called your fathers, Abraham, on the other side of the flood when they were serving other gods. Well, Abram was an idolater. You see, the world was pretty far gone at this time. God had to move like this if he's going to save humanity. Now, the other alternative is he could have blotted them all out and started over again. I'm glad he didn't. If he hadn't, I wouldn't have been here because I arrived here a sinner. And the fact of the matter is, sinners would have been blotted out. But thank God he's a God of mercy and grace, and he saves sinners. Now, what we have here is this man taking along his nephew, and he took his father along. And what happened? Well, Abram took Sarah, his wife. That was all right, of course. And Lot, his brother's son, and all their substance that they'd gathered, and the souls that they'd gotten in Haran, and they went forth to go into the land of Canaan, and into the land of Canaan they came. Now, we find this man spent in Haran a nice period of time, patting his foot, marking time, and delayed the blessing of God. God never appeared to him until he moved into the land, until he got separated from at least the closer relatives, and he only brought Lot with him. Now, will you notice, we have to come back and say this again in verse 6. He says at the end of verse 5, and into the land of Canaan they came. Now, verse 6, and Abram passed through the land under the place of Sychem, under the plain of Moreh, and the Canaanite was then in the land. Here is the fact, the Canaanite was then in the land. Now, may I add this right at this point, because it's very important. You know, a great many people are going to say, well, this was the land of corn and wine, the land of milk and honey. Everything was lovely. Abraham left a terrible place, Ur of the Chaldees, and he came to a wonderful place. Don't you believe a word of it. That's not what the Bible says. This man, Abram, left a place we know today through archaeology had a high civilization. I think maybe he might have had a bath in the house. He had a very wonderful civilization. He left that, and he came into the land of Canaan, and the Canaanite was still in the land. Now, the Canaanite was not civilized. He was a barbarian and a heathen, if there ever was one. And Abraham did not better his lot by coming into this land. That's not the point. The point is, will he obey God? Now he has obeyed God, and what happens? Verse 7, and the Lord appeared unto Abram and said, unto thy seed will I give this land. And there builded he an altar unto the Lord who appeared unto him. And you just have to pay attention to that. Abram built an altar unto the Lord, and God appears to him second time. While he was in the land of Haran, place of delay, God did not appear. You see, one of the reasons today many of us are not blessed in reading the Bible is because the Bible condemns us because we're not living up to the light we have. If we would obey God, then more blessing would come. God does not appear to Abram until Abram's ready to move out and obey God on the light he's had. Now God's ready to appear to him. He builds an altar, and Abram is a real altar builder, by the way, everywhere he goes. Notice verse 8. He removed from thence into a mountain on the east of Bethel and pitched his tent, having Bethel on the west and Hai on the east, and there he builded an altar unto the Lord and called upon the name of the Lord. Two things that he did now. He got into the land. He pitched his tent. He bought him a house in a new subdivision, and he moved in. He's going to retire in California, only it's going to be in the land of Canaan. He's arrived. He pitched his tent. That's what he lived in. Then he builded an altar. That's his testimony to God. And everywhere Abraham went, he left a testimony to God. What kind of testimony do you have? You don't have to put a tract out in front of your house. And you don't have to write on the back end of your car, Jesus saves. And then drive like a maniac down the freeway. And there's some that do that. My friend, that's no testimony at all. May I say to you, this man quietly worshiped God. And the Canaanites soon caught on to that, by the way. And Abram, we're told, journeyed, going on still toward the south. That's a good direction to go. It's warm there, you see. Good weather. And so this man is moving south. He has itchy feet. He's a nomad. That was Abram. Now we come to that blot in his life. The second one, I should say. And there was a famine in the land, and Abram went down into Egypt to sojourn there, for the famine was grievous in the land. Came to pass, when he was come near to enter into Egypt, that he said unto Sarah, his wife, behold, now I know that thou art a fair woman to look upon. Therefore it shall come to pass, when the Egyptians shall see thee, that they shall say, this is his wife, and they'll kill me, but they will save thee alive. Now Abram was in the land. It was a place of blessing. God never told him to leave, but a famine was in the land. And I think one morning, Abram pushed back the flap of his tent, looked out and said, Sarah, it looks like everybody's going to Egypt. There's a famine, you know, and it's getting worse. Maybe we ought to think about going down. And I think Sarah said, well, anything you want to do, Abram, I'm your wife, I'll go with you. And so a few days went by, and Abram talked to some of these travelers, and one of them that had come from up north of where he lived, he says, it's getting worse, and it's coming south. And Abram said to Sarah that evening, I think maybe we better pack up and go to Egypt. Now, God never told him to. When God appeared to him last time, he says, this is it, Abram. This is the land I'm going to give you, and you'll be a blessing, and I'm going to bless you here. But you see, he didn't believe God. He went on down into the land of Egypt. And Egypt is a picture of the world in Scripture. You'll find that all the way through. I think it's still a picture of the world. It's my opinion of it, and I was there. And frankly, Abram went down there. It's amazing how the world draws Christians today. And so many of them rationalize today. And they say, well, now you know, Brother McGee, we're not able to come to church on Sunday night because we have to get up and go to work Monday morning. Well, believe me, everybody has to do that. And it's amazing that during the week on Thursday night or Friday night or Tuesday night, if there's a banquet and they have a long-winded program, a lot of music and a lot of talk, that party doesn't seem to worry about getting up and going to work. It's amazing how the world draws Christians today, and they can rationalize. And I think if you'd met Abram going down to Egypt and said, wait a minute, Abram, you're going the wrong direction, the wrong way on a one-way street. You shouldn't be going this way. You should be staying in the land. He could have given you a good reason. Well, look, my sheep are getting pretty thin, and there's not any pasture for them. The grazing land, not very much, and there's plenty down in Egypt. We're going down there. And so they went down there. But immediately there was a problem. We have here something that's quite interesting. He's going to have trouble actually with his wife. And the reason is she's beautiful. And next time I want to tell you about what one of the Dead Sea Scrolls, you know, at first, the unbelieving scholar thought that he had found something that was going to disprove the Bible. And have you noticed how silent that the higher critics have become? They just don't seem to have found any contradiction in the Bible. I want to give you next time how one of them confirms the Bible. It's quite interesting. And they thought it was something else when they found it. And that reveals the fact you better not listen to the scholars until all the facts are in. Well, we'll save that until next time. And in the meantime, why, we'll be going on down to Egypt with Abram because we want to go down and see what happened to him there. Until next time, may God richly bless you, my beloved.
0: 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I'm Steve Schwetz, and I'll meet you back here next time as the Bible Bus rolls along.

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4: But now we get to the question everybody's interested in. 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
5: 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Today on Pathway to Victory, Dr. Robert Jeffress opens Scripture to learn what we can and can't know about heaven. But first, let's take a moment to hear some important ministry updates.
3: Thanks, David, and welcome again to Pathway to Victory. As we close out our Perfect Ending series today, I want you to think for a moment about the people already in your life. 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The friend rattled by world events who doesn't know where to turn. You may be the one person in their world with access to a trustworthy answer. My brand new book, Ask Dr. Jeffress About the End Times, is the resource I'd want you to have ready. This is the last day I'll mention this exclusive offer. Please reach out and request your copy while it's fresh on your mind. I'll be pleased to send you a copy right away with my thanks. When you give a generous gift to support the ministry of Pathway to Victory, be sure to ask for my book called Ask Dr. Jeffress About the End Times, in which I answer 20 of the most common questions about God's plan for the future. David and I will repeat this information later, along with the other resources available to you on this final program in the teaching series. But right now, let's dig into Scripture as our series called Perfect Ending concludes. My message today is titled, The Truth About Heaven.
4: As we conclude our series today on Bible prophecy, we're going to look at what we call the eternal state for believers. We're going to talk about what the Bible reveals to us about heaven. And so today, what I'm going to attempt to do, and you have on your outline, is I'm going to answer the 10 most frequently asked questions about heaven. The first and the foundational question is heaven an actual place or is it simply a state of mind? Turn over to John 14 and look at verses 2 and 3. Now, this is Jesus teaching. He said, "In my Father's house are many dwelling places. If it were not so, I would have told you. For I go to prepare a place for you. And if I go and prepare a place for you, I will come again and receive you to myself, that where I am, there you may be also." The Bible doesn't stutter on this subject. Heaven is an actual place, not just a state of mind. Well, that leads to a second question. Well, where do Christians go then when they die? The moment a Christian dies, his spirit goes immediately into the presence of Jesus. And in that sense, he is in heaven. But that is not our final and eternal dwelling place. Ultimately, we will inhabit the new heaven and the new earth that are yet to be constructed. Well, that leads to a third question. Are you saying then, Pastor, that when people die, they go to a kind of purgatory until the end of time? Not at all. Not at all. When a Christian dies, he goes immediately into the presence of Jesus and experiences blessing while he awaits the new heaven and the new earth that will be his ultimate dwelling place. Question number four. What is the difference between the millennial kingdom and the new heaven and new earth? What is the difference? Remember that Revelation 20 tells us that after Christ comes back to earth at his second coming, remember, he bound Satan for 1,000 years and he reigns on the throne of David for 1,000 years. It is during this time that the earth experiences a renovation, not a recreation, a renovation. But then, as 2 Peter 3 says, after the millennium and after the white throne judgment, God will destroy this present heaven and earth. And look at Revelation 21, verses 1 to 3. John says, after the present heaven and earth were destroyed, he looked up and he saw this heavenly city, the New Jerusalem, coming down out of heaven to earth. And what I want you to understand is our ultimate dwelling place is not up there, is not some place in outer space. Our ultimate dwelling place is here on earth. And that leads to a fifth question. What kind of bodies will we inhabit in the new heaven, and will we know one another in heaven? I was on a radio program Friday, and the host was asking me all kinds of questions about the resurrection. Well, Pastor, what are our resurrected bodies going to be like? Are we going to have birthmarks if we have birthmarks in this life? Are those birthmarks going to carry over? What about if you've lost a limb? Are you going to be handicapped in the next life? I mean, are we going to know one another in heaven? All the answers to those questions come when we look at the resurrected body of Jesus Christ. And you find that his resurrection body, in many ways, was similar to his earthly body. But his body was also superior to his earthly body. And the same thing is going to be true for us. You say, well, that was Jesus. Why do you think that's going to be true of us? Because Colossians 1:18 says, remember, Jesus is the prototokos. He is the prototype of those who are going to be raised from the dead. He is the firstborn, the prototokos of all creation. Question number six. Well, what age will we be in heaven? Have you ever wondered that? What age will we be in heaven? If you're 10 on earth, will you be 10 in heaven forever and ever? If you're a senior adult, when you die and go to heaven, are you going to be looking for the branch office of the AARP at the pearly gates, you know? The real question is, what age are we going to be in heaven? Some people have postulated that, well, perhaps we're going to be the same age Jesus was when he started his ministry. We're all going to be 30 years old. That's complete conjecture. The fact is, we don't know what age we will be in heaven. But now we get to the question everybody's interested in. Number seven, will there be animals in heaven? And specifically, will my pet be in heaven? I can't tell you the number of people who ask me that question about will our pets be with us in heaven. Let's see what the Bible says about the place of the animals in heaven. First of all, Isaiah chapter 11 is a description of the millennium, the renovated earth, when Christ reigns for 1,000 years. And yes, the Bible teaches that there will be animals present during the millennium. But after Revelation 21 and 22, when you get to the destruction of the present heaven and earth and the creation of the new heaven and earth, you find no mention of animals in the New Jerusalem, no mention of them anywhere. Does that mean they're not here? Not necessarily. However, if there are animals in the new heaven and the new earth, most probably they are not our pets today that have been resurrected to new life. If you turn over to Ecclesiastes chapter 3, Solomon makes that point very clear. For the fate of the sons of men and the fate of beasts is the same. As one dies, so dies the other. Indeed, they all have the same breath, and there is no advantage of man over beast, for all is vanity. They all come to go to the same place. They all came from dust, and they shall all return to dust. But then he goes on to say, in verse 21, who knows that the breath of a man ascends upward, and the breath of the beast ascends downward to the earth? Here's the difference. The breath, the spirit of a man ascends to heaven. There is an eternality of man that is not true of animals. If there are animals in the new heaven and the new earth, there are going to be new animals that God has created, probably not our resurrected pets. Number 8, will there be marriage in heaven? Will there be marriage to heaven? If I've been married for 60 years here on earth, am I going to be married to the same person in heaven? What does the Bible say by that? Turn over to Luke 20. Now, that's a question the Bible answers very, very clearly. Remember, a group of the Sadducees, who didn't even believe in an afterlife, decided to play their own version of Ask the Rabbi to try to stump Jesus with a question in order to trick him. And the question was this. They said, Jesus, suppose a woman is married 7 different times, 7 different men, and she dies in the next life, whose wife will she be? They thought they had really stumped the Lord. Not at all. Look at verse 34 of Luke 20. And Jesus said to them, the sons of this age marry and are given in marriage. But those who are considered worthy to attain to that age and the resurrection from the dead neither marry nor are given in marriage, for neither can they die anymore, for they are like angels and are sons of God, being sons of the resurrection. Jesus is simply saying in our resurrected bodies, we are like angels in this aspect. We're not going to marry, and therefore we're not going to procreate. We will not be married to other people in heaven. Now, if the thought that you're not going to be married, or the thought that Fido isn't going to be with you in heaven, causes you a lot of angst, remember this. Heaven is going to be a place of complete joy. God knows exactly what you need to be happy, and there's not going to be anything lacking in heaven, the Bible tells us. Well, that begs the question then, question number 9, what are we going to do in heaven? What are we going to spend eternity doing? Now, we know the picture of, you know, floating on a cloud, plucking the harp. That's a mischaracterization of heaven. But you know what I have found is even some Christians, many Christians, don't understand exactly what we're going to be doing in heaven. We had a guest preacher one time, and he started kind of getting on the congregation a little bit, and he said, you know, those of you who can't even sit through a 2-hour worship service, how in the world do you think you're going to enjoy heaven when all we're going to do is worship God? There were a few scattered amens, but not real enthusiastic. Because frankly, we're all just being honest here. The thought of doing nothing for all eternity except worshiping God is kind of boring. No, you're not going to admit to that, but you're thinking it. That's kind of boring. We're going to do nothing but worship God? Listen to this. While worship is certainly going to be a primary activity in heaven, it's not going to be our only activity in heaven. The Bible says not only are we going to be worshiping, we're going to be working in heaven. The fact is, God created us to do more than worship. God created us to work. And the reason God created us to work is we are made in His image. God is a worker. He created us to work. And listen to me, worship and work are not mutually exclusive. You can be worshiping while you work. You know, a perfect illustration of that is in the Garden of Eden. Adam and Eve, think about this. Before the fall, they had a perfect relationship with God that was untainted by sin. They were enjoying perfect fellowship with God. But did they just sit around the garden singing hymns and praying 24/7? No. Genesis 2:15 says God gave them a job. You are to cultivate the garden and to keep it. They worked and they worshiped at the same time. And the same thing is true for us. We're going to be doing more than singing hymns and praying all day. I would say all day and all night, but there's not going to be any night. It's just going to be all day. God has responsibilities for us. You say, where do you get that? 2 Timothy 2:12, if we endure with him, we shall reign with him. Or Revelation 22, verse 5, we shall reign with him forever and ever and ever. In Matthew chapter 25, Jesus talked about the parable of the talents. And he was teaching us that dependent upon our faithfulness in this life, we will receive responsibilities in the next life. Some will rule over planets. Some will rule over stars. Some will rule over galaxies. Now, Paul said, one day we will judge angels. God will give us responsibilities to carry out throughout all eternity. And we will find fulfillment in doing that. And remember, all of the impediments that keep us from enjoying work in this life, tired bodies, strained relationships, government regulations, all those things will be removed in the next life so that we can enjoy work as God intended us to enjoy it. We will be working in heaven. Question number 10, and I get this all the time. Are Christians in heaven right now aware of what's going on earth? Are Christians in heaven aware of what's happening on earth? And I think the Bible answers that question with an affirming yes. At least to some extent, people in heaven know what's happening on earth. Where do I find this idea that people in heaven know what's going on earth? Well, think about Abraham in Luke chapter 16. He was with the Lord, but he was aware of the rich man's suffering. Or in Revelation chapter 6, verse 10, jot down that passage. The picture here is during the Great Tribulation. The tribulation saints, that is those Christians who have died because of their faith, their spirits are in heaven, are looking down at what is happening on earth during the Great Tribulation. And notice what they cry out. They said, oh Lord, how long will you refrain from judging and avenging our blood on those who dwell upon the earth? In other words, during the tribulation, people in heaven are going to be able to look down. They will see the calamity on the earth and they're going to say, Lord, how long are you going to allow this to happen before you bring judgment? So the Bible is clear, at least to some extent, that people in heaven are aware of what is happening on earth. And of course, that brings up a related question. What does that mean then that Christians in heaven are going to experience grief in heaven when we see our loved ones being consigned to hell? Have you ever wondered that? I mean, how is it going to be possible if I have a friend or a loved one who is suffering and being tormented in hell forever? How could I ever possibly enjoy heaven? Revelation chapter 21, verse 4. John says, and God shall wipe away every tear from their eyes. And this takes place after the great white throne judgment, after unbelievers are cast into the lake of fire. After that time, John says, God wipes away every tear from our eyes. How could that be possible if we know loved ones are suffering in hell? In 2 Thessalonians chapter 1, we find an interesting description of what happens when the Lord returns. You know, when the Lord was here the first time on earth, the Bible says he wept over the lost. He cried over Jerusalem. He was grieved over the prospect of people going to hell. But 2 Thessalonians 1 says, when the Lord comes the second time, he will come dealing out retribution against unbelievers. And there'll be no tears. There'll be no grieving on his part as he renders judgment to unbelievers. And in 2 Thessalonians 1:10, it says, and after he does that, Christ will be marveled at among those who have believed. That is, when we witness Christ punishing evildoers, we won't be second-guessing him. We won't be arguing with him that he's being unjust. Instead, we will marvel at what he has done. I think what the scripture is saying is this. When we see life from God's perspective, when we are with him and understand the true righteousness of God and the true awfulness of sin, and we realize that every person who is consigned to hell deserves to be there because they have rejected Christ, that will cause every tear, every bit of remorse to be wiped away. I don't understand that completely, but I like what J.I. Packer wrote one time when he said, other people's hell will not veto our heaven. The Bible says, on that day, God will wipe away every tear from our eyes. There shall no longer be any death or mourning or crying or pain, for the old things will have passed away. Just think. No more broken relationships. No more all-night vigils at the hospital. No more standing over the grave of a loved one. All of that will be gone forever. I don't know about you, but that's enough to make me want to push away the spinach and carrots and go for the bluebell right now. Aren't you ready for heaven right now when you think about that? But the fact is, God still has some very real responsibilities He wants us to carry out here on earth before we go to heaven. But the fact that this life is so unpleasant right now only is going to make heaven taste that much better. But listen to this. The reverse is also true. Knowing what awaits us makes this life more bearable. Paul said it this way. He said, for what we go through in this life, it is a light, momentary affliction compared to the eternal glory that awaits us. You know, one of the greatest criticisms against the teaching of Bible prophecy, very few churches today even talk about the subject of prophecy anymore, but one of the frequent criticisms is, well, Bible prophecy has nothing to do with everyday life. Haven't you heard people say, oh, they're so heavenly minded, they're no earthly good? Well, look, the Bible never divorces the truth of the next life from our responsibility in this life. Listen to Peter's words in 2 Peter 3:11-12. Since all these things are to be destroyed in this way, what sort of people ought you to be in holy conduct and godliness, looking for and hastening the coming day of the Lord? I mean, think about this, folks. Shouldn't the truth of the rapture, the fact that we're going to be caught up one day to meet the Lord in the air and we're going to leave everything behind, shouldn't that affect our attitude toward our material possessions right now? Knowing we're going to have to let go of it one day, shouldn't it loosen our grip on those material possessions right now? Shouldn't the fact that you and I are going to stand one day before the judgment seat of Christ and give an account for every word, every action, every attitude, shouldn't that have some impact on how we live right now? C.S. Lewis talked about the value of being heavenly minded, of focusing on the future. I close with this. He said, hope is one of the theological virtues. This means that a continual looking forward to the eternal world is not, as some modern people think, a form of escapism or wishful thinking, but it's one of those things a Christian is meant to do. It does not mean that we are to leave the present world as it is. If you read history, you'll find that the Christians who did the most for the present world were just those who thought most of the next world. It is since Christians have largely ceased to think about the other world that they have become so ineffective in this one. Aim at heaven, and you'll get earth thrown in. Aim at earth, and you'll get neither. Living in anticipation of that perfect ending that awaits every believer in Christ is the strongest motivation I know of for living a God-centered life beginning today.
3: Well, this concludes our in-depth teaching series on future events and the end times. And let me urge you to take a few moments right now to request the materials we've prepared on your behalf to help you understand God's plan for your future. I'm especially eager to place my brand new book, Ask Dr. Jeffress About the End Times, into your hands. 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And yet, for the Christian who understands God's prophetic plan, these days need not produce anxiety. 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Thanks so much. Here's David to tell you more.
5: 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I'm David J. Mullins, wishing you a great weekend. 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
5: The Nazis began deporting Dutch Jews to concentration camps in the summer of 1942. Art curator Willem Sonberg and his document forging artists had already been saving Jewish lives with fake IDs. Then they decided the Nazi population registration office had to be destroyed. Sonberg helped plan the attack and burned and collapsed part of that Nazi building. And because of the mess, sympathetic civil servants were able to insert new false ID records made by the resistance. The Nazis were furious about the attack, hunting down and executing 13 men. Sonberg's wife and son were arrested and jailed. But when the Nazis searched his house, Willem was away at the sand dunes of the North Sea, where his city's art treasures were being hidden from the pillaging Germans. For the rest of the war, Sonberg hid in the countryside, using his own grandfather's ID. Still, he continued his resistance efforts, communicating Nazi troop movements to the Allies. After the war, he served as the Stedelijk Museum director until 1963, growing its acclaimed collection of contemporary art. Then in 1964, he accepted an invitation to head up the new Israel Museum in Jerusalem and served there until 1968. That same year, Willem Sonberg was at last recognized as a righteous Gentile for all he had done to

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7: Hi, I'm Marnie, and I have been a patient with Truth Family Chiropractic since 2014. Back in 2003, I was in a car accident and have had some lower back and hip problems and went to a few different chiropractors, and then I met Dr. Miller and started coming to Truth Family, and he has made such a big difference. I have not had as much pain. I can sleep on my left side. 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
5: 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On today's edition of The Plumb Line, I'm your host, Jay Rudolph. Avery Foley of Answers in Genesis, a writer and speaker with Answers in Genesis, my guest, and mom to six children, a wife and mother. And she has been with us to discuss motherhood from a biblical worldview. We're going to continue on this visit here, talking about some of the characteristics and traits of moms. Of course, every person's an individual and a little bit different, but one seems to be a common trait that you've already talked about a bit is the nurturing of a mother in particular. And I know I see this, and I think most couples probably see this, where if the child, you know, gets some sort of injury or wound, who's that child going to run to? Pretty much, you know, always mom. So, yeah, yeah. And I know, you know, when mom's not around and the child comes to me, I'll say, here, wash up, put his Band-Aid on, you'll be fine. So that's, the scriptures kind of confirm this. Between the two, the mother and the father, the one that the scriptures reference when it talks about comfort or nurturing is pretty much always the mom, to my knowledge. I'm looking at Isaiah 66:13, for example. It says, as a mother comforts her child, so will I comfort you, and you will be comforted over Jerusalem. We don't have time to go into all the context there of what Isaiah is exactly speaking about, but we can use that little metaphor for reference, I guess, for our discussion, that there is this aspect of comforting, nurturing, that moms definitely exhibit.
0: Yes, and it's one of the ways that we uniquely reflect the image of God, because obviously both male and female are made in the image of God. We see that very clearly in Genesis. When God creates mankind, he makes both male and female in his image. But male and female are not the same. Our culture tries to make us the same and tries to say that we're the same, but it's pretty obvious that we are actually not the same. And so we are both made in the image of God, but reflect God's image differently. And God needed both male and female to accurately represent his image here on earth. That's why he created humans as male and female. That's part of God's beautiful design for marriage and for parenting, is we reflect that image, as well as his relationship with Christ and the church through our marriage, through our parenting. But especially for women, it's typically that nurturing side, which is very different from how dads are with their children. When studies have been done on the difference between mothers and fathers and how they relate to their children, mothers really help to impart, like you said, that nurturing side, that the tender side, the really caring, gentler side. Whereas dads, and this is equally as important, dads help to impart, especially in their boys, that more like adventure, and like dads are the ones throwing their kids up in the air and helping them push the boundaries a little bit and helping them test their strengths and test their limits. And kids need both of those to be able to develop healthily. They need both the mother side, what mom uniquely brings, and what dad uniquely brings. So this idea that we see in our culture that moms and dads are just replaceable, interchangeable parts, it doesn't matter if a child has a mother and a father, they just need loving adults in their life. It's simply not true. It doesn't reflect God's design. And it should be obvious to us as Christians that's not going to be reflected in the studies. And when they look at studies of children who are missing one or the other, whether it's a mother or a father, those children, they're at a disadvantage because they didn't receive what God designed for them to receive. And in a fallen, broken world, sometimes that's just a really sad reality. And sometimes that's a reality that people create on purpose because of these, you know, different family structures our culture has adopted that go against what God's word says. But we need both of those, and all the studies bear that out, that yes, God's design is what's best for children.
5: Yeah, I certainly concur with that. I'm also trying to think about those who'd be tuning in here, and there may be some single moms, and they may be single moms by not necessarily an accord or desire of their own that came about. And so what would you say to them? Because you've made it apparent, and I would certainly agree with it, that both, you know, mom and dad are needed in the picture for the child to grow up healthy and all of that. And so what would you say to them?
0: That is such a hard situation. I mean, it's a consequence of living in a sinful, broken world where there are just things that either happen by sinful choices or just by, you know, circumstances. But for that single mom who's trying to raise her children, I think it would be just really important to try and have a male mentor in your children's life, whether that's a grandparent or an uncle or, you know, a godly man at church who's able to really help pour into your kids. Obviously, it's not the same as how God has designed it to be, but in a broken world, that's one of the graces we can see, is that God can use other people to help step in and bear that burden and shoulder that. So I'd encourage them to just definitely make an effort to find a godly male who's able to step in and really just pour into kids in that way, in that unique way that God has designed men to be able to.
5: Yeah, thank you. I definitely concur with that as well. I'm looking at a couple other verses here in Proverbs chapter 1, and I wanted you to comment a bit on how what we're talking about, the different ways that God has created us in his image here between male and female, how that plays into how we instruct or teach our children even, because there's a difference there too. It says in Proverbs 1, 8, and 9, listen, my son, to your father's instruction, and do not forsake your mother's teachings. You know, both the father and the mother are doing some teaching here, and it says they are a garland to grace your head and a chain to adorn your neck. But I don't think that they both are teaching the exact same way or the exact same thing. But I hope they're teaching, you know, they're both teaching godly principles and doing it from a quote-unquote biblical worldview like we do here on the Plumb Line. But the style of it, the manner of that teaching is not the same generally.
0: Yeah. And you see that reflected, I think, in most homes. If we think back to the way we grew up, like the way that a dad handles certain situations is going to be different from the way that the mother handles the same situation. And that's a good thing. That helps the child to be a more well-rounded individual. They need both of that. But I think about the mother's instruction part, obviously being a mother. My husband is the head of the home. He's the spiritual leader of our home, but that doesn't mean that he does all of the spiritual, you know, discipleship in our home. That means that we work together as a team, but he's the head. And so as a mom, I have so much joy in getting to teach my children. We homeschool. And so through homeschool, getting to really bring the truth of scripture to light for them as we're studying through history, as we're studying English, as we're studying even math, you can learn a lot of patience and stuff through math, my least favorite subject. Just getting to impart that through the day to day, just being with them all the time. And moms, typically, it isn't true for every home, but typically, moms are the ones doing a lot of the very, very repetitive stuff with children. But we're typically the ones doing a lot more diaper changes, doing a lot more of like baths and getting the kids dressed. And a lot of that kind of stuff typically falls on mom. And through all of those just seemingly very mundane tasks that we're repeating over and over again, we are showing our children examples of service. We are showing them just love through these little tiny ways of caring for their bodies. And as we're doing that, oftentimes we're having like good conversations with them and just little snippets here and there, pointing them towards the Savior, pointing out things in creation that, you know, look at how amazing God is. Look at this amazing design in this, as we're just going for a really slow walk, looking at every pebble and every ant that crosses the path, right? All of those little tiny moments that we get to experience, all of them not only are building that beautiful relationship with our children, but also are all moments we can use to point them towards Christ and just to instill that little bit of discipleship and just little drips through their day. And I think that's just a really unique thing that a lot of moms get to have, often getting to be the parent that gets to stay home with the children. We just have that unique ability to have all of those special moments in just a different way. And I think moms need to remember, because it's really easy to forget in the nitty gritty of just like, I've done this a million times. It's really easy to forget that we're providing a service our children need. They can't do these things on their own. The ages my children are at, they're too little to do these things on their own. And we get to be an example of joyful service to them over and over and over and over again throughout the day. That will be a real blessing to them as they grow up, even if it doesn't feel like it, you know, as you're doing the same thing for the 80th time that day. But it really does pour into them in a unique way. And I think mothers need to keep that in mind to make sure that the mundane tasks, they can understand that those moments are really important and they really can bring glory to God through all of that.
5: Yeah. Well, as you're sharing this, I'm just thinking about the wonderful blessing the homeschooling is. My wife and I did that as well. And, you know, as I think about that, I think of something that we talk about a lot on the Plumb Line, and that is whatever choice that father and mother make regarding their children's education, they are still the primary educators. They are still ultimately responsible. And I think it's, you know, Deuteronomy 6. We don't have to read from there necessarily, but that certainly confirms it, as well as other places in the Word of God. But I just love that we have the opportunity to homeschool. But if we make another choice, we still have to understand that as mothers, you and your husband are still responsible ultimately for your children's education.
0: Yes. Yeah, it's really important to keep that in mind. Like you said, regardless of school choice, that we bear that responsibility. It's not something we can farm out to the education system, even to a great Christian school. It's not something we can farm out to the church. And Deuteronomy 6 makes that very clear. Ultimately, it is the parents' responsibility to be the ones who are shepherding this child and who are instilling that biblical worldview and are really pointing them towards Christ. So we're to be talking about the things of God as we sit and as we stand and as we walk. And whatever we're doing, we're to be reminding them of biblical truth and planting those seeds. And it's easy to grow discouraged in that. A verse that I quote to myself a lot is from Galatians 6:9. Let us not grow weary in doing good, for at the proper time we will reap a harvest if we do not give up. And that harvest might not look like what we want it to look like, but we're promised a harvest. Whether that's the harvest in our own hearts of becoming more like Christ and growing in the fruit of the Spirit, or whether that's a harvest in the lives of our children, we're promised that we will have a harvest if we continue to do what God has called us to do without giving up. But it's easy to become weary when you're dealing with the same sin issue in your child that you've been dealing with for like a year now. And you're like, when is this ever, like, are we ever going to get through to this child? You know what? Do not grow weary in doing good, because you will receive a harvest. And God's the one who decides what that harvest is. We have to rest in his care and his love for us and for our child. But don't grow weary in that keep pressing on, keep doing what he's called you to do, because it's worth it and it's bringing glory to him.
5: Amen. Well, what you just shared there might be the answer to my next question that I'm going to ask when we come back from the break, or maybe it'll be something else. We'll see here in just a moment when we come back with my guest, Avery Foley. Again, she is wife and mother to 6 children and also with Answers in Genesis. So thankful to her for joining us to talk about motherhood from a biblical worldview on this edition of The Plumb Line. Thankful to you for tuning in as well, and I'd love to have you reach out and connect and share some thoughts, comments, questions that you may have. Maybe you want to share a guest or topic idea with me. Just love to hear from you. Reach out. 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We'll be right back. 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I'm your host, Jay Rudolph, Avery Foley of Answers in Genesis, my guest. We're talking about motherhood from a biblical worldview on this edition. And Avery, as I gave the listeners a little bit of heads up, and I gave you a bit of heads up during the break as well, so I didn't startle you too much, but I wanted to start this segment by asking you what you feel is the most challenging aspect of motherhood, at least as far as your motherhood is concerned anyway.
0: That's a great question. It's a hard one to answer because it really depends on the season. Different seasons have had things that were more challenging. It's funny, I think back to when I had my first son. He's 9. And I remember when he was born, I felt so overwhelmed. And there were days where I was like, I don't even know, like, how can I go get a shower? It's so overwhelming. And now that I have 6 kids, I'm like, why did I feel overwhelmed with one child? Like, what was wrong with me? But you just, God's grace, you grow in your abilities as you have more children. And he's very good to provide what you need in the moment. But probably the most challenging thing is that your children, they're sinners. And there are people who say that, you know, you're born into this world, you're just a blank slate, and it's your circumstances that impact who you are. But I think any parent who pays attention to their child recognizes that children are born with a propensity towards sin. We all are. Scripture is very clear that we are sinners. And we, as parents, it's our job to disciple these children. That responsibility rests on us. It's a huge responsibility. These children know nothing about God. They know nothing about his word. They know nothing about what is right and wrong, minus what their conscience already tells them, and we have to help them make that conscience more sensitive to the Holy Spirit. There's so much involved with parenting, and there are some seasons where you have a particular sin issue in your child that you feel like you've dealt with over and over, and it's just, you feel like you've talked to them blue in the face, and they just don't get it. And that's where you have to go to Christ. And I'm in a season right now where God's really reminding me of that. And I can't do this in my own strength. I have to have him. That's why he gave us prayer. That's why he gave us his word. We have to go to scripture and we have to be in his word to be encouraged ourselves to have that strength to carry on and to choose to continue doing the hard thing and not just let the sin issues slip under the rug because we're tired of having to deal with them. There's a quote from C.S. Lewis that I think of quite often. I believe it's from C.S. Lewis. Children are not a distraction from the important work. They are the most important work. Mm. And when I feel frustrated because I've dealt with this issue, you know, 10 times in the last week and we're still not getting anywhere with it, I have to stop and remind myself, this is what God has called me to do. This is the most important thing in my life right now that God has called me to do. It is to deal with this issue in my child. Everything else, whether it's my work, which is important, but not as important, whether it is getting dinner on the table or homeschooling, none of that is as important as discipling the heart of my child right now. So when this sin issue interrupts me in the middle of making dinner or in the middle of cleaning up, or when I'm in the middle of something with work that I'm trying to get done, I often have to stop, take a deep breath and remind myself, children are not a distraction from the important work. They are the important work. And I need to stop what I'm doing right now and actually turn and with the patients forward gives us deal with this issue again, because that is my most important job. And I think that is a challenging thing to keep in mind, that this sin issue isn't a distraction from what I should be doing. Me dealing with this is what I should be doing, because that's the ultimate job that God has called me to as a mother, is to disciple these kids over and over and over again. It can be wearisome, but like we talked about from Galatians, we have to keep going, and not in our own strength, but in the strength of the Lord, and to continue to see the joy. And I say that like it's like happens all the time. Most of motherhood is joyful and it's really wonderful, but you have these times, and every mom knows what I'm talking about. You have these seasons where it's just like, I feel like for the last couple of weeks, we've just been dealing with this one thing, and nothing else has happened in the home except this one thing we've been dealing with. But eventually it does get better. And all of a sudden you'll be like, oh yeah, they stopped doing that. And you almost don't even notice sometimes that this child has stopped this issue. The friend I was talking about, the friend who's 12 years older than me, one of the pieces of advice she gave to me was, she said, when you feel like you're in that season, you're dealing with something, write it down somewhere. Have a notebook where you write that down. Write down that you're praying for this. And then keep track, because you easily forget. The kid starts doing something else and you move on to this new character issue and you forget that, oh, they've actually gotten better at this other thing that I was, you know, crying tears of frustration over a few weeks ago. And they've actually gotten better and I didn't even notice, because now we've moved on to something else. Or a different child is having an issue now. And so actually keeping like a written record of what you're praying through for your children helps you to see God's grace and his goodness, that he is working on your children, that he is growing them, and that your obedience, your faithfulness is actually having an impact on the lives of your children. Especially if you have a lot of children, it can be easy to kind of lose that because everybody always has something going on in their life. but actually writing it down is a good way to keep track of what the Lord is doing in the hearts of your children.
5: Yeah. Well, I think you probably answered both facets I was going to bring up here in that, because the flip side of this, your greatest joys, probably some of those certainly are when you see the kids finally get it.
0: Oh, yes.
5: Exactly. Yeah.
0: Oh, yes. I have cried tears of joy when all of a sudden I have, you know, a child has come and repented of something we've been working on. I'm like, Lord, this is amazing. Thank you so much for this grace.
5: Yeah. And of course, the greatest joy is just to be able to, you know, experience them coming to faith in Jesus Christ. And yeah. I don't know, your kids are pretty young. Have you had that joy yet with them?
0: Yes. So we have our two older children are both, they're walking with the Lord and growing in obedience to him. And it is such a joy to see them at church. The church that we attend is they have the children with the parents in the service. And it's such a joy to watch them sit beside us and sing and, you know, raise their hands during worship. And they're part of our church is more of like a liturgical church. So they get to be part of the, you know, confessing sin as a church and being called to worship as a church. And it's so beautiful. When the Apostle John says, I have no greater joy than to see my children walking in the truth. As a mom, you really feel that. There's no greater joy than to see them worshiping Christ and following after him. And when Jesus says, like, let the little children come to me, as parents, we get to be facilitators of that. We get to bring them to Jesus as we bring them to church and as we gather for family discipleship and family worship in the evenings. We get to be part of bringing them to Jesus. And it's such a blessing. And one thing, I just thought of this, one thing we started doing as a family the last couple months is when I put them to bed, I prayed a blessing over them, the blessing from Numbers, the priestly blessing of Aaron, you know, the Lord bless you and keep you, the Lord make his face shine upon you, that verse. And it's just become a little thing the kids love. I put my hand on their head, we make eye contact, it's a special little moment at the end of the day. But now they like to do it to me, so I get blessed like 4 times by all the kids that can talk at the end of the night. It's really cute. And the little one, he's turning 4. He wants me to bless his stuffed animals too at bedtime. And it's just so cute. It's just a little moment at the end of the day where we get to connect and we get to, you know, get to bring them to Jesus. It's a blessing. It's such a joy. I love it.
5: Yeah. Well, we only have about 3 to 4 minutes left here, and I want to save you plenty of time to kind of summarize, but I think what I'm going to ask you here is going to lead right into a summary, because essentially we've talked a lot of aspects of motherhood here, but as you were just sharing there and talking about the joys of seeing your children walking in the truth, I know some really godly mothers, some good friends of my wife and I, that, you know, they follow the Lord, they've instructed their children in the things of the Lord, the ways of the Lord, and their children aren't walking in the truth. And so I want to, you know, leave the listeners with all of the listeners with encouragement, but particularly those who, you know, you have not failed as a mom, I guess is what I want to say. And I think you're going to confirm that too, if your children aren't walking in the truth.
0: That as a mom, I think that's the hardest thing that a mother, a Christian mother can face. And I think about that as I look to the future of my children. My biggest prayer for them is always that they would know Jesus from a young age. They would never know a day apart from him. That's what I pray for them. They would never know a day apart from the Lord. And for those moms who, and I mean, obviously we don't know the future. We don't know what all the choices that our children will make. For moms in that season, I can't even imagine how hard that is. But when we look to scripture, we see that whether we were a success or a failure, from human terms, we always want to put it in certain boxes, right? Like, this is the outcome I got, therefore I did a good job because I got this outcome. But we don't see that in scripture. What we see is faithfulness, that God rewards and God is pleased with faithfulness, that he is sovereign over circumstances, that he is in control over everything. And what he calls us to is faithfulness and to obedience. And I have to remind myself of this often when I start to feel that, like, but what if my children don't follow the Lord? That's not up to me. That's between my children and the Lord. What is up to me is to be faithful and to be obedient and to walk in what he's called me to do. And that God usually uses the family to transmit that godly legacy. But there are times where, at least, you know, for what we can see for now, you never know as your child gets, you know, continues to get older, but that God has not used that to pass on that godly legacy. But we did what we were called to do, and we were faithful and we were obedient, and we can continue to be obedient, to pray for that wayward child and to continue to point them to Christ as often as we get the opportunity to do that. But it's so hard, but God is with us in those seasons too. And we go to his word and we see that he is faithful and he is kind and he is our shepherd. We get to shepherd our children, but that's only because we have the shepherd who loves us and who in that valley, he is near us. And his goodness and his mercy will follow us all the days of our life until we join him in eternity. And so we just have to really keep God's sovereignty and God's care and God's love in focus during those really difficult times and not feel like we're a failure, because it isn't up to us to save our children. Only Christ saves. We don't save anybody. Only Christ does. And we have to keep that in mind and probably remind ourselves of that over and over and over again, that it's Christ who saves, not us. We're just called to be faithful and obedient and leave the results up to him.
5: Yeah, wonderful. And I appreciate that too, that we don't know, and the great sovereignty of God, he knows, you know, what will transpire with our children as they get older. And maybe, you know, even as they age and they start to have, you know, children of their own, grandchildren of their own, and they may come, you know, return to the faith. And so only God knows what will happen. So I appreciate that. Well, thank you so much, Avery. It's been a wonderful visit discussing motherhood here, and I look forward to our next visit. Thanks for coming on again.
0: Thanks so much for having me.
5: Avery Foley again, Answers in Genesis, the ministry that she serves the Lord with, and so thankful to Answers in Genesis as well. What a wonderful ministry God has raised up there. Thankful to you for tuning in to the broadcast, and I so appreciate each and every one of you in the listening family. I'd love to have you connect with me and share any thoughts, comments, questions that you may have. theplumblineradio@gmail.com. 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
8: What place does the Bible hold in your heart? 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Your answer has eternal implications. Today on Turning Point, Dr. David Jeremiah turns to the 19th Psalm, which shares three ways God reveals Himself to us. From the series, God, I Need Some Answers, here's David to introduce his message, How Can One Book Change My Life?
12: You know, throughout history, people have looked everywhere for God, in nature, in legends, in gurus, even within themselves. God has revealed Himself in some of those ways, but without knowing what to look for, we may mistake a false God for a true God. And that's why we need to know what the Bible says and how we can use this book we call the Bible as a guide for life. And I've watched it happen over 50-plus years of ministry. I've watched this book literally change the lives of people. And it will do the same for anyone who will begin to utilize its truth in the proper way. This truth is based in our lesson today on Psalm 19. So if you have your Bible, you should find your place there. 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We have prepared some of the great truths of five of the great Psalms. And this book is 200 pages of really practical information to help you have a flourishing life. 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Here is part one of How Can One Book Change My Life?
13: After captivating an audience at Yale University, the late novelist Ayn Rand was asked by a reporter, "What's wrong with the modern world?" Without a moment's hesitation, she replied, quote, "Never before has the world been so desperately asking for answers to crucial questions, and never before has the world been so frantically committed to the idea that no answers are possible." To paraphrase the Bible, wrote this agnostic, the modern attitude is, "Father, forgive us, for we know not what we are doing, and please don't tell us." End of quote. Pretty perceptive statement for an acknowledged agnostic. Many of us would criticize her, but we must be careful, because if we're honest, we would all admit that there's a part of all of us that do want a word from God, but we're really not sure we want the word of God. We know enough to own a Bible, but not enough for the Bible to own us. We pay the Bible lip service, but we fail to give it life service. Survey that was taken by the Barna Research Organization pointed out that only 18% of those who call themselves born-again Christians read the Bible every day. In fact, more frightening than that, when they finished the survey, they discovered that 23% of those who profess to be Christians say they never read the Bible at all, ever. In a world where the only absolute is the idea that there are no absolutes, we really need to recover the realization that God has spoken and there is absolute truth. No wonder some wag said that the worst dust storm in history would happen if all the church members who were neglecting their Bibles dusted them off simultaneously. I don't know if that's true or not, but that's a possibility. The thing I'm encouraged about today as I read this psalm is that God has not left us without answers. He has revealed himself to us. Isn't that incredible? That the God who created the world, the God who is our creator, has taken the time and the effort to reveal himself to us so that we could know him. In fact, this psalm is about God's revelation of himself to man. It's wonderful as it points out the three areas where God has chosen to reveal himself. First of all, God has revealed himself in the skies, says the psalmist. Then he has revealed himself in the scriptures. And finally, and most practically, God has revealed himself in our very soul. The progress of the psalm is from God's natural revelation in the world to God's specific revelation in his word. There is not a better testimony to God's love for his people than the 19th psalm, which tells us how God has loved us and how he has revealed himself to us. In the skies, we see his glory. In the scriptures, we see his greatness. And in our soul, we sense his grace. So I want you to walk with me through the words of this psalm today as we ask ourselves the question, how could one book change anybody's life? Before we get to that book, we need to walk past that revelation of God in glory in the skies. We've all memorized, if we've been to church very long, some of these words. The heavens declare the glory of God, and the firmament shows his handiwork. And in the 8th psalm, it talks about the moon and the stars. Somebody said, that's the night psalm. In this psalm, it talks about the sun in the heavens. That's the day psalm. Whether it's night or day, God, through his creation, has revealed himself to us. And while this is not the main focus of what I want to share with you today, we can't pass over these 6 verses without making some observations about God's revelation of himself in the skies. Please note, first of all, that this revelation is an undeniable message. He says, in the heavens and in the firmament, he has shown forth his handiwork. The word firmament really means the expanse of God's creation. It's as if God has written in the sky, everywhere you look, a finger that points back to the Creator, so that no matter where you go in this great universe, all you have to do is but look up, and there is an undeniable testimony to the Creator God. Not only is this revelation of God in the skies an undeniable message, but read on and discover that it's an unending message. It says, night unto night and day unto day, God showeth forth his power. It's like the day takes the glory of God and hands it off to the night. And the night lets it shine, and when it's finished, it hands it off back to the day. So whether it's day or night, God is always sending out his message that he is the powerful creator of the world. Not only is it undeniable and unending, but it is universal. Read what the psalm says. There is no speech, says the psalmist, nor language where their voice is not heard. Their line is gone out throughout all the earth, and their words to the end of the world. In the New Testament, the writers pick up on the 19th psalm, especially Paul in the book of Romans. And he's trying to demonstrate in his writing in Romans chapter 1 that all of the world is guilty before God. One of the most often asked questions, especially if you get into college groups where people feel like can really go for your jugular vein as a teacher, they want to know about the heathen in Africa. They want to know about the people who've never heard about Jesus Christ in India or in some part of the globe where the world message of the gospel has not been spoken. And you know what Paul said? Paul said in Romans chapter 1 and verse 20, for since the creation of the world, his invisible attributes are clearly seen, being understood by the things that are made, even his eternal power and Godhead, so that, says the writer, they are without excuse. I don't pretend to comprehend all of that, but I've read enough stories from the mission field.
14: I've read enough testimony from men and women who've gone to places where nobody has ever told them about Jesus Christ. And as they have, in their animistic ways, tried to worship the sun and the stars, the moon, they've come to the realization that there has to be something beyond that, something behind it. And in their searching for the truth behind the creation, God has brought them into an encounter with the gospel message of Jesus Christ. What Paul is saying is that there's enough revelation in God's creative work so that if man would just follow the revelation God has given him, it would take him to

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3: 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At the National Religious Broadcasters Convention in Dallas, Texas, the fellowship's Caleb Burrows and Gadi Takeman Dan spoke with Israeli Navy Captain Guy Barak.
4: Of course, we have more and more, unfortunately, widows and orphans. The bereaved families is becoming bigger and bigger family, and supporting those families of the IDF is something that we need. By the way, from FIDF, they made a new program of adopting bereaved families. And so there are many, many programs and sources that we get from your communities that support us during the war. And our requests probably change every day based on the development of this war. But there's another important thing by supporting our soldiers, which me as a combat officer and a commander, I enjoyed the best men and women serving in the IDF. Those from bad social economic backgrounds that could have the choice either to do kind of a office position in the IDF and spend some time working and getting money to support their families, but they were able to bring 100% of themselves and serve as a combat soldier because they knew someone else taking care of their basic needs. And this is something is crucial for our society because

0: As you know, the IDF is the melting pot of the Israeli society.
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3: 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I'm Mark Magnuson. The Purdue University CME Group's Ag Economy Barometer declined in April as economic uncertainty caused a dip in farmer optimism for the future of their operations. We will hear more with Michael Langmeyer of Purdue University next.
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3: Michael Langmeyer, director of Purdue University's Center for Commercial Agriculture, says that corn growers are doing the math and expect even higher break-even prices during the 2027 growing season.
9: And when looking specifically at corn production, many farmers anticipate higher break-even prices next year. Among producers who planted corn in 2025, about one-half expect break-even prices to increase up to 6%, 14% expect increases between 6 and 9%, and 37%, extremely large number, expect increases of 10% or more. These expectations reinforce the idea that cost pressures are not only persistent, but may intensify moving forward.
3: Despite the dip in the Ag Economy Barometer and tightening margins for producers, many respondents to the survey indicated that they are optimistic about remaining competitive with their farming operations.
9: 58% of respondents indicated that their operations have lower per unit fixed costs than their most efficient peers. This suggests that while margins are tightening, a majority of producers believe they are positioned competitively within the industry.
3: Langmeyer says farmland value expectations also declined in the April survey.
9: Farmland value expectations also softened in April. The short-term financial value expectations index declined from 125 to 121, while the long-term index fell from 159 to 155. Producers pointed to interest rates, inflation, and alternative investments as key factors influencing land values.
3: That's Michael Langmeyer of Purdue University. 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
11: The rockets here are personal to everyone. Over my home, you hear the siren, you know the rockets are coming, and you run as fast as you can to the bomb shelter. This is a reality that we're living in now, and it's all being directed here in this tiny country of Israel because it's the apple of God's eye.
12: Welcome to a special emergency Bless Israel program presented by the International Fellowship of Christians and Jews. I'm your host, Dave Drewy, along with my co-host, Kay Long. War has brought tremendous hardship to the people of Israel.
10: The situation is heartbreaking. We've seen a global surge in anti-Semitic attacks. The fear and trauma of this hatred toward God's people is spreading. That's why your solidarity, your prayers and support for the people of Israel are so critical now. Like Queen Esther in ancient times, you, our Christian radio friends, have been raised up for such a time as this.
12: The Bible says in Psalm 122, verse 6, pray for the peace of Jerusalem. And today, that prayer can also become action.
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13: Well, let's begin our special emergency war crisis program with an update on the situation in Israel with President and Global CEO of the Fellowship, Yael Eckstein.
11: Shalom from here in Israel. I'm Yael Eckstein. And as I'm recording this message today in Israel, sirens are sounding and rockets are falling into Israeli neighborhoods. A piece of shrapnel landed in the roof right down the street from me, a girl from my daughter's class. They were in the bomb shelter, so thank God their lives were saved. When Iran's rockets and drones first hit Israel at the start of this war, my husband and I scrambled to round up our children, and we were able to get them safely in our bomb shelter. Thank God. But not everyone in Israel is so blessed. Many people don't have access to bomb shelters that are close by. The elderly and the handicapped especially, they can't make it to a shelter in less than the 2 minutes that passes between the first warning siren and the moment the missile strikes. In spite of Iran's greatly diminished ability to carry out its threats against the Jewish people, cities deep inside of Israel, like Tel Aviv and Jerusalem and Haifa, they're still being hit. Many innocent people have been injured and killed, and the entire Holy Land is on alert. You may not realize that nearly 20% of Israel lives in poverty. They are the most vulnerable. They are the orphan children, the elderly widows, the Holocaust survivors, the people who have already experienced terror up close. Many of these people have to shelter in place for an extended period of time, which means that quickly they run out of essential supplies, including food. And that's why the Fellowship began preparing for a war crisis like this weeks ago. And it's why we're rushing into action now. Our amazing Fellowship volunteers throughout Israel are rushing emergency survival food boxes to elderly Jews who cannot leave their homes and to families who left everything behind for the safety of public bomb shelters. The Fellowship is also delivering portable bomb shelters to communities that need them, including some bomb shelters that are equipped with heavy steel doors that provide maximum protection against missile strikes. But we need your help to do this. There are Holocaust survivors and elderly Jews in Israel whose caretakers haven't been able to get to them because of the war. They're running out of food. And we can't help them without you, our Christian radio friends. Your emergency donation of $45 will help protect and save Jewish lives. The people of Israel need to know that we are not alone in this fight for our survival. God's chosen people are in danger, and your donation helps to provide protection, security, and hope. I personally take so much comfort in the Bible's promise that says, Hine lo yanum velo yishan shomer Yisrael. The guardian of Israel will neither slumber nor sleep. So please, will you stand with Israel in this hour of crisis? The danger is real, but so is your opportunity to help save lives. 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
13: As war continues in Israel, families are facing fear, uncertainty, and deep hardship. Sirens sound. Communities are under threat. And for many poor elderly Jews and struggling families, even the simple necessities of life have become difficult to obtain.
10: At the International Fellowship of Christians and Jews, we are so thankful for your unwavering commitment to answering the Lord's call in Isaiah chapter 40, verse 1, which says, "Comfort, comfort my people." The burden God has placed on your heart to comfort and care for poor, suffering, and vulnerable Jews is not only a testament of your Christian faith, it's a demonstration of your profound love and compassion.
13: By answering this holy calling to help the people of Israel, you are making a generational impact, a legacy of hope for those in desperate need. 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
10: That's why we're asking for your help. An emergency war crisis gift today of just $45 to the life-saving work of the fellowship will help rush critical aid to Jewish families in harm's way, including medical needs for those injured, trauma care for children, clean water, security equipment like bulletproof flak jackets, bomb shelter construction, fortified ambulances, emergency kits for first responders, resources for displaced elderly, and medicines. In addition to emergency relief, your $45 donation will also help provide one emergency food box with enough food for 1 week for one poor Jew during this war crisis.
13: Please call or text now to help. 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
14: Hello, dear friends. My name is Michelle Bachman, board member, coming to you with an emergency message from the International Fellowship of Christians and Jews. You're all aware of the intense situation happening right now in the Middle East, but particularly the impact on the Jewish people in Israel. There are bombs that are coming. There are buildings that have been burned. 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
15: We're living in crisis times where the United States of America, together with Israel, is doing its best to diminish, if not utterly destroy, Iran's capacity to destroy the United States and Israel. Quite naturally, in most good people, you're thinking, I want this to end. I want the violence to be over. I'm tired of seeing the suffering and the brokenness and the chaos. One of the reasons you feel that way is because of your faith. I want to live for God. I want to wake up in the morning and celebrate the sunrise. I want to see my children. I want to help people. I want to pray for those who are hurting. I want to read the scriptures. I want to live a life that matters. I want to live for God. Well, that's radically different than your enemy. We now have, according to our own government, sleeper cells in the United States. Shadow soldiers. Terrorists who were deployed by terrorist organizations, jihadists, to come through our own borders, find some space in the United States, and at a moment of demonic synchronization, they will get the order to come out and to destroy. Now, they didn't come to America to live. They came here not even to kill. They came here to die in their killing. It's very difficult to sit down across a table and negotiate peace with people whose primary objective is to die. Now, let me tell you something. This extraordinary ministry, this organization of the International Fellowship of Christians and Jews, the primary objective more than four decades ago is to help Jews who are struggling, hurting. As a Christian, as a pastor, I'm so grateful. But 15 years ago, my wife and I began giving to this International Fellowship of Christians and Jews, fully aware and grateful that the primary objective of this organization is to help Jews. Not exclusively, but primarily. When I say not exclusively, what do I mean? Well, I, as a Christian, I, as a pastor, not long ago stood in Syria. I was there for your International Fellowship of Christians and Jews. Yael asked me to go. Why was I there? To help Jews? No. We were there taking food. We were there taking medical supplies to Christians. We were taking supplies, life-saving medical supplies, food supplies to Christians. And so I want you to know that what you do for this ministry allows this ministry to do much for many. I thank you. Almighty God, bless the people who are listening. Let them know how very much you love them. Grant wisdom, O Lord, to men and women who lead in Israel and the United States, having to deal with people who want to die against those of us who want to live. And for all of this, we give you praise. Amen.
16: Right now in Israel, the reality of war is touching everyday life. Families are rushing to bomb shelters. The elderly and the poor are struggling to find food, medicine, and basic supplies. At the International Fellowship of Christians and Jews, we are honored and thankful to witness the extraordinary generosity and commitment of Christian friends like you. You are a living testimony that God's children of Israel are never alone, even in their darkest times.
10: Today, the reality for millions of Jews in Israel and around the world is daily hardship and persecution. 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Many find themselves battling overwhelming despair. 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
16: Your donation today of $45 or any amount the Lord leads you to give will help rescue the persecuted and provide relief to Jewish families, children, and the elderly. 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
10: Will you join us to help suffering Jews in need? An emergency war crisis gift today of just $45 to the life-saving work of the fellowship will help rush critical aid to Jewish families in harm's way. That includes medical needs for those injured, trauma care for children, clean water, security equipment like bulletproof flak jackets, bomb shelter construction, fortified ambulances, emergency kits for first responders, resources for displaced elderly, and medicines.
16: In addition to emergency relief, your $45 donation will also help provide one emergency food box with enough food for 1 week for one poor Jew during this war crisis. 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
11: It has been a really difficult few weeks. Every city has known that fear of the sirens that are sounding, the air raid sirens that are wailing outside, and the phone that's beeping telling you there's 60 seconds until a rocket falls in your town. And the people who I see are hurting the most are the elderly and the poor. I recently went to go deliver a meal to an elderly Holocaust survivor. She's 94 years old. She lives alone, and she escaped Ukraine. Her family was all killed in the Holocaust, and she made it to Israel. But now she's 94 years old and completely alone. And the fellowship heard that she was alone and didn't have food. Her caretaker couldn't come to help her during the war because the caretaker was scared to travel to her house. And so I went to go bring her meals, and she was crying. She said, "You're the first person to visit me. You're the first person to give me a hug. Thank you." And I opened her pantry, and it was completely empty. And I put prepared meals in her fridge, and I put a month worth of supplies of dry goods in her pantry. And right as I was unpacking the food, the siren went off. And she started pushing me out of her door, said, "Go, go, go, you find safety, because I can't go to the shelter. I'm too weak." And I looked at her and I said, "I'm not going without you." And slowly, slowly, I held her in my arms and we walked to the shelter. Will she have food? Will we be able to come back again with more meals when she finishes these meals that are in her fridge, when she finishes the food box that we already brought her? The rockets here are personal to everyone. I see over my home rockets falling almost every single day. We're already used to it, but you never get used to it. You hear the siren, you know the rockets are coming, and you run as fast as you can to the bomb shelter. This is a reality that we're living in now. We know in Israel that God is with us. We know that we are 7.5 million Jews here in Israel, surrounded by 300 million enemies. And we know that the world hates us, that anti-Semitism is rising, that this baseless hatred against Israel, this biblical baseless hatred that we saw in Amalek in the scriptures, that we saw in wicked Haman in the scriptures, that we saw in the Nazis, it's returning today. And it's all being directed here in this tiny country of Israel because it's the apple of God's eye. Nobody in the world should have to live like this. This is a time where we remember God's deliverance, his faithfulness and freedom, the times he rescued his people of Israel. Yet today, right here in this holy land, Israel's under attack from Iran. I feel your prayers, and it's our dear Christian radio friends like you that can be the difference for an elderly Jewish person in Israel or them going hungry. It's our Christian radio friends like you who can provide an emergency food box to young children who have been hit by war. We are here at the Fellowship. We're on the ground throughout Israel. We're ready to deliver that aid. But we can't do this without the help of our Christian friends.
10: 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We will spread the light of God wherever we go. 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
18: Hey, everybody, I'm Tony. I'm a proud supporter of the International Fellowship of Christians and Jews. A few years back, I was looking for a place to donate our tithe, and it just kind of hit me that the IFCJ would be a great place to do that, and they do great work. And I truly believe that we are living in biblical times, and we're also in a time when good is called evil and evil is called good. So I would implore all my fellow Christians to stand up and use discernment, fight for a good cause, and I think the IFCJ does that. And they need our help and our support. So I really would ask fellow people that are looking for a place to donate money to help the IFCJ. They've got a great organization, and God does say that those who bless Israel, he will bless. And so we have a direct calling from the Lord to help out our fellow Jews in Israel and around the world. And, as Americans, we're so blessed. We're so lucky to live here. We have so many rich blessings that we take for granted, and God calls us to give back what we've so generously given by him.
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3: Happy and blessed Mother's Day to all the moms out there. I want to thank you for literally taking the call of God on motherhood seriously. God bless you. I know that you are creating a legacy. You're creating a wonderful opportunity for the next generation to grow and be mighty men and women of God. I'm bringing you a message on Deborah, a mother in Israel.
4: Turn with me, please, to the book of Judges. The book of Judges, chapter 4 and part of chapter 5. Here, in Judges chapter 4, we are introduced to a great woman of God, a woman who was decisive, who was courageous, and her name was Deborah. Deborah delivered Israel by making decisive commitment to doing the will of God, come what may. But here also we are going to be introduced to a man, a weak, indecisive, and uncommitted man by the name of Barak. Hear me right, please. If you know anything about the book of Judges, you would know that this is a period of history right after Joshua, led by the power of God to enter into the promised land victoriously over Jericho and the walls fall of Jericho, and then taking the people of God into the promised land that God promised them. But just as God had warned them through Moses in the wilderness before they got to the promised land, He warned them more than once. He said, once you go to the promised land, once you get prosperous, once you get comfortable in the promised land, you are tempted to turn your back on me. And that's exactly what happened. Exactly what happened. The one sentence that you hear in the book of Judges over and over and over and over again is this: the children of Israel forgotten the Lord their God. They have forgotten the Lord their God. And everyone did what is right in their own eyes. And in every time of those rebellion times, and you see several of them throughout the book of Judges, every time when they rebel against God, God basically takes His hand, protective hand off them. And then they get into trouble with their neighbors, with the Canaanites particularly. And then when they get into the misery of under the chains of the Canaanites, they cry out to God, oh God, deliver us. And God sends them a deliverer whom they call the judge. This happened ad nauseum. During this specific time, God raised a woman by the name of Deborah. Deborah was a prophetess and a judge during that time in Israel's history. Chapter 4, verse 1. Look at it with me, please. And the people of Israel, again, underline it in your Bible, again, did what is evil in the sight of the Lord after Ehud died. Now, Ehud was the judge immediately before Deborah that God raised to deliver Israel. But then, as soon as he died, they went back to their miserable way of turning their backs on the Lord and doing their own thing. And so, after Ehud, God raises Deborah. The Canaanites in the Bible are always a symbol of Satan, just like Pharaoh is a type of Satan in the Old Testament.
3: Here we see the Canaanites would inch their way toward the people of God. Not coming out and attack from up front. No, no. They inch their way, inch by inch by inch. Just like what Satan does. Satan does not come and attack us at the forefront because he knows that raises our defenses. But he inches one temptation at the time. One step at the time. An inch at the time. Why? Because he knows he doesn't want to alarm us. And then we become aware of his deception. Please listen to me. Satan is so patient. He is so insidious. And by the time sometimes we wake up, it could be too late. Listen, I have seen with those two eyes and ears in ministry, individuals, pastors, and churches, and whole denominations, who once were on fire for Jesus just a few years earlier. Now they are in a grip of apostasy and full retreat, spiritually speaking. Here in Judges chapter 4, you see the Canaanites edging, slowly but surely. And before they knew it, they were in the neighborhood. They were right there. Oh, beloved, please listen to me. If there is a time for decision and for a total commitment to Christ, it's now. Amen. If there's ever a time for Christian believers to reject mediocrity, it is now. If there's ever a time for Bible-believing Christians to unite and stop fighting, it is now. I absolutely love the way Deborah describes herself. Look at chapter 5, verse 7. Look at the way she describes herself. She did not give herself a lofty title, which she could have. She did not give herself a high-ranking position, which she could have. She simply said, I, Deborah, arose as a mother in Israel. As a mother in Israel. Listen to me. There can be no more exultant title than a title of mother. She could have called herself Deborah the judge, or Deborah the deliverer, or Deborah the prophetess. But none of these titles ranked higher than the honor and the respect of a mother in Israel. There is something that is extremely sensitive here that I want to deal with because it's very, very important historically. According to traditions and the values of the ancient Hebrew culture at the time, and it was this: when a woman rose up to lead the nation, it was God's way of shaming the men in that nation. It was God's way of saying to the men, you have abdicated your leadership responsibility. You have abandoned the role of leaders. You have wimped out on God. And so God, in order to humiliate the men, he placed courageous Deborah to be in charge. You say, oh, Michael, where do you get this? How do you know this? Well, again, I go back to the Word of God. The principle is found in Isaiah chapter 3, throughout the Scripture, but Isaiah 3:12 expresses biblical principle beautifully. When God was fed up with His people, with their vacillating, with their compromise, He said, my people are oppressed by little children, and women rule over them. Oh, my people, your guides misled you. And they have swallowed up the cause of your path. In other words, God is saying to His people, you're a bunch of children. You're behaving like a bunch of children. You're scared like a bunch of children. Now look with me, please, at the text again. Look at the text, verses 6 and 7 of Judges 4. Ineffectual Barak, he was the head of the army. He's the commander of the army of the living God. That is a very important position. Okay? When he started wimping out, when he started vacillating, God sent Deborah to challenge him. And here's what she said to him. Listen carefully. Has not the Lord, the God of Israel, commanded you? Again, if you have your Bible, underline the word commanded you. Has not the Lord God of Israel commanded you? Go gather the men on Mount Tabor. and I will draw out Sisera. Now, Sisera is the leader of the army of the Canaanites, the enemies. And here comes the most crucial sentence, perhaps, in this whole message, and don't miss it. Please don't miss it. I will give Sisera into your hand. How can you be more clear than that? She did not say God suggested or God requested. No, she said God commanded you, Barak. God commanded you. Oh, beloved, God's message could not be clearer. But there's something about Deborah's character that if you miss it, you miss the whole message. You really would. Just don't miss it. Something about her character is the heart of the message here. While she was bold and courageous, she was not ambitious for her own glory. She fully recognized Barak's calling. She fully recognized Barak's leadership role. And she fully recognized the role of the commander of God, the army of the living God. And she would not go beyond God's calling on her life. That's why she's amazing. Instead, she pleads with Barak to be faithful to God's calling for his life. She never tried to dominate Barak. She never tried to seize power for herself. She was not a control freak. She never lusted for power. She simply wanted God's will to be done for his people. Can I get an amen?
5: Amen.
3: And so she acted as God's mouthpiece. Watch this. Watch this, please. God gave Barak a divine strategy. He gave Barak a divine promise. He gave Barak a divine calling and a promise of victory. But all who could say, and if you can't see the humor in it, that's all right. I will not go without mommy. Verse 8. I will not go to the battle without mommy going with me. No wonder Israel at that time was in such dire straits. If the commander of the army is shrinking from his responsibility, imagine the condition of the rest of the army. Oh, beloved, beloved, beloved, please listen to me. It is only in believing in the promises of God can we truly have the courage to obey God.
5: Amen.
3: This is the problem today. We're not believing the promises of God. Barak's failure of nerves was a failure of faith and trust in the promises of God. Perhaps you can hear the depth of disappointment in Deborah's answer. Verse 9, I will surely go up with you, but you will lose the blessing and the honor that goes with unconditional obedience. She said, the Lord will destroy Sisera at the hand of a woman. She was not talking about herself. I'm going to show you in a minute. She was not talking about herself. She's affirming the biblical principle. She's affirming the biblical principle. Is that when we lack in courage, God raises women to do the job for us. She was not talking about herself. She was talking about another woman by the name of Jael. By the way, it's J-A-E-L. It's pronounced four different ways. I just pronounce it Jael or Jael. Here she is, conscious of the biblical order. Of the biblical order. Deborah knew that she was God's rebuke to the faithlessness of Israel. Deborah knew that the sovereign God will accomplish his purpose with or without Barak. In fact, one of my anchor verses in the Bible, many of you have heard me say this, is Ephesians 1:11. That God accomplishes all things according to the counsel of his will. If you cooperate with God, you get blessed. If you don't, he'll put you on the shelf and move on and use somebody else. Please listen to me. As your under shepherd, because the only shepherd of this church is Jesus, as your under shepherd, I know and God knows, I have many failures. I have many faults. I have many foibles, but I can tell you as God my witness, I sought with all my heart not only to obey the word of God fully, but to encourage others to do the same. I don't know How many more years, if it's years, that God is going to give me? But I promise you this, that as long as I have breath, I'd rather die than deviate from obeying the Word of God. When Jesus announced His vision for His church in Matthew 16, 18, and I stood in that place many times, Caesarea Philippi, I taught from that place many times, where there was an encounter between Him and Peter, where Jesus announced a vision for His church. And it's the picture of an army, a mighty force on the move. It's an invading force taking territories from Satan all the way to the gates of hell. And that is why He said the gates of hell shall not, can you say that with me, shall not prevail against the church. And we're all getting scared and running, saying, oh, the world is taking over. No, we need to take over the world. Surely you know that when a group of Christians, any group of Christians, lose sight of the Lord's vision for His church, when they begin to see themselves as an audience instead of the body of Christ, when they begin to see themselves as spectators to be entertained instead of being the army of the living God, spiritual amnesia will sit in. And churches like that will only last for one generation. And sometimes I never cease to be amazed at how many people always ask, I want to know the will of God for my life. I want to know the will of God in my life. Especially if they want to get out of us something. I want to know the will of God in my life. The Bible tells you what the will of God is. Here it is. I spell it for you. It is the will of God for us to be found faithful. Whatever you are, you be faithful and God will take care of the details. It is the will of God for us to be trusting and obeying His Word. And then He'll take care of our enemies. Listen to what Helen Keller once said, another woman who's a great challenge to me. She said, security is nothing but superstition. Avoiding danger is no safer in the long run than outright exposure. Then she continued, life is either a daring adventure or nothing at all. Amen, Sister Keller. Now I come to the rest of the story. The rest of the story is an evidence of how faithful, always faithful, forever faithful God is to His promises. And so He supernaturally defeats the enemies of God. Supernaturally. Chapter 4, verses 11 all the way to 24. I want to summarize it because it's a long passage. Basically, God clicked His fingers. Not that God has fingers, but you understand what I'm talking about. He clicked His fingers and they start running like jackrabbits. Sisera, their leader, fled on foot. He didn't even get a carriage or a horse. He fled on foot all the way to the tent of a woman named Jael. She was the wife of Heber the Kiriath. The Kiriaths at the time were allies of Israel. And Mrs. Jael came to meet Sisera. She said, come into my tent, big boy. I'll take care of you. And boy, did she take care of him. Don't be afraid. Come into my tent. I'm going to cover you. And oh, man, she took care of business. She did exactly what Deborah prophesied a woman will do. She killed the commander of the enemies of God's people. Even when Barak finally went to the battlefield, Deborah in hand. Even then, she had to prod him. She had to prod him. She said to him, go up. Go up. This is the day in which the Lord has given Sisera to your hand. Does not the Lord go out before you? Oh, beloved, listen to me. Christian leadership, are you listening? Say amen. Christian leadership is simply obedience, nothing more and nothing less. If you fully obey God and God's Word, you are a leader by definition. And you will stand head and shoulder above most of your peers. Oh, but let me warn you. I need to absolutely warn you. Leaders are often target for cruel criticism, cruel opposition, and cruel anger without cause by the enemies of God. But don't let that deter you from obedience. Don't let that deter you in the least. As long as you know you are doing the will of God as it is revealed in the Word of God, then there will be no need to second guess yourself or defend yourself to critics. Can I get an amen?
6: Amen.
3: Judges 5:6. There's a song of Deborah. It's a song of victory, song of thanksgiving, song of the glory for the glory of God. In order to lead our fallen culture, we have to make a decision and commit ourselves to that decision. We are to be willing to put away our idols, the secret idols. We have to be willing to serve God and God alone, unashamedly, no matter what the culture calls us. When our children were growing up, I often say to them, someone has to lead, might as well be you. Why let the unbelievers lead you? You lead them. And therefore, today my exhortation to every one of you men, women, boys and girls, be a leader in your school, be a leader in your workplace, be a leader in your neighborhood, be a leader wherever God call you to be this day. For any leadership to be impactful and have a great effect, it has always to be by example. By example. Can't only be in words, only. Look at the part of the song of Deborah. Chapter 5, verse 31. So may all your enemies perish, O Lord, but your friends be like the sun, S-U-N, and he rises in his might. It is my plea for each of us to make a decision and stand firm in that decision. No waffling, no going back, no listening to detractors, no distrusting in God's promises, no self-serving aggrandizement, and above all, no compromising of the Word of God. That is the only way we're going to impact and influence the next generation. Be a friend of God, and you will shine like the sun.
2: Dr. Michael Youssef, with a challenge to stand firmly in obedience. 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
7: My name is Augustine. I'm in my last year studying statistics at the University of Waterloo. When I started my first year, school was extremely difficult. I had trouble making friends. I just got so burnt out and I ended up failing some courses.
3: God's word is saying to everyone here.
7: My mom's been an avid listener of Leading the Way for many years. And when I went back home to BC and told my mom what was going wrong, and she told me to just go and listen to a sermon by Dr. Michael Youssef. I listened to one of his sermons on being joyful in all circumstances. It felt like that he was talking to me individually, as if he was talking directly to me.
3: Because happiness depends on the circumstances. You passed that exam, you got that bonus, you did something happened, it makes you happy. But joy is dependent on what is true about God. You rejoice all.
7: I was listening and I just began to cry. It was just the realization that God had been with me. I just

0: there are so many more people that he's impacted. People like me. I would just like to encourage Dr. Michael Youssef through this story.
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7: It's refreshing to study the words and follow the example of great world leaders. Mahatma Gandhi of India certainly was one of them. He taught, quote, "Seek not higher fortune, seek deeper happiness." Unfortunately, our culture often urges us toward higher fortune, the accumulation of wealth or popularity, possessions. The truly wise person puts one's religion, family, and people in first place. You and I are meant to enjoy that deeper happiness that Gandhi spoke of. The key is love, focusing on what is best for others, enriched by prayers, often found in the practice of one's religion or philosophy. 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

0: Welcome to Truth for Life, where today we begin a series called The Christian Family. 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
1: We're going to read from the Bible in the New Testament, in Colossians, and in chapter 3. And beginning to read at verse 12 through to verse 21. Colossians chapter 3 and 12 through 21. Put on then, as God's chosen ones, holy and beloved, compassionate hearts, kindness, humility, meekness, and patience, bearing with one another, and if one has a complaint against another, forgiving each other, as the Lord has forgiven you, so you also must forgive. And above all these, put on love, which binds everything together in perfect harmony. And let the peace of Christ rule in your hearts, to which indeed you were called in one body. And be thankful. Let the word of Christ dwell in you richly, teaching and admonishing one another in all wisdom, singing psalms and hymns and spiritual songs with thankfulness in your hearts to God. And whatever you do in word or deed, do everything in the name of the Lord Jesus, giving thanks to God the Father through him. Wives, submit to your husbands as is fitting in the Lord. Husbands, love your wives and do not be harsh with them. Children, obey your parents in everything, for this pleases the Lord. Fathers, do not provoke your children, lest they become discouraged. We turn now to the Scriptures. Father, what we know not, teach us. What we have not, give us. What we are not, make us. For your Son's sake. Amen. If we're going to understand the Christian family, It needs to be within the context of the church family, that we do not exist as Christian families, as separate entities and on our own, but we exist as Christian families within the context of God's family, and it is within the framework of the family of God that we discover the support and the encouragement that we desperately need in the raising of our children. And that is why, routinely, we are saying to one another that the child of a Christian home has a claim upon the prayers and service of the church. Now, how does that notion transfer itself to day-to-day reality? That's the real question. To take it seriously, and seriously we must take it, and to understand it at the most basic level, it is imperative that we understand what the church is, what the church is. I was asked this past week to participate in some kind of radio campaign to encourage people to come back to church. And so they gave me a number of statements that I was supposed to be made that apparently are being distributed across various radio stations around the nation. And I was very happy to do that. I say, come back to church this Sunday. But I said to myself, well, where are these people? There's a clear understanding as to why we were gone for a while, but there is no earthly reason as to why many are not back. Unless, of course, we have completely missed an understanding of what the church is. It's not a building to which we return, where we visit, but it's a family to which we belong. And it just so happens that in our elders' meetings, where we read a book with one another consistently, the book to which we turned in the last two meetings is another book by our friend and helper, Sinclair Ferguson, and is entitled Devoted to God's Church. Devoted to God's Church. And although we're only into the first chapter, we as elders have been reminded that instead of asking, how can I fit the church into my family agenda? The question is actually reversed. How then can I fold my family life into the purposes and practices of the church? You see, we've been going through 2 Samuel, and we're saying again and again that this king and these kings point forward to Jesus, who is the king. And Jesus is the king, and he has a kingdom. Now, what does it mean to be a part of God's kingdom? Where do you make sense of the idea of the kingdom of God? Well, the church, the local church, is the community in which an understanding of what it means to be followers of the king is then expressed. And this, of course, is something vastly different from the idea that the local church is a kind of democracy, whereby it's run by elected representatives, and people try and lobby their representatives and share their opinions and debate their ideas and consider their priorities and so on. In a kind of one man, one vote, try and get it the way you want it, a bit like a country club or a golf club or a sports club or whatever else it is. I think I'm going to talk to somebody about that. Well, you see, we are all under the king, and we are all under the word. Let me give you a quote from Sinclair. I could have messed it up and made it sound like it's mine, but that would be bad. Better just give him his own words. This is what he says, and he's writing as a pastor. My family needs the church family for its own growth and health. No single family possesses all the resources it needs to be a truly and fully Christian family. We need support, friendship, example, wise counsel, and much else from the church family. Listen to this. Two Christian parents are not in themselves adequate to rear one child for Christ. They were never meant to be. So the resources of our own family, no matter how wonderful, are scarcely adequate. We, and perhaps especially our children, need the church. And in that context, they and we will be blessed beyond expectation. Now, that should probably make many of us just take a deep breath. It certainly did me. But it makes perfect sense. I mean, isn't it true for us as parents that there is at least a period in life where our children think that their mother and father are two of the craziest individuals that ever descended upon the earth? That if they only go 50 or 100 yards down the street, they can meet some of their friends who have parents who are perfectly normal. How in the world did I get this to? Failing to recognize that the same thing is happening in reverse, that the guy who lives 100 yards down the street thinks my mother is just amazing. How are we going to do this? We have lived or are living through the most rapid change in family structure in human history. That's where we are. And therefore, it is absolutely vital for us to know what we believe, where we belong, and how then, as citizens of a kingdom, as members of a family, we're supposed to behave. Now, it's a very large subject and can give us an opportunity to unpack it. But let me begin and suggest that what we need to do, first of all, albeit somewhat briefly, is make sure that we understand the biblical context. Then, recognizing that we do not live in a bubble or in a cocoon, that we acknowledge something regarding the cultural setting. And then, as we draw to a close, acknowledge the solution that is found in the gospel. So, biblical context, cultural setting, gospel solution. Now, you will notice as we read this together that the specific directions for the Christian family begin in verse 18 with this radical call to both wives and husbands to a level of love that is quite remarkable. But the specific directions for the Christian family are set within the larger context of the place of the family in the context of the church. And so look at how the church family is addressed. Verse 12, put on then as God's chosen ones, God's chosen ones. And what he's saying to them is this, you readers of my letter living there in the Colossae Valley are part of a vast company of God's redeeming purposes from the very beginning of time, that he began calling out a people that are his very own. And he is adding to that number all kinds of people from all kinds of places, including you. And you are the chosen ones. You are those who were sought out by God when you weren't looking for him. That the picture of the garden is the picture that is true running through the whole of history. That it is God who comes seeking Adam and Eve. Where are you? Rather than Adam and Eve running around looking for God. No, they were hiding from God. And by nature, we hide from God. And there are people here that read this letter and said, you know, that is exactly what was true of me. I had no interest in these things. I thought those people were crazy. Just last week, I spoke with a number of people, and I was struck by one young lady who said to me, I don't know who she is. I met her just briefly along with her family. And when I found out that she was in New York State somewhere, I said to her, and what was happening there? She said, well, I was hiding from God in New York City. I was hiding from God in New York City. Well, what a good place to go and hide. Yeah, you can get lost in a lot of places there. And what happened? I said, well, she said, the hound of heaven reached for me. Well, I wonder, has the hound of heaven come and reached for you? Look at what happens. You turn back a couple of pages to the beginning of Colossians, and you realize that these Colossians had a hound who had reached them, and the hound's name was, if you like, Epaphras. He's writing to those who are followers of the Lord Jesus Christ, who have faith in the Lord Jesus Christ. He's not writing to religious people who are trying to do their best. He's writing to those who have been made citizens of the King. He is writing to those who are now members of the family. And they, he says in verse 6, this is true of you, that the word of truth, the gospel, has taken root among you. And that is since the day you heard it and understood the grace of God in truth, just as you learned it from Epaphras, our beloved fellow servant. Now, in that context, again in Colossae, there were all kinds of voices, as there are all kinds of voices today, saying to men and women, you know, if you want to know God, you have to reach a certain standard. If you want to be part of God's group, then you have to be at a certain level. You have to do certain things. You have to stop doing a lot of things and start doing a whole bunch of new things. Well, you say, okay, well, where did this come from? Well, it came from religion. The idea that somehow or another we can eventually, by negating that which is poor and embracing that which is better, reach a standard of acceptance with God. If you like, qualify for membership. But no, you see, the only qualification is the qualification that Epaphras told these people in Colossae about. He explained to these people that they could never, as I must explain to you routinely, that they and we could never attain God's standard. And that our acceptance by God is only through faith in the Lord Jesus Christ. Now, what do you need to enter heaven? Faith in the Lord Jesus Christ. What is required to be a member of God's family? Faith in the Lord Jesus Christ. Let not conscience make you linger, nor of fitness fondly dream. All the fitness he requireth is to feel your need of him. I need you. Oh, I need you. Now, some of us are not there because we're very self-sufficient. We're proud of it. We have done it. We have earned it. We have put it away and so on. Well, the door is closed, isn't it? Because it only opens to those who cry out to him in need. So in other words, we belong to him. We belong to him. We're the objects of His love, coming back to our passage. We're the chosen ones. We're holy, set apart from what we were, set apart to God. We are beloved. It's a lovely thought, isn't it? That we are the ones who've been loved with an everlasting love. And what he's actually saying in this section, which we're not going to delay on, is that in some senses, you wear what you are. I think the advertising slogan was the reverse of that, wasn't it? You are what you wear. They're trying to sell you a certain kind of outfit, as it were. But in actual fact, you can put on, I could put on all kinds of things, and it would be very obvious. I remember one time we had a surgeon at the clinic, and he invited me to come down and participate with him and go through the OR rooms in the clinic. This is a long time ago. He was from Michigan, I remember. And I met him in the locker room, and he dressed me up like a surgeon. It was one of the most ridiculous things you ever saw in your entire life. There is something about a surgeon who, when he puts that thing on his head, people go, wow, that is impressive. If anybody else does it, the people are like, whoa, something is definitely wrong here. And I remember I got on the elevator with him from the dungeons of the place to go somewhere. And as it turned out, there was some kind of Saudi prince who was in the hospital at that time who had his own secret service. And as we got on the thing, there was a secret service guy, a Saudi guy. And I never forget the way he looked at me. And what he was essentially saying is, you are not that. So the idea that you are what you wear, no. What he's saying is, you wear what you are. Now, we're not going to unpack this, but what he said is, you had a lot of clothes in your old closet. Your pre-Christian closet was full of a bunch of ugly stuff. In the grace of God, that stuff is being removed. But now, in the grace of God, put on your new clothes. You've been given a whole new wardrobe, and you have all these amazing t-shirts, compassion, kindness, humility, meekness, patience. And so your wife says to you, well, I see you left the patience one off this morning, did you? And the congregation says, and that's another kind word from your pastor. I think you lost that shirt as well. No, your new self is under new management. And this is an ongoing process. You will see that, where is that? In verse 10. And having put on the new self, which is being renewed, present continuous tense, is being renewed in knowledge after the image of its creator. The process of being conformed to the image of Jesus, of being made like our elder brother, is not an instantaneous process. It goes on over a lifetime. And so the intense practicality of it ought to be a terrific encouragement to us. And you will see that there as he goes on in verse 13, bearing with one another. If you like, putting up with one another. Do you know how many people bounce from church to church because they didn't like X or they didn't like Y or they got to take their baseball bat to another diamond? Don't you know you're supposed to put up with other people? Put up with a pastor? Put up with this one? After all, goodness gracious, aren't they putting up with you? Putting up with one another? And where there is reason for complaint against someone else, and it would be a strange life if there wasn't, forgiving each other as the Lord has forgiven you. You're a new person. You've been forgiven, he says. Therefore, it would be ridiculous for you, having been forgiven everything that stood against God, to hold in short term a debt that someone owes to you. No, forgiving each other, binding all these things together. Put on love, which binds everything together in perfect harmony. I'd like to teach the world to sing in perfect harmony, right? We understand that longing, right? All we are saying is give peace a chance. Imagine there's no this, imagine there's no that. Where are the answers to these longings? Where's the answer to these longings, you see? He says, now you Colossian believers, or if you like now, you Cleveland believers, you want to make an impact in your city? Here it is. It's not a political campaign. is a radical transformation from the inside out. Wear what you are. And it is then, as he goes through that, he gets to the point where he says, as the Word dwells in you, as the peace of Christ rules your hearts, as you give voice to the praise of Almighty God, he says, and let me just put it in this way, whatever you do, it's comprehensive. There's no outs now. There's no little secret place where I can say, yeah, but it doesn't cover this. No, he says it covers everything. Whatever you do, do everything in the name of the Lord Jesus, giving thanks to God the Father through him. So this is the characteristic of the member of the church family: a thankful, prayerful, joyful, forgiving, compassionate, kind heart. These are the characteristics. It's daunting and wonderful, isn't it? And then he applies it. 18, wives, submit to your husbands as is fitting in the Lord. You see, once again, when you come to the details of the Christian family, unless we understand that the Christian family folds itself into the church family, and that it is the church family which makes sense of the family, that the church family is not an addendum, it's not something that you join like joining a club. No, it is something that you are.
0: 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At Truth for Life, we love the local church. 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Our prayer is that as a result, local churches will be built up and more committed to the proclamation of the gospel. That's why we host the Basics Conference. If you're in pastoral ministry or in church leadership, join Alistair for Basics 2026. This year, the gathering will take place September 29th and 30th in Valencia, California. Basics is a time for pastors to come together, to learn from the Bible, to enjoy a time of fellowship, and to encourage one another to do the basics of ministry well. Herschel York, who's the dean of the School of Theology at Southern Seminary, will be speaking along with Alistair. You can register or get more information when you visit basicsconference.org. 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
3: A contemporary Christian song starts, "What a wondrous time is spring. 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
3: There are no paths up the mountain. Each of the different religions say different things about different mountains. In fact, all of them, in different ways, urge us to work to get saved, to do our best. In only one is there Jacob's ladder. And I'm not talking of the Christian religion, whatever that might be. I'm talking of Christ.
4: Welcome to the God-Centered Life with Josh Moody, making our way through the book of Genesis, landing on chapter 28 today, verses 10 through 22. We're calling this study Stairway to Heaven, and it's part of our larger God-Centered Life series. Josh Moody is senior pastor of College Church, which is located in Wheaton, Illinois. Thanks for joining us today. Josh, we're going to mention the Zeppelin song in the Stairway to Heaven in the course of this study, because why wouldn't you, obviously, where the chorus of that song talks about buying a stairway to heaven. Now, it sounds like from that teaser clip that we're tying Jacob's dream into the prevalence of buying our way into heaven today.
5: Yeah, it's the Christian faith is the absolute opposite to religiosity, which is buying your way up or working your way up. And Jacob's ladder is it's the other way.
4: Fantastic. Now, there are a few technical challenges with the early portion of the sermon recorded back in 2006. But that only lasts a few minutes, so thanks for your patience, and we'll get into the body of our study here very shortly. This is Genesis 28, Stairway to Heaven. Here's Josh.
3: Apart from the obvious word association, the much-parodied lyrics of Stairway to Heaven touch on a central religious theme, which the Bible here is actually addressing. Are different religious traditions merely sort of superficial, on the surface renditions of deep human intuitions about God, when really, if we could ascend the stairway to heaven, we should find that behind all stands the one God? There are many different religions in the world, and who is to say that one path up the mountain is better than any other? Christians, people who are involved in one denomination or another, may appropriately, we're told, worship God in any way, in the way they choose, but they may not claim that that God that they choose and the way that they choose to worship him, they may not claim that he is the only God. This is Jacob's ladder, not Jacob's ladders. This is fulfilled in Christ, who uniquely in all world religions came as God to us, not calling on us to ascend to God. Once we begin to see this, and we realize that this dream of God is the fulfillment for all these human dreams, which we pervert in our own sinfulness, but so much better, so much purer, so much more right. Once we begin to see that, we also go to most naturally to speak up. Now, Jacob's response to this real dream is of course, most striking, and there are many different ways he could have reacted to such a startling stairway from heaven kind of experience. He models the correct response. If the dream behind the dream is God alone, the response to the real dream is to speak of God alone. You see, Jacob could have said many other things, just like he could have had many other dreams. He could have said many other things instead of what he declares to himself now loud and in astonishment in verses 16 and 17 of our passage, as you see it there. I mean, Jacob could have said, instead of this, as we look down, what else could he have said? Jacob could have said, awesome, I'm going to get it all. He's been exiled. He must have been worried as to whether the blessing he had inappropriately connived and stolen was still really his. He could have easily focused in a materialistic, me-centered way upon the real state of the land he was promised, or the legacy of the descendants. Jacob could have said, awesome, what a trip, you know? On the whole encounter, in an inexperientialist, me-centered way. Jacob could have been slightly more sophisticated, and he could have said, awesome, I got to see God. He could have focused on the significance that it was him, not his brother, perhaps, that got to have this experience of God. And he could have become puffed up in a theological, me-centered way. Jacob said, awesome God, in a profoundly God-centered way. Surely the Lord is in this place, and I was not aware of it. How awesome is this place? This is none other than the house of God. This is the gate of heaven. And I don't know what you think there. Jacob's theology may appear a little primitive here with his excitement about the place itself. But what blew his mind was, of course, that God was here, receiving his promise about the land from which he had just been banished. And he shows us how the correct response to renewed connection with God, oh church, listen, is to speak of God and him alone. How much we need learn this, you and I. One of the better known songs around at the moment is The Heart of Worship. It was written by a guy named Matt Redman out of a ministry called Soul Survivor. And there's actually a story behind the song that perhaps you know about. It's been told to me. I did a little bit of research on this week to find out the facts of it. There they were having worship songs as usual. But it gradually dawned on the church that there was something wrong with this worship experience which they were going through. Something had gone off track in church and they weren't sure what it was. And the leaders began to reflect and pray about it. And the church began to feel, what's up? And bit by bit, they realized that the band had become performers and the church was the audience, rather than, as they put it, all being performers and God the audience. And so they did something radical. They banned the band, as their webpage put it. They fired the worship leader, none other than Matt Redman, at least sort of symbolically. And they sat around, simply sharing a cappella songs, sitting in circles, until they'd got it. And then Matt Redman, same worship leader, wrote this song. When the music fades, all is stripped away, and I simply come. I'm coming back to the heart of worship, and it's all about you. It's all about you, Jesus. I'm sorry, Lord, for the thing I've made it. When it's all about you, it's all about you, Jesus. Now, we may not have quite the same temptations as Soul Survivor in their worship, but what thing have we made worship? Do we encounter God and speak of Saturday night football? Well, there's nothing wrong with football, though rugby is better. But do we treat our response to God like we would a response to a football game? You know, good play, not sure about that move. Or nice song, beautifully arranged, good tune, great illustration, enjoyed the exegesis, rather than us together encountering the fearful reality of God. He was afraid. Yeah, have you thought about that recently? How small you are and how big God is? Have you thought about death recently? One day we will all stand in his presence with knocking knees, no doubt. Have you pondered on the fearful reality of God the judge of all? He was afraid. Have you reflected on the wonder of it all, that God in Christ came to save you? Or has that phrase just become hackneyed, no longer with meaning? Or has it become associated with the evangelical, kind of associated with a party political broadcast? When you hear born-again Christians, do you think party politics? Or has it become associated with a fake decision, people who do not live up to what they say they believe? Not with the sheer wonder of divine love, or love's excelling joy of heaven to earth come down. Because you see, surely if we have thought about any of that at all recently, like the early disciples who could not stop, we're told in Acts, they couldn't stop speaking about what they had seen and heard. They didn't need any motivation to go out and tell people about Jesus. They couldn't stop doing it. They'd met him. If you go to a party sometime and you're standing around and you're feeling like a wallflower, try this technique. Go and find someone else. Ask them about what they do, what their hobby is. Find out their passion and then keep on asking them about it. And let them talk. And you could be there all night and you'll never feel like a wallflower again.
6: 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Might be more convenient for you. We hope that that's the case. Let's get back into Genesis now. Here's Josh.
3: We don't need to become evangelistic bores. We have no need to manipulate people's emotions or shove anything down anyone's throat. We don't believe in proselytism, if by that is meant the human art of getting someone to convert to a different religion. We eschew all such hidden techniques and pressure, but we set forth the truth plainly. We are faithful in our friendships. And we let the reality of having encountered the dream behind the dream pervade our social as well as Sunday being. And we pray that in God's good time, there will be opportunities to share. Now, I'm not putting anyone on a guilt trip here, but let me ask you this. If you have no desire even to share about Jesus, could it be that you need first of all to encounter that dream behind the dream? To realize that it is not by works, but a free gift of grace from God. To realize the beauty of his countenance, the glory of his Holy Spirit dwelling within all true Christians. And realize that there's no trip like the journey with God. Now, frankly, I think in my own life, passionate as I am to share about Jesus every opportunity I get, I think, though, that in my own life, that passion is diluted when I have not had enough bravery simply to enjoy God in private, prayer and the Bible, and be refilled with the water of life. So dream up, therefore speak up. But a response to the gospel of grace of Jacob's ladder fulfilled in Christ is insufficient, of course, if it is only a spoken response. We are to confess with our mouth, we're told, and believe in our heart. And so I am not simply asking for a verbal affirmation of the truth of God. I'm not simply asking for a verbal passion. Evangelical nominalism, just going through the motions of the subculture which you were brought up in, is not the dream. But a real evangelicalism, that is the gospel, that's what evangelical means, the gospel, the good news of Christ, that which takes roots, puts down deep roots in our hearts, and therefore leads to changed lives. And so to wake up then, we need also third, as it were, stand up. And so Jacob at the end makes a strong commitment to follow God. You can see it there right at the end from verse 20 onwards. He said something that is a very strong commitment, doesn't it, to follow God. And you can see there he's arguing like this, isn't he? If God is committed to do all this, well, then I will commit all to him. The Lord will be my God, he says. Now, you may wonder a little bit about that if clause there, if this, then that. Well, that's not actually the conditional clause. Jacob is not bargaining with God. For God, of course, has just magisterially promised to be with him and look after him and return him to the promised land, no ifs or buts at all. But rather, it is the equivalent in terms of ideas with since. Since God will be with me, since God has said this, then the Lord will be my God. He could have cheapened God's grace and acted in presumption, not faith. He could have filled up his tank with God's promise and just slipped his life into cruise control. We have slogans today that summarize this very popular approach to Christianity. Here's one: let go and let God. Is that what Jacob said? Instead, Jacob reasons, if God did this, then I respond like this. God's doing this, therefore I'm going to go for it with God. It's not let go and let God, is it? Jacob could have taken out the map to the promised land, as it were, and treated God as an addition to his career plans for himself, made divine guidance an excuse for personal ambition, and put God in the co-pilot's seat, as I've heard people say. Jacob could have kept all the blessing for himself and misinterpreted the real blessing there is in the gospel, the dream behind the dream. He could have misinterpreted it all as a sort of blank check for fast cars and selfish lifestyles. Jacob could have done all these things which make Christianity a stumbling block unnecessarily, make Christianity simply appear to be an appendage to a Western commercial lifestyle. Sometimes think our language betrays us. We listen to a preacher and we think, I'm not sure I buy into that. Isn't that interesting? And so Jacob shows us that the response to the real dream is not only to speak of God alone, but also to stand up sacrificially for God alone. Now, of course, when I think of sacrifice, I think of all that I have sacrificed for God. Going to a school with the first three known believers in total, I joined a Christian group called the School Christian Union Meeting, SCUM, colloquially known as SCUM. Enjoying the idea of seat-of-the-pants trial lawyer-like profession called barristers, in being a barrister in England, I went off on mission to a zone of the world with just recently ceased civil war. Thinking of a calling to word ministry, I follow my conscience out of the Anglican Church to the Baptist because I could not in good conscience baptize babies and left behind beautiful buildings, though ironically enough, I seem to be preaching in one this morning. Just married, we scraped our pennies together in ministry. Following God's leading, we came out to America, that tea-forsaken land, and learnt how to murder our vows to be understood. If you're English, you understand that. You have to change how you speak sometimes. You should go to Stop and Shop as an Englishman in the first few months here. It's amazing. Oh, yes, I think of my sacrifice and what vanity it is. He who came as poor for me, would I not lift a finger for him? What foolishness it is. I remember one time listening to John Stott preach. He was coming towards the end of his sermon, and he said, sort of antiquarian, as by then he almost was, in his very advanced old age, and he said this, if I had my life again, I'd live it all for Christ. And of course, this made quite an impression on us young'uns at the time, for his life seemed by his visage to have almost stretched for an eternity already. Really? The whole thing? And then he paused and came off his notes and said, no, if I had 100 lives, I'd live them all for Christ. We must understand that the only life not worth living is the life that rejects Christ. For he said it would be better if they had never been born. But the life that embraces God with commitment, that risks on him, is the life of fullness and eternal joy. Daniel Craig is the latest actor to play the lead role of James Bond. Whatever his faults, he does have a healthy understanding of risks. And in a recent interview, Daniel Craig referenced a study on rats that noticed those which take the most risks generally live longer. He said, basically, when you take risks, your heart rate goes up, you're more excited, and you have a greater existence on this earth. Howard Hendricks said it like this: when your memories are more exciting than your dreams, you've begun to die. A risk on God. Commit to him. Say, the Lord will be my God. Not money, not fame, not sexuality. The Lord will be my God. Give back to God through the principle of generosity in the New Testament that replaces this rule here of 10% in the Old Testament. Stand up for what you believe at work or at college. Accept the divine marriage covenant, for that is the covenant that he's responding to. This divine marriage covenant with sacrificial passion, whose ardor burns to joy now and forevermore. Wake up. Awakening comes from an act of grace by God, communicated by his Spirit through his word, focused on the atoning work of Christ. The fulfillment of Jacob's ladder. You will see greater things than these, Jesus said, and you will see angels ascending and descending. It's about him. He is the completion of the dream behind the dream. And when we find him, we respond to his grace with a wholehearted commitment. Wake up. Now, of course, you may be saying, okay, how about how we started, though, this sermon? Hold on, what about all those other religions? Isn't there some, you know, religious group somewhere else in the world right now calling for a life commitment on the basis of a whole different set of religious axioms? What should I choose? Why should I get particularly excited about any of the paths up the mountain? Well, because, really, there is no stairway to heaven. There are no paths up the mountain. Each of the different religions say different things about different mountains. In fact, all of them, in different ways, urge us to work to get saved, to do our best, to follow this teaching or the other in order to get there. In only one is there Jacob's ladder. And I'm not talking of the Christian religion, whatever that might be. I'm talking of Christ. Person who came to earth, a message of grace or rescue, not of moral achievement on our part, but a deep recognition of our moral failure, our moral bankruptcy, our moral ruin. We cannot make this commitment. And our need for credit of his righteousness into our bankrupt moral account. Our need for regeneration by his Spirit to make us born again, to reverse the ruin. Our need for salvation from God himself. Now you may say, still, hold on, what about how we started? What about all those mystical oneness of reality stuff experienced by the mystics down through the centuries? Did you know that in the 1960s, popularized by the intellectual Huxley, Harvard conducted an experiment with hallucinogenic drugs, psilocybin, to ascertain whether mystical experiences could be generated that way? Did you know that Johns Hopkins University this year has attempted a repeat of these experiments? And did you know that the conclusion, written in such works as Doors of Perception, that inspired the rock group The Doors, by the way, and recorded in the journals, is that the same experience as the mystics is generated by hallucinogenic drugs? Mind-altering techniques. They can give you a trip, whether you use meditation or LSD. There is no stairway to heaven. There's only a stairway
7: from heaven.
6: 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And you remind us there at the end that there is no stairway to heaven other than Christ. Thanks for that, Josh. Well, had any Jacob dreams lately? Unlikely. So at the end of the day, living for Jesus is rarely sorted out via visions. 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It's called Next: Living for Jesus in the Real World. 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
4: Once again, the corn sales were strong this week, and the soybean sales were disappointing. Allendale commodity broker Greg McBride gave an update on the latest U.S. export sales report.
6: Yeah, this is 6 weeks of very strong corn exports, 1.361 million tons of old crop sales, 123,000 tons of new crop sales. On the bean side of things, we're striking out down again under the range of estimates, sitting at 141,000 tons of old crop sales and just over 5,000 tons of new crop sales. So a very kind of hit or miss. It seems to be always a hit for corn and a miss for the bean.
4: Since the exports aren't

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1: Yeah, and I want to encourage you to get to church on Sunday. 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
4: 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I'm Captain Abrams for the flight deck. 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
5: And we've got... Excuse me, Captain. First Officer Zucker here. But that's not Cedar Rapids we're flying over. 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
1: What place does the Bible hold in your heart? 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Your answer has eternal implications.

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1: So tension and conflict is not a sign, friends. 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
3: The soybean complex is higher, corn inching just a little bit lower. This is Market Matters on the Iowa Agribusiness Radio Network. I'm Dustin Huffman. Front month corn futures are all fractionally lower at this point. Soybeans 1 to 3 cents higher. We'll look at those numbers here in just a moment. Yesterday we saw corn drop about a penny in July. Soybeans dropped 2.5 cents, and wheat was down almost 20 cents once again. Wheat led the way downward on Thursday, driven by more technical signals rather than fundamentals. Corn and soybean weakness stemmed from rumors of progress in Middle East peace talks. The U.S. announced on Thursday that Project Freedom will restart guiding commercial ships with naval and air support through the Strait of Hormuz. Though Iran launched missiles against U.S. warships yesterday, President Trump said the ceasefire is still in effect. The markets will digest a federal trade court ruling on Thursday that President Trump's latest 10% tariffs on goods from every nation are unlawful. We'll get the Commitment to Traders report also coming up here after the close today. The Dow right now is trading down 313 points. European markets are lower, and Asian markets are also trending lower here as well today. Cattle futures fell on the open and then regained much of the losses yesterday, only to fall back into the close. Contracts posted a wide price swing. Hog futures were not quite as volatile, but managed to close higher in deferred contracts. Opening cattle calls them to be higher. Hogs look to be higher to mixed. We'll look at the numbers next.
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3: July corn down a penny right now at 466.5. December new crop down a penny at 488.5. July beans up a penny at 1193.25. November new crop up 2.25 at 1175.75. Soy meal up 50 cents at 319.40. Soy oil up 45 cents at 74.60. Chicago wheat up 1.25 at 613.5. Kansas winter wheat up 2.75 at 670 even. Kansas spring wheat 17.5 cents lower at 676 even. Minneapolis spring wheat up 3.25 at 677.5. Oats up 3/4 at 343.25. That's Market Matters. I'm Dustin Huffman.
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0: growing up, I often say to them, someone has to lead, might as well be you. Why let the unbelievers lead you? You lead them. And therefore, today, my exhortation to every one of you, men, women, boys, and girls, be a leader in your school, be a leader in your workplace, be a leader in your neighborhood, be a leader wherever God calls you to be this day. For any leadership to be impactful and have a great effect, it has always to be by example. By example. Can't only be in words, only. Look at the part of the song of Deborah. Chapter 5, verse 31. So may all your enemies perish, O Lord, but your friends be like the sun, S-U-N, and he rises in his might. It is my plea for each of us to make a decision and stand firm in that decision. No waffling, no going back, no listening to detractors, no distrusting in God's promises, no self-serving aggrandizement, and above all, no compromising of the Word of God. That is the only way we're going to impact and influence the next generation. Be a friend of God, and you will shine like the sun.
1: Dr. Michael Youssef, with a challenge to stand firmly in obedience. Maybe you'd like to speak with someone about what you heard today and how Dr. Youssef's message challenged you. Well, won't you consider speaking with a Leading the Way pastor or counselor? You can begin your conversation at ltw.org/Jesus.
2: My name is Augustine. I'm in my last year studying statistics at the University of Waterloo. When I started my first year, school was extremely difficult. I had trouble making friends. I just got so burnt out and I ended up failing some courses.
0: God's word is saying to everyone here.
2: My mom's been an avid listener of Leading the Way for many years. And when I went back home to BC and told my mom what was going wrong, and she told me to just go and listen to a sermon by Dr. Michael Youssef. I listened to one of his sermons on being joyful in all circumstances. It felt like that he was talking to me individually, as if he was talking directly to me.
0: Because happiness depends on the circumstances. You passed that exam, you got that bonus, you did something happened, it makes you happy. But joy is dependent on what is true about God. You rejoice all.
2: I was listening and I just began to cry. It was just the realization that God had been with me. I just had this overflowing joy and thankfulness. Even through the ups and downs, there's this constant steadiness. These past 3 years, God has really blessed me with friends. As you learn to give everything to God, your will begin to align with God's will. You will just have this inexplicable joy and peace in your life. I'd like to thank Dr. Michael Youssef for preaching his uncompromising truth that comes from the Word of God. There are so many more people that he's impacted. People like me. I would just like to encourage Dr. Michael Youssef through this story.
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10: What would happen to you if you were down and out and there was no one to help? Where would you be if you were sick and broke in a strange city with no place to sleep and nothing to eat and no money, no credit cards, no checks, and no one to accept a collect call, no one to send you bus fare home, no one to send you money for a meal, and no home to go to, no father, no brother, no sister, no one. You know, it doesn't take long to start looking like a tramp. It doesn't take very long before you start smelling bad, about 2 days. It doesn't take long for your clothes to start looking very dirty and very worn. Do you realize how short the distance is between an executive walking along the street with his briefcase in hand and his necktie, hair combed, clean-shaven? How short the distance is between that man and a man lying on a grate in a gutter? If you take away from that man all of his money and all of his support. I read a story in the August 18th Newsweek that made me stop and think. It was the My Turn column, and it was written by a mother who had gone looking for her son. Her name is Mikhail Moore, and she is surely a mother to remember. Her son, age 25, disappeared from his home 3 years ago. He was a drug user. She knew something was wrong only when his phone calls stopped, his phone and pager were cut off, and then finally letters she sent to him came back marked house vacant. She went to the authorities. She got no help. She even tried some of the television people who like to do missing persons or mystery stories, but they thought there was no real mystery to a drug addict who disappeared. It seemed obvious enough to them. Disappearing drug addicts are just not important enough anymore. They're just too common. Well, since most drug addicts live on the streets, Mikhail Moore went to the streets looking for her son. She lived in Oregon. Her son had disappeared in Phoenix, so she had to travel to look for him. She went to Phoenix. She went to the streets, and she looked as long as her money lasted, and then she went home and went to work, got a job, saved up her money, and then went back to Phoenix to search again. She repeated this process several times over the years. She learned to go all the way down to the gutters. She dressed herself as a bag lady. She went into the back alleys and the pool halls. In one of these places, she found a girl who thought she had seen Mrs. Moore's son. It was the most heartbreaking encounter in the entire piece. When the girl left, she put her arms around Mrs. Moore and said, "I wish my mom would look for me. I hope you find him." In the end, she did. After 3 years, with a persistence and a doggedness I would really want to have on my side, she finally got word to her son, and he rode his bicycle 10 miles in 106-degree heat to get to her. He is home, he is clean, and he is learning to help others get out of the hole he was in. Mikhail Moore ended her piece by saying, "Enough love can move mountains and create miracles." I believe her. She's starting a work called Pathways to help addicts and their families, and I'll bet she has somewhere in the back of her mind the girl who walked out into the night saying, "I wish my mom would look for me." I guess that girl is still out there. There's a passage from the Bible that kept coming home to me as I read this piece. It's found in Ecclesiastes 4, verse 9. "Two are better than one, because they have a good reward for their labor. For if they fall, the one will lift up his fellow. But woe to him that is alone when he falls, for he does not have another to help him up." It's sad, isn't it? Those people out there who are alone, who may have family somewhere that doesn't even know where they are. Again, Solomon said, if two lie together, they can have some warmth. But how can one be warm alone? And if one prevail against him, two shall withstand him, and a threefold cord is not quickly broken. You know, families have obligations. They have obligations that should not be taken lightly. No man should ever become alienated from family. He should not allow himself to be. There's safety in family. There's safety in love. I have a message for you from home. If you're out there alone and life is not working for you, if you somehow got alienated from your family, I don't care whose fault it is, go home. Take your hat in your hand. Prepare your apology if you need one, but go home. If you have simply lost contact with your family, go find them. In this day and age, no one can stay lost for long if someone determined is looking for them. And while you are thinking about going home, think for a moment about God. Jesus tended to attract a certain class of people. They were the people who needed him. There's a short passage in Luke 15 that I think is very apt. There was a time when all the publicans and sinners were coming near to hear him, and the Pharisees and the scribes, the religious establishment, the upright people, the righteous ones, said, "This man receives sinners and eats with them," as though that were a condemnation for Jesus. And he spoke this parable to them, saying, "What man of you, having 100 sheep, if he lose one of them, does not leave the 99 in the wilderness and go after the one that is lost until he finds it? And when he has found it, he lays it on his shoulders, rejoicing, and comes home, rejoicing over the fact that he's found that sheep. Who do you know that would do that? Well, now we know of one mother who would do it. And she didn't go looking for him for 6 months. She didn't go looking for him for a year. She didn't go once and run out of money and come home and say, 'I guess I've done all I can.' She went back again and again, and obviously she was determined to keep looking as long as it took. She's a remarkable woman. I think sometimes what keeps a man or a woman, a boy or a girl, from going home is fear. I think that fear is there especially if you have been bad. You're afraid they just won't accept you. But you know, God has placed in men's hearts an inexorable law of family. We are bound to love our own blood, and sometimes the degree of anger at misbehavior is a direct indicator of the degree of the love. In other words, the madder they are at you, the more the indication that they care. Maybe you will be rejected, but maybe not. Go home and find out. This man who went and found the sheep, when he came home, he called all of his friends and neighbors together and said, "Rejoice with me, I have found my sheep which was lost. I say unto you, that likewise joy shall be in heaven over one sinner that repents, more than over 99 just persons who need no repentance." What a thing to think. To realize that even though you have been bad, you can go home, and that in fact there is greater rejoicing over the son that has been lost and came home than there is over the one that never left in the first place. I think it's odd that men would condemn Jesus for eating with sinners. You would think they would be thankful that a godly man might touch their lives and try to bring them back to a righteous man. The message, I guess, is that not everyone will welcome you back, but the people that really count will. He went on to say, "What about that woman who had 10 pieces of silver? She lost one piece. Doesn't light a candle and sweep the house and seek diligently till she find it? And when she has found it, she calls her friends and her neighbors together, saying, 'Rejoice with me, I've found what I lost.' Likewise, I say to you, there is joy in the presence of the angels of God over one sinner that repents." You know, it's a funny thing. The very fact that you have been bad, that you've been lost, that you're out there away from everybody and your family and away from God, it makes you more valuable. I don't know if you've ever thought about that. That when you come back, there will be more rejoicing than over the good folks that stayed home. Think about that for a moment. I'll be right back.
11: 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There may be times when you feel like giving it up, but there is never a sacrifice or act of suffering that is worthless or in vain. Write for a free copy of the program titled, "Is Life Worth Living?" 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
10: A certain man had two sons, and the younger of them said to his father, "Father, give me the portion of the goods that belongs to me or falls to me." And he divided unto them his living. And not many days after, the younger son gathered all together, and he took his journey into a far country, and there he wasted his substance with riotous living. Oh, boy. Well, you can't say he didn't have his chance, and it's not hard to imagine what kind of a life he had. Wasted his substance. It was just money to be spent. And when it was all gone, there arose a big famine in the land, and he began to be in want. So he went and joined himself to a citizen of that country, and he sent him out to the fields to feed his swine. And he got to the place to where he was ready to fill his belly with the husks that the pigs were eating. And nobody would give him anything. He was just out there. He was alone. There was no help. He at least had a job, but boy, was it miserable. I would guess that someone you used to know will be in exactly that condition tonight. He'll be sleeping somewhere in a cardboard box with an empty belly. Or he'll be out on a bench somewhere trying to keep warm in the chill night. It may be somebody you used to love. It may even be family. I can't even imagine what that's like. But when this boy came to himself, and that's the key, there was a time when he came to himself, and he started to think. And he said to himself, "How many hired servants of my father's have bread enough to spare? And here I am, dying of starvation. The people that work for my dad have got money. They've got food. I know what I'm going to do. I'm going to get up and go to my dad, and I'm going to say to him, 'Dad, I have sinned against heaven, I've sinned before you, and I'm not fit to be called your son, and I'm not coming back for that. Just give me a job. Make me like one of your hired servants.' And so he took his hat in his hand, and he prepared his speech of repentance, and he went home, and all the way home, he went over it again and again in his mind. 'Father, I'm sorry. I have sinned. I'm not fit to be called your son. Please give me a job.' And a job was all he planned to ask for. Well, as he got on the road toward his father, while he was still a great way down the road, his father looked up and saw him, and he recognized him way off, because he knew his walk, he knew his body, he knew the basic look of the man. And he'd been looking for him, for he never had wanted him to go away, and he'd always hoped he would come back. And his father, seeing the condition he was in, had compassion. He felt sorry for him, and he ran, and he fell on his neck and kissed him. And the son started his speech, 'Father, I have sinned against heaven and in your sight, and I am no more worthy to be called your son.' But he didn't even get to finish his speech. The father said to the servants, 'Bring the best robe and put it on him. Give him a ring to put on his hand. Put shoes on his feet. Bring here the fatted calf and kill it. Let's have a feast. Let's eat and be merry. For my son, this is my son. He was dead. He's alive. He was lost. He's found.' And they had a party because this boy came home. You know, there was enough love left in his father to forgive everything. But that's not to say that everybody in the family felt that way. There was resentment in the family. And when I tell you to go home, I'm not telling you you won't run into any. The elder son was in the field. And as he came and drew near the house, he heard music and dancing. And he called one of the servants and says, 'What's going on?' And he said to him, 'Your brother came home. And your father has killed the fatted calf, and we're having an absolute ball because he received him safe and sound.' And the older son was angry. 'I understand. I understand exactly how he feels. He wouldn't go in.' So his father came out and asked him to. And he answering said to his father, 'Lo, these many years I have served you. I haven't transgressed at any time your commandment, and yet you never gave me a kid that I could make merry with my friends. But as soon as this son was come home, my brother came home, who has devoured your living with harlots. You've killed the fatted calf for him.' And he said to him, 'Son, you are ever with me, and all I have is yours. But it was right that we should make merry and be glad, for your brother was dead, and he's alive. He was lost. He's found. And I think to everyone I would say, sure, you might get rejected. Sure, there may be somebody back home that doesn't want to ever see you again. But what about those that do? And what about those who worry about you? And what about those who pray for you every night before they go to bed, asking God to take care of you, and if possible, to bring you home? You know, I know that there's not very much sometimes we can do to help someone who doesn't really want that help and really doesn't want out of it. But you know, here and there are people who do want out. There are people who want their life back, and there's just no way that they can get there. They can't get home. They can't find a bus ticket. They can't make a phone call. They don't have anything. And sometimes they have still that shred of pride left, or fear, that keeps them from calling you. Some time ago, an old acquaintance showed up at my office. He was wearing old and dirty clothes. He had a sleeping bag and some things in a sack, and he carried all his stuff around with him on a bicycle. Didn't ride the bicycle. He used the bicycle merely to carry the weight of the things that he carried, his possessions. Everything he owned was in those sacks and bags and the sleeping bag he'd rolled up on a bicycle. He had a sad story. He was mentally ill, but it could be controlled by medication. He just didn't have the money for the medication. He wanted somebody to give him the money to get his medication, and he wanted permission to sleep out in back of our office. He couldn't get a job. He had no transportation. And he had no way to make himself presentable. I mean, how do you, when you're in that condition, get presentable enough to go get a job? How do you get to where you can walk in and look clean and well-shaven and be neat and smell good and say, I need a job, and look the guy in the eye when you can't even get yourself clean to go do that? And he had no way to get to the job if he'd gotten one. Had no car, no transportation. And these days when everybody's got a car, public transportation is not readily available. Well, we helped him as best we could, and in a few days, he was gone. Later, he called us back and wanted to borrow $20, or wanted us to give him $20. And a friend who had known him well came in to me and said he'd called and suggested that maybe we ought to try to help get him on his feet. So we decided between the two of us to make him a proposal. We would foot the bill for his medication. We would be sure he had that. He had to come to our town, and we would get him a room to live in. We would get him some clothes so he could get an interview. We would get him basic transportation to get to work. We sat down with a pencil and a piece of paper, and we calculated the expense of saving a man. And we decided we could afford it. In fact, we decided we really couldn't afford not to do it for him. So here we are. We'd tell him to call. We'd already told him to call us back, that we would do what we could for him, and we'd see if we couldn't help him out. When he called back, we made our proposal. We'd help him all the way through to getting a job. We'd get him back on his feet, get him to where he could make car payments on a little, you know, clunker of a car. We'd help him get started in life again. He turned us down. All he wanted from us was $20. We gave it to him and never heard from him again. There was a time when a man like this would be locked up in an institution. But some time ago, our society in its wisdom decided that we have no right to take away this man's freedom. So he lives on the street, or dies on the street. And without his medication, he is in torment. What he needs is family. But as far as I know, he had none. He had friends who were willing to help him, but who had no authority to make him take the help. What he really needed was healing. And I only know one place he could go for that. But you know, a miraculous healing from God may not be enough. I'll tell you what the rest is after these words.
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10: The miraculous healing from God might not be enough. Well, let me illustrate this with a story from Jesus, Matthew 12, verse 43. He said, when you've cast an unclean spirit out of a man might be possessed with a demon or some such, and you come along and cast him out, and when the unclean spirit has gone out of a man, he walks through dry places seeking rest and finds none. And then he says, I will return to my house from whence I came out. And when he came back, he found it empty, swept, and garnished. He goes then and takes with him seven other wicked spirits, more wicked than himself, and they enter in and dwell there. And the last state of that man is worse than the first. Even so shall it be to this wicked generation. What he's saying is really pretty simple. Sure, you can get cleaned up. Sure, you can be healed. Sure, you can have all these terrible things that you've done forgiven and taken away from you. But unless somewhere along the line, someone or something moves into your life to take the place of what left, unless meaning can come into your life, purpose can come into your life, goals, objectives, work, sooner or later, you can find yourself right back where you were. And maybe in some ways more important, unless support comes into your life, if you're left alone, you're going to fall again. The words of Solomon just ring in my mind. Two are better than one, because they have a good reward for their labor. For if they fall, the one will lift up his fellow. But woe to him that is alone when he falls, because he doesn't have another to help him up. There is no support group that means more to a man or a woman than their family. And if you're isolated from your family, go home. Again, Solomon said, if two lie together, well, they can keep warm. But how can one be warm alone? And if one person can prevail against you, if there are two of you, you can withstand it. And a threefold cord is not easily broken. Why is it that a healing miracle from God may not be enough? Because a man or a woman needs support. They need family. They need friends. Well, what happens to you if you don't have any family? If there's nobody to go home to, and you've lost all your friends? Go to church. Find a church and go to it. And look for a church that will support you. Look for a church that's willing to have you there. Look for a church that cares about people, because you need a support group. And a church? Well, in a way, the church needs you. Michael Moore knows what it is like to play God. She went out and rescued her son. She didn't wait for him to come to himself. She didn't even know if he had a mind left or if he was even alive. She only knew that he was her son and that she had an obligation to go out there and find him. But here is something for you to think about. Man is made in the image of God. We are driven inside by the same things that drive God. Every mother who has ever lived has down inside of her a drive to save her children. Dads have that drive in a different way, but they got that drive from God. You can trust that just like God wants to go out and save his children, your family ultimately want you saved as well. By the time Michael Moore found her son, he had been trying to leave the drug scene for about a year. Why do you suppose he had not contacted his mother? Well, it turned out that his silence was all about protecting his mother. Her search for him Well, that was all about protecting him. I know nothing about her faith. I know nothing about pathways.

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0: How strong is your faith? Are you able to withstand the trials that come your way? What happens when you mess up? Welcome to Through the Bible, where our teacher, Dr. J. Vernon McGee, takes us to Genesis chapter 12, and we're going to learn that even the greatest man of faith, Abraham, hit a few bumps in the road. I'm Steve Schwetz, and while you find your seat on the Bible bus, I got some great stories from our fellow listeners. The first one's from Sharon, who called to encourage us all.
1: Hey, my name is Sharon. I'm from Florida. I've been listening to Dr. McGee for years, but not consistently until I was diagnosed a year ago with some optic nerve damage. As a principal of a Christian school for over 40 years, I knew that my work wasn't done, and I love Dr. Vernon McGee's Through the Bible, going through each book, and he has taught me so much, but more now since I can't read anymore unless I use a super duper magnifying glass. So using Dr. McGee's word, I very candidly must say that I love his unique accent. It keeps me focused in the word. My husband and I both read the Bible through, but listening to him every day is such a joy. And to know that there's 250 languages out there, oh my goodness, praise the Lord. And I want to be a part of that. I just want to encourage you, if you're listening to me or listening to Dr. McGee or whoever, just keep on keeping on. Don't give up. You don't know what you don't know. And God has a precious, precious way of teaching us what we don't know. So to him be the glory. May God bless each of you. Thank you.
0: Great message, Sharon. Thanks for sharing, and may God bless you too. And then here's a note. This one's from Carolyn, who shared on our Facebook page. My husband was a Marine in the 1960s and served in Vietnam during some of the hardest years of the war. After he came home, God's word became a steady part of our lives. For years, we listened

0: listened to Through the Bible together, often in the middle of the night. We'd use our cell phones, and he would wake up and say, "Can we listen to J. Vernon again?" And we would. I grew up in Tennessee, so I recognized some of the places Dr. McGee talked about, even though he passed away before I ever met him. I loved his teaching for many years, so many. I honestly can't remember how long anymore. I'm 76 now. My husband is in heaven, and I've had a stroke. But God's word is still precious to me. I wouldn't miss it. I listen every night and sometimes during the day. But most often, I save it for nighttime when my husband and I would always listen. Thanks for writing, Carolyn. And after all these years, you've earned a VIP seat on the Bible bus, and I'll keep saving it for you. Aren't these great stories? Are you encouraged? I sure hope you are. And we'd love to hear your story as well. You can send us a note through the feedback section of the app. You can also email us, BibleBus@ttb.org is the address. 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Or in Canada, Box 25325, London, Ontario, N6C6B1. And if you loved hearing from Sharon, I know that others would love hearing from you. So why don't you call and share your story at 1-800-65-BIBLE. Now, in the options, you'll hear one for leaving your Bible bus story, and that's what you want. And from there, it's just as simple as listening to the prompt and then recording your voicemail. Just talk to one person. That number again is 1-800-652-4253. Let's pray. Father, thank you for your word that carries us through every season of life. Keep drawing us back to you day by day. In Jesus' name, amen. Now open to Genesis 12 as we go through the Bible with Dr. J. Vernon McGee.
1: Now, friends, if you have your Bible, you'll want to turn with us today to the 12th chapter of the book of Genesis. We are now getting well on in our Through the Bible program. And as we said last time, we're halfway through the Bible chronologically, but that is not actually true. Of course, we finished 11 chapters of the book of Genesis, and we are moving slowly this time because we're going to be at this 5 years, the Lord willing. We trust that you have notes and outlines to follow along with. If you do not have them, write in and ask for yours. Now we have concluded here the first 11 chapters, and it might be well, since this is a tremendous break here, just to have a brief review. In these first 11 chapters, we have seen four great events: creation, the fall, the flood, and the Tower of Babel. These are tremendous events, and it's in this section that we've seen that God has been dealing actually with the entire race of mankind, not so much individuals, but actually with the race of mankind. All the way from Adam to Abraham, God had not appeared to anyone, only to Adam and to Abraham. And God is dealing with the human race at this time, the entire universe. Now there's a radical change here at chapter 12. And through the rest of the book of Genesis, we have something quite remarkable. And that is, now we have brought before us four individuals. Now it's no longer events, but God now is dealing with a man, and from that man, he'll make a nation. And we have in this first section, Abraham, the man of faith, Genesis 12 through 23. Then we have Isaac, the beloved son, Genesis 24 to 26. And then Jacob, the chosen and chastened son, Genesis 27 through 36. And then Joseph, suffering and glory, Genesis 37 through 50. And these are the four patriarchs that are so important to the understanding of the Word of God. And we're taking up their story now in the rest of the book of Genesis. You see, God now has demonstrated, and I trust that he has to your satisfaction, that he can no longer deal with the race, because after the fall of man, you have the great sin of Cain. And what was his great sin? Pride. I tell you, he was angry because of the fact down deep in his heart, he was proud of the offering that he brought, and it was rejected, caused him to hate his brother. You see, that leads to envy, and pride was the sin of the devil. It is the sin of the mind. And then at the flood, that was the lust of the flesh. We saw that the things, even the imagination of man and his actions, everything was to satisfy the flesh. And then we saw the Tower of Babel, and that was open rebellion against God. Now, God had to bring the flood to judge man. If God had waited even another generation, and he'd been patient 120 years, and from the day of Methuselah, 969 years, God had been patient with the world, and they hadn't turned to him, and I'm confident that any person will say that 969 years is long enough to give anybody an opportunity to change their mind. And they didn't change their mind. They are now in open rebellion, asserting a will that is against God, none seeking after God. And the Tower of Babel reveals that. Now God is going to have to do something differently. He turns from the race of mankind. And now he takes an individual, and from that individual, he's going to bring a nation, and out of that nation, he'll bring a redeemer, and to that nation, he'll give his revelation. Actually, this is the only way, apparently, that God could do it. Or let's put it like this. If there were other ways, this is the best way, because we can trust God to do the thing that is the best thing to do. Now, when God called Abraham, you're going to find out he's the man of faith. We said last time, we attempted to point out that Abraham was one of the great men that's been on this earth. And we were using, by the way, the secular measuring rod for that. And I believe that today the world would accept that he was the world's most famous man. More people heard of Abraham than anybody that's ever lived. Three great world religions came from him. There are men out yonder in that desert today that never heard of the President of the United States. They never heard of who won the golf tournament. They do not know who is the football hero. Never heard of them. They've heard of Abraham. And the interesting thing is, the heroes of today will be forgotten tomorrow. For 4,000 years now, Abraham has made the headlines. He's a pretty famous man, friends. And then, if you want the measurement of the world, he was a generous man. He was a wealthy man, tremendously wealthy. He was the John D. Rockefeller and the Henry Ford and the Paul Getty and anyone else that you want to put in the list, and sheiks of one of these rich oil countries in the Middle East, all rolled into one. By the standard of his day, he was a very wealthy man. But he was a man of faith, and I recognize that the world somehow or another doesn't feel like that is the way that you measure an individual. Well, that's the way God measured him. God said he's a man of faith. And we'll find as we go through here that that is the thing that's developed in his life. Seven times God appeared to this man, and each time to develop faith in his life. He was not perfect at first. Fact of the matter is, he fell on his face. God gave him four tests, and he fell on his face on all four of them, friends. But like Simon Peter, he got up and brushed himself off and started again. May I say to you, if God has touched your heart and life, you may fall, but you're sure going to get up and start over again. Now we're going to see that as we get into this very rich chapter here. And this is very important, by the way. And we have here in chapter 12, the call of Abraham. And we'll be following this all the way through the Word of God. Now let me read here these first three verses, because they are very important verses, if you please. Now, will you note, now the Lord had said unto Abram, get thee out of thy country, and from thy kindred, and from thy father's house, unto a land that I will show thee. Now, that's number one of the things God promised to Abraham. He promised him three things, and this is the hub of the Bible. May I say, all of it rests upon this threefold promise. And the Bible is just an unfolding, actually, of this threefold promise. God says, a land I'm going to show you, and I'm going to give it to you. The second thing God said he's going to do, verse 2 now, chapter 12 of Genesis. And I will make of thee a great nation, and I will bless thee, and make thy name great, and thou shalt be a blessing. Well, God said he'd make his name great. God's done pretty well there. And God said, here, the third thing, I'll make you a blessing. God says, I'll make you a great nation, and I'm going to make you a blessing to all mankind. God brought from them a great nation, and it has probably the longest tenure as a nation of any people on this earth today. No one can quite match them. And then the third thing, he said to them, you're going to be a blessing. Well, through Jesus Christ, they've been a blessing to the world. The giving of the Word of God, they've been a blessing. God's made good except that first one. He said, I'm going to give you that land. And you look what's happening over there today, they've just got their toenails in the land, and they're holding on by their toenails, but they don't have it. Somebody says, well, God didn't make that good. Let's don't put it like that, friend. Why don't you be friendly toward the Bible and give God a chance? Some people don't even give him a chance. Now look at it like this. 4,000 years ago, God said to Abraham, three things I'm going to do for you. Now, two-thirds of them have been made good right to the very letter. And because of disobedience, God said he wouldn't let them be in the land if they were disobedient. And if they're away from him, and they're away from him today, by the way, and as a result, why, they're having trouble over there. Don't say God's not making good. The fact of the matter is God's doing exactly what he said he'd do. Now the day will come when God will put them back in the land. When he does, it won't be a toehold. They're really going to have it all the way to the Euphrates. They'll be up as far as the Hittite nation was and all the way down River of Egypt, which is a little river in that Arabian desert, so that what we have here is a land they've never really occupied. At the very zenith of their power, they occupied 30,000 square miles. But that's not what God gave them. He gave them 300,000 square miles. They got a long ways to go, but they'll have to take it on God's terms in God's appointed time. And the United Nations can't do anything about it. And the United States and Russia won't be able to settle the problem. You know, it's very comfortable today where I sit. I've come to the position that God's running things, friends. And it's just nice to sit here and not be scared by the headlines in the paper and not to be disturbed by what's going on in the world. He's in control, and he's going to work it out his way. Now, God promised these three things to Abraham. What did Abram do? So Abram departed as the Lord had spoken unto him, and Lot went with him. Uh-oh. Already he's disobeying. May I say to you, he took relatives with him. He should not have done that. And he took his papa with him, Papa Terah. And God told him not to take them. Now, why did God want to get him out of the land away from his relatives? Well, it's quite obvious. When you go over to the book of Joshua, and I'll not turn to it today, but God said to Joshua, I called your fathers, Abraham, on the other side of the flood when they were serving other gods. Well, Abram was an idolater. You see, the world was pretty far gone at this time. God had to move like this if he's going to save humanity. Now, the other alternative is he could have blotted them all out and started over again. I'm glad he didn't. If he hadn't, I wouldn't have been here because I arrived here a sinner. And the fact of the matter is, sinners would have been blotted out. But thank God he's a God of mercy and grace, and he saves sinners. Now what we have here is this man taking along his nephew, and he took his father along. And what happened? Well, Abram took Sarah, his wife. That was all right, of course. And Lot, his brother's son, and all their substance that they'd gathered, and the souls that they'd gotten in Haran, and they went forth to go into the land of Canaan, and into the land of Canaan they came. Now, we find this man spent in Haran a nice period of time, patting his foot, marking time, and delayed the blessing of God. God never appeared to him until he moved into the land, until he got separated from at least the closer relatives, and he only brought Lot with him. Now, will you notice, we have to come back and say this again in verse 6. He says at the end of verse 5, and into the land of Canaan they came. Now, verse 6, and Abram passed through the land unto the place of Sychem, under the plain of Moreh, and the Canaanite was then in the land. Here is the fact, the Canaanite was then in the land. Now, may I add this right at this point, because it's very important. You know, a great many people are going to say, well, this was the land of corn and wine, the land of milk and honey. Everything was lovely. Abraham left a terrible place, Ur of the Chaldees, and he came to a wonderful place. Don't you believe a word of it. That's not what the Bible says. This man, Abram, left a place we know today through archaeology had a high civilization. I think maybe he might have had a bath in the house. He had a very wonderful civilization. He left that, and he came into the land of Canaan, and the Canaanite was still in the land. Now, the Canaanite was not civilized. He was a barbarian and a heathen, if there ever was one. And Abraham did not better his lot by coming into this land. That's not the point. The point is, will he obey God? Now he has obeyed God, and what happens? Verse 7, and the Lord appeared unto Abram and said, unto thy seed will I give this land. And there builded he an altar unto the Lord who appeared unto him. And you just have to pay attention to that. Abram built an altar unto the Lord, and God appears to him second time. While he was in the land of Haran, place of delay, God did not appear. You see, one of the reasons today many of us are not blessed in reading the Bible is because the Bible condemns us because we're not living up to the light we have. If we would obey God, then more blessing would come. God does not appear to Abram until Abram's ready to move out and obey God on the light he's had. Now God's ready to appear to him. He builds an altar, and Abram is a real altar builder, by the way, everywhere he goes. Notice verse 8. He removed from thence into a mountain on the east of Bethel, and pitched his tent, having Bethel on the west, and Hai on the east, and there he builded an altar unto the Lord, and called upon the name of the Lord. Two things that he did now. He got into the land. He pitched his tent. He bought him a house in a new subdivision, and he moved in. He's going to retire in California, only it's going to be in the land of Canaan. He's arrived. He pitched his tent. That's what he lived in. Then he builded an altar. That's his testimony to God. And everywhere Abraham went, he left a testimony to God. What kind of testimony do you have? You don't have to put a tract out in front of your house. And you don't have to write on the back end of your car, Jesus saved. And then drive like a maniac down the freeway. And there are some that do that. My friend, that's no testimony at all. May I say to you, this man quietly worshiped God. And the Canaanites soon caught on to that, by the way. And Abram, we're told, journeyed, going on still toward the south. That's a good direction to go. It's warm there, you see. Good weather. And so this man is moving south. He has itchy feet. He's a nomad. That was Abram. Now we come to that blot in his life, the second one, I should say. And there was a famine in the land, and Abram went down into Egypt to sojourn there, for the famine was grievous in the land. Came to pass, when he was come near to enter into Egypt, that he said unto Sarah, his wife, behold, now I know that thou art a fair woman to look upon. Therefore it shall come to pass, when the Egyptians shall see thee, that they shall say, this is his wife, and they'll kill me, but they will save thee alive. Now, Abram was in the land. It was a place of blessing. God never told him to leave, but a famine was in the land. And I think one morning, Abram pushed back the flap of his tent, looked out and said, Sarah, it looks like everybody's going to Egypt. There's a famine, you know, and it's getting worse. Maybe we ought to think about going down. And I think Sarah said, well, anything you want to do, Abram, I'm your wife, I'll go with you. And so a few days went by, and Abram talked to some of these travelers, and one of them that had come from up north of where he lived, he says, it's getting worse, and it's coming south. And Abram said to Sarah that evening, I think maybe we better pack up and go to Egypt. Now, God never told him to. When God appeared to him last time, he says, this is it, Abram. This is the land I'm going to give you, and you'll be a blessing, and I'm going to bless you here. But you see, he didn't believe God. He went on down into the land of Egypt. And Egypt is a picture of the world in Scripture. You'll find that all the way through. I think it's still a picture of the world. It's my opinion of it, and I was there. And frankly, Abram went down there. It's amazing how the world draws Christians today. And so many of them rationalize today. And they say, well, now you know, Brother McGee, we're not able to come to church on Sunday night because we have to get up and go to work Monday morning. Well, believe me, everybody has to do that. And it's amazing that during the week, on Thursday night or Friday night or Tuesday night, if there's a banquet and they have a long-winded program, a lot of music and a lot of talk, that party doesn't seem to worry about getting up and going to work. It's amazing how the world draws Christians today, and they can rationalize. And I think if you'd met Abram going down to Egypt and said, wait a minute, Abram, you're going the wrong direction, the wrong way on a one-way street. You shouldn't be going this way. You should be staying in the land. He could have given you a good reason. Well, look, my sheep are getting pretty thin, and there's not any pasture for them. The grazing land, not very much, and there's plenty down in Egypt. We're going down there. And so they went down there. But immediately there was a problem. We have here something that's quite interesting. He's going to have trouble, actually, with his wife. And the reason is, she's beautiful. And next time, I want to tell you about what one of the Dead Sea Scrolls, you know, at first, the unbelieving scholar thought that he had found something that was going to disprove the Bible. And have you noticed how silent that the higher critics have become? They just don't seem to have found any contradiction in the Bible. I want to give you next time how one of them confirms the Bible. It's quite interesting. And they thought it was something else when they found it. And that reveals the fact you better not listen to the scholars until all the facts are in. Well, we'll save that until next time. And in the meantime, why, we'll be going on down to Egypt with Abram because we want to go down and see what happened to him there. Until next time, may God richly bless you, my beloved.
0: 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I'm Steve Schwetz, and I'll meet you back here next time as the Bible Bus rolls along.

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0: Hello, and welcome to Just in Time Ministries with Pastor Rhonda Penquite. We have more power and authority in Christ than we know, and when we learn to act on it in faith, God guarantees our success. So let's join Rhonda as she teaches us how to walk in victory.
1: Wow, what a week, and it's been Holy Week, and I pray you've had a good Holy Week, and it's Resurrection Sunday. He is risen. He is risen indeed, alive forevermore, forever on the throne. And he's doing so much in the world today. Got a few things here. Just when you think it's going to be a slow week, not. Our president is full on for Jesus. He posted a letter from Franklin Graham on salvation that gave the salvation message. He gave a Passover message. Wow. He talks about Jesus as Lord and Savior, that we're a Christian nation. God bless him and protect him. We know, Father, you've put him there for just such a time as this to be the Moses of our day. Trump signed an executive order that provides for election integrity since they won't pass the Save America Act. And Trump got final and full approval to continue the White House ballroom from the National Capital Planning Commission. So the courts and judges that have tried to stop it, that's done. And Trump went to the Supreme Court specifically to be in attendance for the oral arguments in the birthright citizenship case. And he's the first president in history to ever do that. I think he's trying to make a statement. And I think when he tries to make a statement, people should listen. Trump also put out a video of his presidential library tower. Did you see this? It's going to be in Miami. It's totally amazing. It's beautiful compared especially to the one that's going up in Chicago. But did you notice the flag in the video? It has 56 stars. Did you also notice that it's hanging vertically? See, the signs and the symbols, the comms are all there if you know what to look for. Because a vertical flag is intended to convey a sense of resilience, fortitude, and determination. A vertical flag symbolizes steadfastness, pride, resilience against opposition, and a stalwart spirit. Thus, his flag is hanging vertically. Wow. And as you hear Carolyn Levette, she praised our Lord and Savior Jesus Christ and honored him this past week. We see that Pam Bondi is stepping down as AG. They're trying to say she's fired and all this. Well, if you're fired, you don't stay on for another month to help the transition. And Trump himself said that she's moving on to something else, probably a lot like Kristi Noem did. But he said she's transitioning to a much-needed and important new job in the private sector that will be announced. RFK Jr. and Dr. Oz told every hospital in America to use real food, aligned with the new HHS guidelines, if they want to keep getting Medicare and Medicaid funding. RFK Jr. also launched a $144 million national program to remove microplastics from the human body. Woo! Yay! SCOTUS ruled against Colorado's ban on conversion therapy for LGBTQ plus kids. Praise God. The House passed automatic deportation for illegals caught in welfare fraud. That's big. Anna Paulina Luna continues to talk about aliens. She was talking about interdimensional beings. You know, it's about interdimensional beings and interdimensional travel is what we're talking about. And what, you know, we know went on in Enoch's day and the days of Noah. Jesus said what was going on in the days of Noah will be going on when the end. And we know that that's what's going on here. Burchett said that if people saw what he has seen in relation to aliens, it would have set the earth on fire. Matt Gaetz suggested that there is an alien-human breeding program. Well, this is stuff we've been talking about for years. And 205,000 Marines arrived in the Iranian region, and they rescued both of the airmen from that F-15 that went down, and the rescue of both of them were just amazing and miraculous, but especially the one on Friday. So we're going to be hearing more about that. But I'm so glad we pray for our president and military, for them to seek God and get his wisdom. And everybody's fine. Nobody died in it.

0: the two Apache helicopter that flew and hovered right by Kid Rock's house in Florida. Did you see that? The pilots were immediately suspended, but Hegseth stepped in and officially lifted the suspension. Like, that's great. He also overturned the gun ban on military bases and restored carry rights for service members. So that's a good thing. And then NASA's at it again. What is going on at NASA? And this one's called Artemis II. I guess Artemis II is up there right now, traveling around in space. But my question is, why does NASA always name their things after Nephilim? After Nephilim gods. You know who Artemis is? She's the twin sister of Apollo. We had all the Apollo missions, remember? Apollo 13. And Artemis is the goddess of disease, plague, and sudden death. Idaho made it a crime to use the wrong bathroom, so don't be using the wrong bathroom in Idaho. A Colorado court ruled that in Tina Peters' favor. Hallelujah, about time. And at the resentencing, she should receive a full release. So hopefully she'll be free soon, that wonderful Gold Star mom who is a whistleblower about the election fraud going on there. And Florida Governor DeSantis signed the Florida SAVE Act, since, you know, federal wouldn't sign the Save America Act. They had Florida SAVE Act. So only citizens are allowed to vote in Florida elections. The IOC banned, that's the International Olympic Committee, they banned transgender women from competing in female sports. Praise God. Oh, in El Salvador. Man, I love what he's doing down in El Salvador. Because I remember when I was there in the early 90s, and there was militia, you know, jeeps with big mounted machine guns on every corner, and, you know, they're telling us, oh, if there's any gunfire tonight while we're playing basketball, just duck under the bench, and the bleachers are like, what? And we got out of there just in time on a Sunday and flew to Costa Rica. And as soon as we left the airport in San Salvador, we got to Costa Rica and saw the news, there were shootings at the airport. So we got out of there just in time. But now El Salvador, people are walking around at night on the streets and celebrating. They had a wonderful Holy Week vacation. Everybody was out and about. Japan banned mosques, public prayer, and calls to prayer in the streets. They're refusing to let Islam take over. Buckingham Palace confirmed that King Charles will not issue an Easter message this year, the exact opposite of Japan. But he did do a Ramadan one a while back. So I guess that tells you a lot about Great Britain right now. Muslims in Canada constantly gather to pray in front of Montreal churches, so one cathedral responded. They started ringing their great big bells real loud the whole time they were out there, just to drown them out. And the Quebec government actually officially banned street prayers, considering them to be an act of provocation. So maybe things are swinging back toward Jesus. Hyundai announced that they will invest $26 billion in the United States over the next 2 years. 25,000 jobs, and 80% of their cars will be made in the USA. And did you see where a former West Des Moines teacher was sentenced to 25 years for assaulting a teenager? A Des Moines man was charged with bestiality and faces 25 new charges, including sexual exploitation of a minor. So it's all over. It's here. And around the world, hundreds of thousands of Ethiopian Christians gathered in an explosion of faith. They showed an aerial shot and just hundreds of thousands of these Christians. Of course, we know about the Ethiopian Bible that contains all the books that should be in there. But they raise as an unstoppable force for Christianity. So, wow. Wow, wow. Quote of the week, you really have no idea what God will do in your life until you really start to be bold and courageous. Any guesses who said that? That was our own Caroline Levette. Wow, she's amazing. Love her. And we're starting to see this to be true as we step out in faith, because God can't show you what he's going to do until you step out in faith and start moving. And we're starting to see and taste the power of the age that's not to come but is here, because we're in that transition. We've been talking about being in that transition. And consciousness is about becoming aware of the invisible spiritual reality. And that's what we've been talking about and focusing on, because the Bible is very clear that what is unseen is eternal and more real than what we see, which is temporary. So our focus should be on the unseen. Wow. We are to be Christ conscious. And we are experiencing the revelation of what's been inside of us all along. The kingdom's inside of us. It's at hand. Your hand's part of your body. The kingdom is in us. It's not out there. Ooh. And this is how Enoch went interdimensional. He went interdimensional. Not like went missing. He went interdimensional. And it's how he went into the angelic realms. It's how he went beyond the beyond. You know, we don't know how many dimensions are out there. And I just think it's so weird that, when was it? The early 90s, the fifth dimension sang the Age of Aquarius? Wow. Oh my. And that's just the beginning of the dimensions. Now there's third, where you're in a cube. There's fourth dimension, when it's the cube plus time. The fifth dimension is right above us, and that's where we're starting to get into. But we are from beyond the beyonds. The Bible says that the heavens of heavens cannot contain God. And we're with him, so guess what? We can't be contained either. Whew. And just think, Enoch did all the interdimensional and time travel things that he did. It was after the fall, and it was before the resurrection. Think about that. Now we're after the resurrection, and with the resurrection, Jesus restored all things to how they were perfectly before the fall and originally intended. So the truth was there all the time. The truth was there before you believed it. The truth has always been there, and I'd have truth with a capital T. And the truth has already been in us even before we recognize. Jesus is all and in all. Whether you believe or know, whether you know the truth or not, Jesus is in you. Because he's all and in all. Colossians 1:26. There is a divine mystery, a secret surprise that has been concealed from the world for generations. But now it's being revealed, unfolded, and manifested for every holy believer to experience. Verse 27, living within you is the Christ who floods you with the expectation of glory. This mystery of Christ embedded within us becomes a heavenly treasure chest of hope filled with the riches of glory for his people. And God wants everyone to know it. See, that's why we're turning inward, because it's all already inside of you, living within you. Living within you. He's all and in all. The mystery's been kept hidden for ages and generations, but is now being revealed to God's people. Go back to verse 16. For in him was created the universe of things, both in the heavenly realm and on earth. All that is seen and all that is unseen, every seat of power, realm of government, principality, and authority, it all exists through him and for his purpose. Hi, this is Rhonda. Thank you for joining us today. You are here for just such a time as this, so go forth in the power of his might and possess all that is yours in Christ Jesus.
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2: Now let's go over to 1 John 3rd chapter. I think I quoted this a little bit ago, but it'd be good that we read it.
3: Now we're talking about watering the Word of God where you can understand it. 1 John 3rd chapter. Verse 20 says, "For if our hearts condemn us, God is greater than our hearts and knoweth all things. Beloved, if our hearts condemn us not, then have we confidence toward God. Whatsoever we ask, we receive of Him, because we keep His commandments and do those things which are pleasing in His sight." Now see, if you ask something that you know is amiss, that is wrong, then your heart would condemn you. And then again, if you ask for something that you don't know the will of God concerning in that matter, then you couldn't be praying in faith, because the only place you could get faith for that is from the word of promise itself. The seed is in itself. Faith is a substance of things hoped for, the evidence of things not seen. What is it we hope for? I don't know about you, but I hope for the things that God has given me. In 2 Peter chapter 1, he says, "God has given to us all things that pertain to life and godliness through the knowledge of Him that has called us to glory and virtue." Now come over to 1 John the 5th chapter, verse 13. "These things have I written unto you that believe on the name of the Son of God, that ye may know that ye have eternal life, and that ye may believe on the name of the Son of God." Notice he said that you may know that you have eternal life. You know, you're always meeting some people and say, "Well, you just never know whether you're saved or not." Well, John said you would. If you don't know, you're not. "And this is the confidence that we have in Him, that if we ask anything according to His will, He heareth us." Now, we'll let that hang there a little bit. Now, remember what Jesus said, "All things, whatsoever you ask in prayer, believing, you shall receive." Now, the only way you can believe it is find the word for it. See, we're talking about Bible faith, God answering the prayer of faith. See, prayer of petition. That's when you petition God for something. Now, there's other kinds of praying. See, if I were to pray for some ministry and say, "Now, Father, in the name of Jesus, I call down the principalities and powers and the rulers of the darkness and deceptive spirits that have hindered that individual, and I break the power of satanic oppression over him, and I bind oppression and command it to go in the name of Jesus, and I pull down the principalities and powers and spiritual wickedness over that ministry in the name of the Lord Jesus Christ." I can pray that every day, 20 times a day. Why? Because I have not asked God to do anything. I'm exercising the authority of the name of Jesus to break the power of darkness by demanding in the name of Jesus. You can pray that over and over and over and over. I haven't asked God to do one thing. I don't have to ask God to do one thing. He gave me authority to use His name. But when you come to God with a petition, you don't have to ask Him but once. If it's in faith, then you just start thanking Him for it. Hallelujah. Thank you, Father. My need is met. I know that you heard me, because I do those things which are pleasing in your sight, and my conscience doesn't condemn me. And thank God I know what you said in your word, that you've already said yes to it before you ask it. Oh, it's such a joy to come before you, knowing that you hear me and that you'll do what I've asked you to do. Hallelujah. Glory to God. Glory. Now notice what he said here. Verse 14, "This is the confidence that we have in Him, that if we ask anything according to His will, He heareth us." Now see, you'd have to know His will before you'd have faith. That's the only reason He would hear you, if you prayed it in faith. If you pray according to His will, well, if you're saying, "Lord, if it be Thy will, heal brother so-and-so." Well, that prayer didn't get out of your mouth. As far as God's concerned, it never happened. because you don't know what the will of God is. Now there is a prayer of dedication. You could say, Lord, not my will, but your will be done, and submit unto the direction of God. See, Jesus prayed that prayer twice or three times in the garden. That's a different story altogether. But you see, when it comes to a petition that God has revealed in His Word what His will is in this matter, then He says, if we know that He hears us, whatsoever we ask, we know that we have the petition that we desired of Him. I mean, it's settled. If He know He heard you. But I just don't know whether God heard me or not. He didn't. Because you wasn't in faith. Now, I've got a book called How to Have Faith in Your Faith. Now, that may sound like a strange title, but have you ever noticed how that people always have great faith in Oral Roberts' faith or Kenneth Hagin's faith or some great evangelist's faith? And that's not altogether bad. But you see, the bad part is that they don't have any faith in their faith. I mean, they have the same word that they do. You have the same Bible that Oral Roberts does. God didn't squirt him with a faith gun. I mean, he got it from the Word of God. The reason he can pray in faith, he knows what God said and what God will do. And the problem is you hadn't dug around in there to find out what God said about what you won't prayed about. And when you find out what God said about it and what God's will is, then you can pray just as much faith as Oral Roberts can. Hallelujah. If you know that He hears us, whatsoever we ask, we know. We know we have the petition that we desired of Him. Now, why would you stay up all night if you know you had the petition you asked of? I mean, if you're going to pray, why worry? And if you're going to worry, why pray? I mean, use a little common sense. Glory be to God. Go to John's Gospel, right quick. John's Gospel, the 9th chapter. Jesus was passing by one day, and they saw a man that was born blind. And the disciples said to him, Master, who did sin, this man or his parents, that he was born blind? Now, isn't that a strange question? I mean, how did this man sin before he was born? See, John, the 9th chapter. Master, who did sin, this man or his parents, that he was born blind? But now see, the Jews believed that a man could sin even in his mother's womb. That's the reason they said it that way. But now listen to what Jesus said. Now remember, there's three answers Jesus can say. He says the man sinned, he can say it's the parents' sin, or he can say neither. Now watch what Jesus said. Jesus answered and said, neither has this man sinned nor his parents. That's his answer to the question. Neither one of these is right. Wasn't the man's sin, it wasn't the parents' sin. Now, let me show you why you can't take this literally. See, somebody said, yeah, but look what Jesus said. Neither has this man sinned nor his parents, but that the works of God should be manifest in him. That's the reason he was born blind, so God could heal him and get glory out of his healing. If I even thought that God was that kind of God, I wouldn't want nothing to do with him. God's not schizophrenic. Neither has this man sinned nor his parents. You can't take that literally. If you do, you make Jesus a liar, because all have sinned and come short of the glory of God. He said it wasn't the man's sin nor the parents' sin that caused him to be born blind. He didn't tell you why the man was born blind, but he said that the works of God must be manifest in him. I must work the works of him that sent me. In other words, indicating that this is the work of the devil. Because he said, I'm going to have to work the works of God in him. So, he spit on the ground. And he made clay of the spittle, and he anointed the man's eye, and said, go wash in the pool of Siloam. And he went his way therefore, and washed, and came seeing. Now notice, Jesus said, I'm going to work the works of God. See, these people accused God of causing this man to be born blind so he could get healed. Jesus said, I'm going to work the works of God. When Jesus worked the works of God, the man could see. You know it wasn't God that made him blind. Because this is the works of God. The blindness was the work of the devil. The Bible says, the God of this world blinds the minds. And he'll blind eyes. And he'll cripple people. And of course, sin entered into the earth. And that's where Satan got his start. And that's where sickness got its start. You know, if we just learn to find the dividing line of the Bible, it'll just straighten out a lot of thinking. The thief cometh not but for to steal, to kill, and to destroy. But I am come, Jesus said, that you might have life and have it more abundantly. That's the dividing line of the Bible. If you have any question about where sickness, disease, and all of the wars and things come from, it comes from there. The thief comes to steal, kill, and destroy. Somebody said, well, God allowed it. Yeah, he has to allow anything you'll allow.
2: See, it makes a difference when you can see what the Bible's really saying. Oh, I've heard some of these things so squirreled up you wouldn't recognize it. But if you understand it, Satan can't steal it from you. Now, be careful that you don't take the word out of context. You know, you can take things out of context, prove anything in the world from the Bible. The Bible says that Judas went out and hanged himself. Jesus said in another place, go thou and do likewise. And a lot of people have hung themselves spiritually by taking things out of context, you see. No, you got to keep it with the intent of what the writer said. And then it'll water your desert. And like I said, you can have the word in you. You can know what the word said. You can know about the word. But if you don't have a good understanding of it, Satan will steal it from you. It'll be unproductive. So you just got to get in there and dig out the thorns, gather up the rocks, throw them out of the garden, preconceived ideas that sap the moisture from the word, the seed, then it'll produce for you. Hallelujah. Blessed be God.
4: 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I'm sure you would. 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Now, in this book, we give you insight into how to escape many of the things that come your way. We know that out of the abundance of the heart, the mouth speaketh. That's what Jesus said in Matthew. A good man out of the good treasure of his heart, he bringeth forth good things. An evil man out of the evil treasure of his heart, he bringeth forth evil things. Now, that's just how simple it is. And then Proverbs 18, verse 7 says, a fool's mouth is his destruction, and his lips are a snare to his soul. In other words, you better keep God's word in your mouth. Out of the abundance of the heart, the mouth speaketh. What's abundantly in your heart is going to get in your mouth. In James chapter 3, verse 5, even so the tongue is a little member and boasteth great things. Behold, how great a matter a little fire kindleth. Now, come down to verse 6, and the tongue is a fire, a world of iniquity. So is the tongue among our members, that it defileth the whole body, and setteth on fire the course of nature, and is set on fire of hell. Well, now, he's talking about the uncontrolled tongue. It's set on fire of hell, because you set things in motion that will destroy your life. It's a matter of you choosing your words carefully. A good man out of the good treasure of his heart, he bringeth forth good things. Every good gift and every perfect gift is from above and cometh down from a Father of lights. So keep the Word of God in your mouth. It'll help you to do the right thing. 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

0: or mental assistance, or even physical stuff that, you know, will improve their situation, make them feel better. 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The dedication of our young men and women is something that is, you can never find it in any other place around the world. And of course, people from all around the world, reservists, find a way back to Israel to join the fight with your community assistant that provide them the ability to stay in Israel, to be communicating with their families, for lone soldiers. 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
2: 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On today's edition of The Plumb Line, I'm your host, Jay Rudolph, Avery Foley of Answers in Genesis, a writer and speaker with Answers in Genesis, my guest, and mom to six children, a wife and mother. And she has been with us to discuss motherhood from a biblical worldview.

0: We're going to continue on this visit here, talking about some of the characteristics and traits of moms. Of course, every person's an individual and a little bit different, but one seems to be a common trait that you've already talked about a bit is the nurturing of a mother in particular. And I know I see this, and I think most couples probably see this, where if the child, you know, gets some sort of injury or wound, who's that child going to run to? Pretty much, you know, always mom. So, yeah, yeah. And I know, you know, when mom's not around and the child comes to me, I'll say, here, wash up, put this Band-Aid on, you'll be fine. So the scriptures kind of confirm this. Between the two, the mother and the father, the one that the scriptures reference when it talks about comfort or nurturing is pretty much always the mom, to my knowledge. I'm looking at Isaiah 66:13, for example. It says, as a mother comforts her child, so will I comfort you, and you will be comforted over Jerusalem. We don't have time to go into all the context there of what Isaiah is exactly speaking about, but we can use that little metaphor for reference, I guess, for our discussion, that there is this aspect of comforting, nurturing, that moms definitely exhibit.
1: Yes, and it's one of the ways that we uniquely reflect the image of God, because obviously both male and female are made in the image of God. We see that very clearly in Genesis. When God creates mankind, he makes both male and female in his image. But male and female are not the same. Our culture tries to make us the same and tries to say that we're the same, but it's pretty obvious that we are actually not the same. And so we are both made in the image of God, but reflect God's image differently. And God needed both male and female to accurately represent his image here on earth. That's why he created humans as male and female. That's part of God's beautiful design for marriage and for parenting, is we reflect that image, as well as his relationship with Christ and the church through our marriage, through our parenting. But especially for women, it's typically that nurturing side, which is very different from how dads are with their children. When studies have been done on the difference between mothers and fathers and how they relate to their children, mothers really help to impart, like you said, that nurturing side, that the tender side, the really caring, gentler side. Whereas dads, and this is equally as important, dads help to impart, especially in their boys, that more like adventure, and like dads are the ones throwing their kids up in the air and helping them push the boundaries a little bit and helping them test their strengths and test their limits. And kids need both of those to be able to develop healthily. They need both the mother side, what mom uniquely brings, and what dad uniquely brings. So this idea that we see in our culture that moms and dads are just replaceable, interchangeable parts, it doesn't matter if a child has a mother and a father, they just need loving adults in their life, it's simply not true. It doesn't reflect God's design. And it should be obvious to us as Christians that's not going to be reflected in the studies. And when they look at studies of children who are missing one or the other, whether it's a mother or a father, those children, they're at a disadvantage because they didn't receive what God designed for them to receive. And in a fallen, broken world, sometimes that's just a really sad reality. And sometimes that's a reality that people create on purpose because of these, you know, different family structures our culture has adopted that go against what God's word says. But we need both of those, and all the studies bear that out, that yes, God's design is what's best for children.
0: Yeah, I certainly concur with that. I'm also trying to think about those who'd be tuning in here, and there may be some single moms, and they may be single moms by not necessarily an accord or desire of their own that came about. And so what would you say to them? Because you've made it apparent, and I would certainly agree with it, that both, you know, mom and dad are needed in the picture for the child to grow up healthy and all of that. And so what would you say to them?
1: That is such a hard situation. I mean, it's a consequence of living in a sinful, broken world where there are just things that either happen by sinful choices or just by, you know, circumstances. But for that single mom who's trying to raise her children, I think it would be just really important to try and have a male mentor in your children's life, whether that's a grandparent or an uncle or, you know, a godly man at church who's able to really help pour into your kids. Obviously, it's not the same as how God has designed it to be, but in a broken world, that's one of the graces we can see, is that God can use other people to help step in and bear that burden and shoulder that. So I'd encourage them to just definitely make an effort to find a godly male who's able to step in and really just pour into kids in that way, in that unique way that God has designed men to be able to.
0: Yeah, thank you. I definitely would concur with that as well. I'm looking at a couple other verses here in Proverbs chapter 1, and I wanted you to comment a bit on how what we're talking about, the different ways that God has created us in his image here between male and female, how that plays into how we instruct or teach our children even, because there's a difference there too. It says in Proverbs 1, 8, and 9, "Listen, my son, to your father's instruction, and do not forsake your mother's teachings." You know, both the father and the mother are doing some teaching here, and it says they are a garland to grace your head and a chain to adorn your neck. But I don't think that they both are teaching the exact same way or the exact same thing. But I hope they're teaching, you know, they're both teaching godly principles and doing it from a quote-unquote biblical worldview like we do here on the Plumb Line. But the style of it, the manner of that teaching is not the same generally.
1: Yeah, and you see that reflected, I think, in most homes. If we think back to the way we grew up, like the way that a dad handles certain situations is going to be different from the way that the mother handles the same situation. And that's a good thing. That helps the child to be a more well-rounded individual. They need both of that. But I think about the mother's instruction part, obviously being a mother. My husband is the head of the home. He's the spiritual leader of our home. But that doesn't mean that he does all of the spiritual, you know, discipleship in our home. That means that we work together as a team, but he's the head. And so as a mom, I have so much joy in getting to teach my children. We homeschool. And so through homeschool, getting to really bring the truth of scripture to light for them as we're studying through history, as we're studying English, as we're studying even math, you can learn a lot of patience and stuff through math, my least favorite subject. Just getting to impart that through the day to day, just being with them all the time. And moms, typically, it isn't true for every home, but typically, moms are the ones doing a lot of the very, very repetitive stuff with children. But we're typically the ones doing a lot more diaper changes, doing a lot more of like baths and getting the kids dressed. And a lot of that kind of stuff typically falls on mom. And through all of those just seemingly very mundane tasks that we're repeating over and over again, we are showing our children examples of service. We are showing them just love through these little tiny ways of caring for their bodies. And as we're doing that, oftentimes we're having like good conversations with them and just little snippets here and there, pointing them towards the Savior, pointing out things in creation that, you know, look at how amazing God is. Look at this amazing design in this, as we're just going for a really slow walk, looking at every pebble and every ant that crosses the path, right? All of those little tiny moments that we get to experience, all of them not only are building that beautiful relationship with our children, but also all moments we can use to point them towards Christ and just to instill that little bit of discipleship and just little drips through their day. And I think that's just a really unique thing that a lot of moms get to have, often getting to be the parent that gets to stay home with the children. We just have that unique ability to have all of those special moments in just a different way. And I think moms need to remember, because it's really easy to forget in the nitty gritty of just like, I've done this a million times. It's really easy to forget that we're providing a service our children need. They can't do these things on their own. The ages my children are at, they're too little to do these things on their own. And we get to be an example of joyful service to them over and over and over and over again throughout the day. That will be a real blessing to them as they grow up, even if it doesn't feel like it, for, you know, as you're doing the same thing for the 80th time that day. But it really does pour into them in a unique way. And I think mothers need to keep that in mind to make sure that the mundane tasks, they can understand that those moments are really important and they really can bring glory to God through all of that.
0: Yeah. Well, as you're sharing this, I'm just thinking about the wonderful blessing the homeschooling is. My wife and I did that as well. And, you know, as I think about that, I think of something that we talk about a lot on the Plumb Line, and that is whatever choice that father and mother make regarding their children's education, they are still the primary educators. They are still ultimately responsible. And I think it's, you know, Deuteronomy 6. We don't have to read from there necessarily, but that certainly confirms it, as well as other places in the Word of God. But I just love that we have the opportunity to homeschool, but if we make another choice, we still have to understand that as mothers, you and your husband are still responsible ultimately for your children's education.
1: Yes. Yeah. And it's really important to keep that in mind. Like you said, regardless of school choice, that we bear that responsibility. It's not something we can farm out to the education system, even to a great Christian school. It's not something we can farm out to the church. And Deuteronomy 6 makes that very clear. Ultimately, it is the parents' responsibility to be the ones who are shepherding this child and who are instilling that biblical worldview and are really pointing them towards Christ. So we're to be talking about the things of God as we sit and as we stand and as we walk, and whatever we're doing, we're to be reminding them of biblical truth and planting those seeds. And it's easy to grow discouraged in that. A verse that I quote to myself a lot is from Galatians 6:9. Let us not grow weary in doing good, for at the proper time we will reap a harvest if we do not give up. And that harvest might not look like what we want it to look like, but we're promised a harvest, whether that's the harvest in our own hearts of becoming more like Christ and growing in the fruit of the Spirit, or whether that's a harvest in the lives of our children. We're promised that we will have a harvest if we continue to do what God has called us to do without giving up. But it's easy to become weary when you're dealing with the same sin issue in your child that you've been dealing with for like a year now. And you're like, when is this ever, are we ever going to get through to this child? You know what? Do not grow weary in doing good, because you will receive a harvest. And God's the one who decides what that harvest is. We have to rest in his care and his love for us and for our child. But don't grow weary in that. Keep pressing on. Keep doing what he's called you to do, because it's worth it and it's bringing glory to him.
0: Amen. Well, what you just shared there might be the answer to my next question that I'm going to ask when we come back from the break. Or maybe it'll be something else. We'll see here in just a moment when we come back with my guest, Avery Foley. Again, she is wife and mother to 6 children and also with Answers in Genesis. So thankful to her for joining us to talk about motherhood from a biblical worldview on this edition of The Plumb Line. Thankful to you for tuning in as well. And I'd love to have you reach out and connect and share some thoughts, comments, questions that you may have. Maybe you want to share a guest or topic idea with me. Just love to hear from you. Reach out. Say hi. theplumblineradio@gmail.com is that email. theplumblineradio@gmail.com. We'll be right back. 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Thanks for joining me for The Plumb Line. I'm your host, Jay Rudolph, Avery Foley of Answers in Genesis. My guest, we're talking about motherhood from a biblical worldview on this edition. And Avery, as I gave the listeners a little bit of heads up, and I gave you a bit of heads up during the break as well, so I didn't startle you too much, but I wanted to start this segment by asking you what you feel is the most challenging aspect of motherhood, at least as far as your motherhood is concerned anyway.
1: That's a great question. It's a hard one to answer because it really depends on the season. Different seasons have had things that were more challenging. It's funny, I think back to when I had my first son. He's 9. And I remember when he was born, I felt so overwhelmed. And there were days where I was like, I don't even know, like, how can I go get a shower? It's so overwhelming. And now that I have 6 kids, I'm like, why did I feel overwhelmed with one child? Like, what was wrong with me? But you just, God's grace, you grow in your abilities as you have more children. And he's very good to provide what you need in the moment. But probably the most challenging thing, that your children, they're sinners. And there are people who say that, you know, you're born into this world, you're just a blank slate, and it's your circumstances that impact who you are. But I think any parent who pays attention to their child recognizes that children are born with a propensity towards sin. We all are. Scripture is very clear that we are sinners. And we, as parents, it's our job to disciple these children. That responsibility rests on us. It's a huge responsibility. These children know nothing about God. They know nothing about his word. They know nothing about what is right and wrong, minus what their conscience already tells them. And we have to help them make that conscience more sensitive to the Holy Spirit. There's so much involved with parenting. And there are some seasons where you have a particular sin issue in your child that you feel like you've dealt with over and over. And it's just, you feel like you've talked to the blue in the face and they just don't get it. And that's where you have to go to Christ. And I'm in a season right now where God's really reminding me of that. And I can't do this in my own strength. I have to have him. That's why he gave us prayer. That's why he gave us his word. We have to go to scripture and we have to be in his word to be encouraged ourselves to have that strength to carry on and to choose to continue doing the hard thing and not just let the sin issues slip under the rug because we're tired of having to deal with them. There's a quote from C.S. Lewis that I think of quite often. I believe it's from C.S. Lewis. Children are not a distraction from the important work. They are the most important work. Mm. And when I feel frustrated because I've dealt with this issue, you know, 10 times in the last week and we're still not getting anywhere with it, I have to stop and remind myself, this is what God has called me to do. This is the most important thing in my life right now that God has called me to do. It is to deal with this issue in my child. Everything else, whether it's my work, which is important, but not as important, whether it is getting dinner on the table or homeschooling, none of that is as important as discipling the heart of my child right now. So when this sin issue interrupts me in the middle of making dinner, or in the middle of cleaning up, or when I'm in the middle of something with work that I'm trying to get done, I often have to stop, take a deep breath, and remind myself, children are not a distraction from the important work. They are the important work. And I need to stop what I'm doing right now and actually turn and with the patience Lord gives us deal with this issue again, because that is my most important job. And I think that is a challenging thing to keep in mind, that this sin issue isn't a distraction from what I should be doing. Me dealing with this is what I should be doing, because that's the ultimate job that God has called me to as a mother, is to disciple these kids over and over and over again. It can be wearisome, but like we talked about from Galatians, we have to keep going, and not in our own strength, but in the strength of the Lord, and to continue to see the joy. And I say that like it's like happens all the time. Most of motherhood is joyful and it's really wonderful, but you have these times, and every mom knows what I'm talking about. You have these seasons where it's just like, I feel like for the last couple of weeks, we've just been dealing with this one thing, and nothing else has happened in the home except this one thing we've been dealing with. But eventually it does get better. And all of a sudden you'll be like, oh yeah, they stopped doing that. And you almost don't even notice sometimes that this child has stopped this issue. The friend I was talking about, the friend who's 12 years older than me, one of the pieces of advice she gave to me was, she said, when you feel like you're in that season, you're dealing with something, write it down somewhere. Have a notebook where you write that down, write down that you're praying for this, and then keep track, because you easily forget. The kid starts doing something else and you move on to this new character issue and you forget that, oh, they've actually gotten better at this other thing that I was, you know, crying tears of frustration over a few weeks ago. And they've actually gotten better and I didn't even notice, because now we've moved on to something else. Or a different child is having an issue now. And so actually keeping like a written record of what you're praying through for your children helps you to see God's grace and his goodness, that he is working on your children, that he is growing them, and that your obedience, your faithfulness is actually having an impact on the lives of your children. Especially if you have a lot of children, it can be easy to kind of lose that because everybody always has something going on in their life. but actually writing it down is a good way to keep track of what the Lord is doing in the hearts of your children.
0: Mm, yeah. Well, I think you probably answered both facets I was going to bring up here in that, because the flip side of this, your greatest joys, probably some of those certainly are when you see the kids finally get it.
1: Oh, yes.
0: Exactly. Yeah. Yeah.
1: Oh, yes. I have cried tears of joy when all of a sudden I have, you know, a child has come and repented of something we've been working on. I'm like, Lord, oh, this is amazing. Thank you so much for this grace.
0: Yeah. Yeah. And of course, the greatest joy is just to be able to, you know, experience them coming to faith in Jesus Christ. And yeah. I don't know, your kids are pretty young. Have you had that joy yet with them?
1: Yes. Yeah. So we have our two older children are both, they're walking with the Lord and growing in obedience to him. And it is such a joy to see them at church. The church that we attend is they have the children with the parents in the service. And it's such a joy to watch them sit beside us and sing and, you know, raise their hands during worship. And they're part of our church is more of like a liturgical church. So they get to be part of the, you know, confessing sin as a church and being called to worship as a church. And it's so beautiful. When the Apostle John says, I have no greater joy than to see my children walking in the truth. As a mom, you really feel that. There's no greater joy than to see them worshiping Christ and following after him. And when Jesus says, like, let the little children come to me, as parents, we get to be facilitators of that. We get to bring them to Jesus as we bring them to church and as we gather for family discipleship and family worship in the evenings. We get to be part of bringing them to Jesus. And it's such a blessing. And one thing, I just thought of this, one thing we started doing as a family the last couple of months is when I put them to bed, I prayed a blessing over them, the blessing from Numbers, the priestly blessing of Aaron, you know, the Lord bless you and keep you, the Lord make his face shine upon you, that verse. And it's just become a little thing the kids love. I put my hand on their head, we make eye contact, it's a special little moment at the end of the day. But now they like to do it to me, so I get blessed like 4 times by all the kids that can talk at the end of the night. It's really cute. And the little one, he's turning 4. He wants me to bless his stuffed animals too at bedtime. And it's just so cute. It's just a little moment at the end of the day where we get to connect and we get to, you know, get to bring them to Jesus. It's just, it's a blessing. It's such a joy. I love it.
0: Yeah. Well, we only have about 3 to 4 minutes left here, and I want to save you plenty of time to kind of summarize, but I think what I'm going to ask you here is going to lead right into to a summary, because essentially we've talked a lot of aspects of motherhood here, but as you were just sharing there and talking about the joys of seeing your children walking in the truth, I know some really godly mothers, some good friends of my wife and I, that, you know, they follow the Lord, they've instructed their children in the things of the Lord, the ways of the Lord, and their children aren't walking in the truth. And so I want to, you know, leave the listeners with, all of the listeners with encouragement, but particularly those who, you know, you have not failed as a mom, I guess is what I want to say. And I think you're going to confirm that too, if your children aren't walking in the truth.
1: That as a mom, I think that's the hardest thing that a mother, a Christian mother can face. And I think about that as I look to the future of my children. My biggest prayer for them is always that they would know Jesus from a young age. They would never know a day apart from him. That's what I pray for them. They would never know a day apart from the Lord. And for those moms who, and I mean, obviously we don't know the future. We don't know what all the choices that our children will make. For moms in that season, I can't even imagine how hard that is. But when we look to scripture, we see that whether we were a success or a failure, from human terms, we always want to put it in certain boxes, right? Like, this is the outcome I got, therefore I did a good job because I got this outcome. But we don't see that in scripture. What we see is faithfulness, that God rewards and God is pleased with faithfulness, that he is sovereign over circumstances, that he is in control over everything. And what he calls us to is faithfulness and to obedience. And I have to remind myself of this often when I start to feel that, like, but what if my children don't follow the Lord? That's not up to me. That's between my children and the Lord. What is up to me is to be faithful and to be obedient and to walk in what he's called me to do. And that God usually uses the family to transmit that godly legacy. But there are times where, at least, you know, for what we can see for now, you never know as your child gets, you know, continues to get older, but that God has not used that to pass on that godly legacy. But we did what we were called to do, and we were faithful and we were obedient, and we can continue to be obedient, to pray for that wayward child and to continue to point them to Christ as often as we get the opportunity to do that. But it's so hard, but God is with us in those seasons too. And we go to his word and we see that he is faithful and he is kind and he is our shepherd. We get to shepherd our children, but that's only because we have the shepherd who loves us and who in that valley, he is near us. And his goodness and his mercy will follow us all the days of our life until we join him in eternity. And so we just have to really keep God's sovereignty and God's care and God's love in focus during those really difficult times and not feel like we're a failure, because it isn't up to us to save our children. Only Christ saves. We don't save anybody. Only Christ does. And we have to keep that in mind and probably remind ourselves of that over and over and over again, that mm-hmm. it's Christ who saves, not us. We're just called to be faithful and obedient and leave the results up to him.
0: Yeah, wonderful. And yeah, I appreciate that too, that we don't know. And the great sovereignty of God, he knows, you know, what will transpire with our children as they get older. And maybe, you know, even as they age and they start to have, you know, children of their own, grandchildren of their own, and they may come, you know, return to the faith. And so only God knows what will happen. So I appreciate that. Well, thank you so much, Avery. It's been a wonderful visit discussing motherhood here, and I look forward to our next visit. Thanks for coming on again.
1: Thanks so much for having me.
0: Avery Foley again, Answers in Genesis, the ministry that she serves the Lord with, and so thankful to Answers in Genesis as well. What a wonderful ministry God has raised up there. Thankful to you for tuning in to the broadcast, and I so appreciate each and every one of you in the listening family. I'd love to have you connect with me and share any thoughts, comments, questions that you may have. theplumblineradio@gmail.com. 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
7: The rockets here are personal to everyone. Over my home, you hear the siren, you know the rockets are coming, and you run as fast as you can to the bomb shelter. This is a reality that we're living in now, and it's all being directed here in this tiny country of Israel because it's the apple of God's eye.
8: Welcome to a special emergency Bless Israel program presented by the International Fellowship of Christians and Jews. I'm your host, Dave Drewy, along with my co-host, Kay Long. War has brought tremendous hardship to the people of Israel.
6: The situation is heartbreaking. We've seen a global surge in anti-Semitic attacks. The fear and trauma of this hatred toward God's people is spreading. That's why your solidarity, your prayers and support for the people of Israel are so critical now. Like Queen Esther in ancient times, you, our Christian radio friends, have been raised up for such a time as this.
8: The Bible says in Psalm 122, verse 6, pray for the peace of Jerusalem. And today, that prayer can also become action.
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8: In addition to emergency relief, your $45 donation will also help provide one emergency food box with enough food for a whole week for one poor Jew during this war crisis. Here's how you can reach us at the Fellowship. 800-807-9996. 800-807-9996.
6: 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That's the word ALERT to 91999.
8: Well, let's begin our special emergency war crisis program with an update on the situation in Israel with President and Global CEO of the Fellowship, Yael Eckstein.
7: Shalom from here in Israel. I'm Yael Eckstein. And as I'm recording this message today in Israel, sirens are sounding and rockets are falling into Israeli neighborhoods. A piece of shrapnel landed in the roof right down the street from me, a girl from my daughter's class. They were in the bomb shelter, so thank God their lives were saved. When Iran's rockets and drones first hit Israel at the start of this war, my husband and I scrambled to round up our children, and we were able to get them safely in our bomb shelter. Thank God. But not everyone in Israel is so blessed. Many people don't have access to bomb shelters that are close by. The elderly and the handicapped especially, they can't make it to a shelter in less than the 2 minutes that passes between the first warning siren and the moment the missile strikes. In spite of Iran's greatly diminished ability to carry out its threats against the Jewish people, cities deep inside of Israel, like Tel Aviv and Jerusalem and Haifa, they're still being hit. Many innocent people have been injured and killed, and the entire Holy Land is on alert. You may not realize that nearly 20% of Israel lives in poverty. They are the most vulnerable. They are the orphan children, the elderly widows, the Holocaust survivors, the people who have already experienced terror up close. Many of these people have to shelter in place for an extended period of time, which means that quickly they run out of essential supplies including food. And that's why the fellowship began preparing for a war crisis like this weeks ago. And it's why we're rushing into action now. Our amazing fellowship volunteers throughout Israel are rushing emergency survival food boxes to elderly Jews who cannot leave their homes and to families who left everything behind for the safety of public bomb shelters. The fellowship is also delivering portable bomb shelters to communities that need them, including some bomb shelters that are equipped with heavy steel doors that provide maximum protection against missile strikes. But we need your help to do this. There are Holocaust survivors and elderly Jews in Israel whose caretakers haven't been able to get to them because of the war. They're running out of food, and we can't help them without you, our Christian radio friends. Your emergency donation of $45 will help protect and save Jewish lives. The people of Israel need to know that we are not alone in this fight for our survival. 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I personally take so much comfort in the Bible's promise that says, Hine lo yanum velo yishan shomer Yisrael. The guardian of Israel will neither slumber nor sleep. So please, will you stand with Israel in this hour of crisis? The danger is real, but so is your opportunity to help save lives. 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
8: As war continues in Israel, families are facing fear, uncertainty, and deep hardship. Sirens sound, communities are under threat. And for many poor elderly Jews and struggling families, even the simple necessities of life have become difficult to obtain.
6: At the International Fellowship of Christians and Jews, we are so thankful for your unwavering commitment to answering the Lord's call in Isaiah chapter 40, verse 1, which says, "Comfort, comfort my people." 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
6: 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and medicines. 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
9: Hello, dear friends. My name is Michelle Bachman, board member, coming to you with an emergency message from the International Fellowship of Christians and Jews. You're all aware of the intense situation happening right now in the Middle East, but particularly the impact on the Jewish people in Israel. There are bombs that are coming. There are buildings that have been burned. There are people who've been killed. And the Jewish people need to know that we are there for them now in their moment of need. 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
11: We're living in crisis times where the United States of America, together with Israel, is doing its best to diminish, if not utterly destroy, Iran's capacity to destroy the United States and Israel. Quite naturally, in most good people, you're thinking, I want this to end. I want the violence to be over. I'm tired of seeing the suffering and the brokenness and the chaos. One of the reasons you feel that way is because of your faith. I want to live for God. I want to wake up in the morning and celebrate the sunrise. I want to see my children. I want to help people. I want to pray for those who are hurting. I want to read the scriptures. I want to live a life that matters. I want to live for God. Well, that's radically different than your enemy. We now have, according to our own government, sleeper cells in the United States, shadow soldiers, terrorists who were deployed by terrorist organizations, jihadists, to come through our own borders, find some space in the United States, and at a moment of demonic synchronization, they will get the order to come out and to destroy. Now, they didn't come to America to live. They came here not even to kill. They came here to die in their killing. It's very difficult to sit down across a table and negotiate peace with people whose primary objective is to die. Now, let me tell you something. This extraordinary ministry, this organization of the International Fellowship of Christians and Jews, the primary objective more than four decades ago is to help Jews who are struggling, hurting. As a Christian, as a pastor, I'm so grateful. But 15 years ago, my wife and I began giving to this International Fellowship of Christians and Jews, fully aware and grateful that the primary objective of this organization is to help Jews. Not exclusively, but primarily. When I say not exclusively, what do I mean? Well, I, as a Christian, I, as a pastor, not long ago stood in Syria. I was there for your International Fellowship of Christians and Jews. Yael asked me to go. Why was I there? To help Jews? No. We were there taking food. We were there taking medical supplies to Christians. We were taking supplies, life-saving medical supplies, food supplies, to Christians. And so I want you to know that what you do for this ministry allows this ministry to do much for many. And I thank you. Almighty God, bless the people who are listening. Let them know how very much you love them. Grant wisdom, O Lord, to men and women who lead in Israel and the United States, having to deal with people who want to die against those of us who want to live. And for all of this, we give you praise. Amen.
10: Right now in Israel, the reality of war is touching everyday life. Families are rushing to bomb shelters. The elderly and the poor are struggling to find food, medicine, and basic supplies. At the International Fellowship of Christians and Jews, we are honored and thankful to witness the extraordinary generosity and commitment of Christian friends like you. You are a living testimony that God's children of Israel are never alone, even in their darkest times.
6: Today, the reality for millions of Jews in Israel and around the world is daily hardship and persecution. 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
6: Will you join us to help suffering Jews in need? 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
10: In addition to emergency relief, your $45 donation will also help provide one emergency food box with enough food for 1 week for one poor Jew during this war crisis. 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
7: It has been a really difficult few weeks. Every city has known that fear of the sirens that are sounding, the air raid sirens that are wailing outside, and the phone that's beeping telling you there's 60 seconds until a rocket falls in your town. And the people who I see are hurting the most are the elderly and the poor. I recently went to go deliver a meal to an elderly Holocaust survivor. She's 94 years old. She lives alone, and she escaped Ukraine. Her family was all killed in the Holocaust, and she made it to Israel. But now she's 94 years old and completely alone. And the fellowship heard that she was alone and didn't have food. Her caretaker couldn't come to help her during the war because the caretaker was scared to travel to her house. And so I went to go bring her meals, and she was crying. She said, "You're the first person to visit me. You're the first person to give me a hug. Thank you." And I opened her pantry, and it was completely empty. And I put prepared meals in her fridge, and I put a month worth of supplies of dry goods in her pantry. And right as I was unpacking the food, the siren went off. And she started pushing me out of her door, said, "Go, go, go, you find safety, because I can't go to the shelter. I'm too weak." And I looked at her and I said, "I'm not going without you." And slowly, slowly, I held her in my arms and we walked to the shelter. Will she have food? Will we be able to come back again with more meals when she finishes these meals that are in her fridge, when she finishes the food box that we already brought her? The rockets here are personal to everyone. I see over my home rockets falling almost every single day. We're already used to it, but you never get used to it. You hear the siren, you know the rockets are coming, and you run as fast as you can to the bomb shelter. This is a reality that we're living in now. We know in Israel that God is with us. We know that we are 7.5 million Jews here in Israel, surrounded by 300 million enemies. And we know that the world hates us, that anti-Semitism is rising, that this baseless hatred against Israel, this biblical baseless hatred that we saw in Amalek in the scriptures, that we saw in wicked Haman in the scriptures, that we saw in the Nazis, it's returning today. And it's all being directed here in this tiny country of Israel because it's the apple of God's eye. Nobody in the world should have to live like this. This is a time where we remember God's deliverance, his faithfulness and freedom, the times he rescued his people of Israel. Yet today, right here in this holy land, Israel's under attack from Iran. I feel your prayers. And it's our dear Christian radio friends like you that can be the difference for an elderly Jewish person in Israel or them going hungry. It's our Christian radio friends like you who can provide an emergency food box to young children who have been hit by war. We are here at the fellowship. We're on the ground throughout Israel. We're ready to deliver that aid. But we can't do this without the help of our Christian friends.
6: At the International Fellowship of Christians and Jews, we will not let evil win. We will spread the light of God wherever we go. Faithful fellowship friends like you, who continue to stand with the Jewish people, are a source of hope and strength for God's people in these dark times. Unprovoked attacks across Europe, as well as violent assaults in major U.S. cities, and increased threats wherever Jewish people live, work, and travel, make the protection and care you provide even more important.
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13: Hey everybody, I'm Tony. I'm a proud supporter of the International Fellowship of Christians and Jews. A few years back, I was looking for a place to donate our tithe, and it just kind of hit me that the IFCJ would be a great place to do that, and they do great work. And I truly believe that we are living in biblical times, and we're also in a time when good is called evil and evil is called good. 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And, you know, as Americans, we're so blessed. We're so lucky to live here. We have so many rich blessings that we take for granted. And God calls us to give back what we've so generously given by Him.
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15: 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We're experiencing what over 40 years ago people told my father was a crazy dream. Now we're witnessing every single one of those dreams coming to life in bigger ways than any of us could have ever imagined. This all happened because one person, my father, dared to dream. Today, too many people have stopped dreaming. Do you feel that? 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People have lost their desire to dream. But God calls us to dream, to picture and pray for a brighter future, to remember that nothing is too big for God. Because when we dream, we declare our faith in God's ability to turn those dreams into reality. 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And God wants us exactly to be partnering with Him to do that.
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6: All right, we want to get into the Word this morning. If you would turn with me to Luke chapter 3. Luke chapter 3. We are in the middle of a series. Well, I don't know middle. I don't know how long this is. We might be on the way front end. We might be still doing this when it goes over to 2030. But we're in this series on foundations, and our text that we're using is Hebrews chapter 6, and the author says, let us leave the foundational teachings, the elementary teachings, and not lay again a foundation. Now you just pause there, you say, well, Pastor, then why are we doing this? Because we need to make sure that the foundation has been laid. We don't want to keep having to lay it, but we want to make sure it is laid because we want a firm foundation. Jesus made this promise. Those who build their house on this teaching will have their house built upon the rock. And when the storms of adversity come, that house will stand. So we want to assure that we have a firm foundation, individually and corporately. And so we're looking at this. So in Hebrews 6, he gives six planks or three pairs of planks to this foundation. There's repentance from acts that lead to death, faith in God. There is instructions in baptisms and the laying on of hands. And then there's the resurrection of the dead and eternal judgment. And there are those are three pairs. Repentance and faith go together. Instructions in baptisms and the laying on of hands go together. Now I want you to think about this. This is foundational. How many of you think about laying on of hands as some foundational teaching in the New Testament? Not many of us. But from a biblical perspective, the laying on of hands is a foundational doctrine. Well, what does that mean? How does that apply to us? What's the purpose of the laying on of hands? I'm going to tell you, it's more than merely praying for the sick. That is included. But this is a

0: foundational doctrine. We're going to look at that. And it really does have to do with the instructions in baptisms, okay? And we're going to look at that in the days to come. And then we will get into the resurrection of the dead and eternal judgment is the final pair that we're going to look at. Those two go together. But right now we're looking at instructions in baptisms that Paul addresses. Some translations will translate that in washings, and there's a reason. Some will tie it in with the Old Testament washings, ceremonial washings, and I believe that there is an application there, but the literal word is baptisms. And I believe that there's a there the because it's a foundational doctrine, the author is trying to stress to us the necessity of understanding the purpose of baptisms. Now, this is interesting because in Hebrews 6, it explicitly says instructions in baptisms, plural. But if you go to Ephesians chapter 4, Paul makes this statement. There is one Lord, one faith, one baptism. So what gives? If Paul says there's one baptism, some people say Paul wrote Hebrews. They're wrong. You'll see when we get to heaven. But I personally don't think he wrote it. I think maybe Apollos did. It's written in a different way. And even some of the perspectives on theology are a little different. Not that they're contradictory, but they look at it from different angles. And the writer of Hebrews has a revelation of Judaism and of the Jewish religion that Paul doesn't seem to carry to that extent. So when Paul looks at one baptism, what Paul does is he joins these baptisms together. Now, the fact is you could make an argument for five separate baptisms as outlined in the New Testament. There is the baptism of John, which is clearly a baptism of repentance. Then there is Christian baptism. We see this in Romans chapter 6. Paul begins to unpack this. And whereas with John, we're baptized in water into repentance, in Christian baptism, according to Romans 6, we're baptized in water into Christ's death. Something different. And it's not that we leave John's baptism. It's that we build upon it. It's incorporated. John was preparing the way for the Lord. And so we add to this baptism this element of we're baptized into the death of Christ. There's also the baptism of the Holy Ghost and fire. And then, you could say baptism of the Holy Spirit, baptism of fire, depending on how you look at that. We're going to get into that. Not this week, but it's coming. And then there is also a symbolic but very real baptism of suffering. Jesus told his disciples, can you drink the cup that I will drink? Can you be baptized in the baptism I'm baptized with? He was talking about a baptism of suffering. So what we're going to be looking at today is really from the Pauline's perspective, how there's one baptism, water baptism and spirit baptism are joined as two sides to one coin. And so it's that one baptism. Did we pray yet? Okay, let's do that. I apologize. We were in a service earlier, and I'm trying to figure out if that was from this morning or right now. So, Father, we just pray right now, God, that you would instruct us. And, Lord, I ask, God, that over this whole series, Father, that you would lay a foundation in our hearts. Not merely information, but let it be transformation. Let it show up in our everyday life. And Father, I ask that you would give us great light and understanding so that some of these things that have been empty traditions would take on fresh life and we would be able to enter into the good of those things. In Jesus' name, amen. All right. So let me throw out a couple verses to you. 1 Corinthians, rather. 1 Corinthians chapter 10. Listen to this. This is interesting. For I do not want you to be ignorant. This is verse 1. I do not want you to be ignorant of the fact, brothers, that our forefathers were all under the cloud and that they passed through the sea. Verse 2. They were all baptized into Moses in the cloud and in the sea. So Paul says that the Israelite people, the old covenant people of God, went through a baptism. But it was a dual baptism. They were baptized in the cloud and in the sea. And so, but not only that, they were baptized into Moses. Because every covenant has its covenant representative. And so in the old covenant, the covenant representative, the federal head of that covenant was Moses. So much so that sometimes you read in passages, it'll say, and Moses said, and it's speaking of the law of God. Because it's being attributed to Moses, even though he got it from God, they're recognizing Moses as the federal head of that covenant. So they're baptized into Moses in two ways, in the cloud and in the sea. In the new covenant, we are baptized into the federal head of our covenant, Jesus, the living Son of God. We're baptized into Christ, in water, and in the Spirit. So if you look at this in the Old Covenant, when they went through the Red Sea, that signified their water baptism. They left the old, the wandering, Egypt and the, not wandering, but they went into that, but the Egypt, the slavery of Egypt behind, and they came through the waters, and then they were led by a cloud by day and fire by night. And it represented the leading of the Spirit in their life, that is to come to us, through the baptism in the Spirit. So we are baptized in water and the sea and the cloud of the Spirit. And it's not a coincidence that that cloud would show up as fire by night. And it's that baptism of the Spirit and of fire. It's fascinating to me. You look at the symbolism that's only the brilliant mind of God could have woven all of this together. In the Old Covenant, there was the sacrificial lamb at the Passover. Then they were delivered from Egypt as they painted the blood on the doorpost. I know some of you are already seeing Charlton Heston in your mind. They're painted on the wall, and then they're delivered from Egypt, from slavery. All through the Old Testament, and scholars have always preached on how Egypt is symbolizes the world. Slavery symbolizes our sin, and we're delivered through the blood, the new covenant lamb, Jesus Christ. And then 50 days later, they went to Mount Sinai, and if you remember, Moses received the tablets of stone, and it's so vivid. Charlton, hey, you got to admit, that was a good movie, okay? And that flaming finger, Moses, and it's carving all that. And Moses is, and he's so dramatic, he's always kind of walking flexed, you know. And it was a little overdone, but, you know, they kept the drama to it. And so they receive the law that was to show them how to live. In the new covenant, we have the Passover, Jesus Christ is sacrificed for us. We're delivered from the bondage of slavery in sin. And 50 days later, it is Pentecost. Pentecost was the Feast of Harvests, where there's also this, we don't have time to get into this, but there's this empowerment for the harvest. You shall be witnesses for me when the Spirit comes upon you. But the other element of this Pentecostalism is that he comes upon us, and from then on, we're not led by the law, we're led by the Spirit. He writes it on our heart. And so now, rather than Moses hiding his face, it's we stand there, God writes it on our heart, and we're led by the Spirit, the cloud by day and the fire by night. And Paul says, keep in step with the Spirit. Don't grieve the Spirit. We learn to follow after him. It's a beautiful symbolism. But in this passage in 1 Corinthians, Paul ties these two things together. He said in the old covenant, they were baptized in the sea and in the cloud. In the new covenant, we're baptized in water and in the Spirit. We see this in our great example, King Jesus himself. When he goes down in the water, he leaves his self-life behind, not his sin. He had no sin, but he did have the will. He had the ability to live his own life had he wanted to. But Jesus yielded to the Father. submitted himself to the baptismal waters and came up. And what happened? The Spirit came upon him and he was led by the Spirit. It never talks about Jesus being led by the Spirit until he went in the water. And so the biblical formula is we go down in the water and we come up and the Spirit comes upon us. And in that sense, it is Paul's one baptism. And if we don't realize this, we can just go through these little ceremonies and we don't realize the significance. There is so much more to this baptism than we realize. So let's look at Luke chapter 3. Listen to what it says. Luke chapter 3, verse 15. As the people were in expectation and were all questioning in their hearts concerning John, whether he might be the Christ, John answered them all, saying, I baptize you with water, but he who is mightier than I is coming, the strap of whose sandals I am not worthy to untie. He will baptize you with the Holy Spirit and fire. His winnowing fork is in his hand to clear his threshing floor and to gather the wheat into his barn, but the chaff he will burn up with unquenchable fire. Then verse 18, 18, I was going to say 13. These are new glasses, but no. So with many other exhortations, he preached good news to the people. So in saying that, Luke is stressing that this is part of the gospel. We know that the gospel, the proclamation of the good news, is the entry point into the kingdom. It's the door frame or the threshold you need to step over and embrace the gospel. And just like in Hebrews, it says instructions in baptisms is a foundational principle. Luke says the same thing, that in coming into the kingdom, when Luke was preaching about, or not Luke, but John was preaching about these things, this was included in the gospel. It says, with other words, he proclaimed the good news. Literally, that word is gospel. That's why early Pentecostals referred to themselves as full gospel. Anybody remember those days? We got, you know, my dad pastored a little church. It was simply called the Full Gospel Church. And some people react to that. Well, what are you saying? I'm preaching a half gospel? I'm just telling you what the word says, that this is a foundational truth that is connected to the entry point. It's foundational. And the baptism in the Spirit, as well as baptism in water, is one of the first works. And if you have not been baptized in water, or you have not been baptized in the Spirit, I want to invite you to do so, because these are the first works. And you want to make sure you have the foundation firmly laid. Now, I guarantee there are people in this room that have been walking with Jesus for quite some time, but have yet to be baptized in water. Because in their mind, they're thinking, really? We're still doing that? We're getting up in public and getting in the water? Coming up soaked, ruining our hairdos in public as some religious rite? And I'm telling you, yes, we're still doing that. And we need to understand why. But I'll tell you the first reason why is because God said so. And he's smarter than us. There is a reason that God has us going into the water, because of the rich prophetic picture that that gives to us of what God is doing in the baptismal waters. And so John, in preaching about what he does and what Jesus does, he both joins these things together, he compares them or he connects them, and he contrasts them. He says, listen, guys, what I do with water, the one coming after me is going to do with the Spirit. And it's a vivid prophetic picture for you and I. Now, he's literally enacting a parable. The word parable, literally in the Greek that we translate parable, it means to throw alongside. And the concept is this. God's ways are higher than our ways. The kingdom of God is beyond our comprehension initially. So God wants to invite us in to give us light and understand. He wants to teach us his ways. The way he does that is he said, hey, I'm going to throw alongside something you do understand. So it will give you insight into something you don't understand. The kingdom of heaven, you don't understand it. Well, it's like a farmer who went out to sow some seed. Study farming, you'll get some insight into the kingdom. And John is doing the same thing. He says, listen, what I do with water, The one coming after me, I'm not even worthy to untie this guy's shoes. He is going to do what I do with water, with the Holy Ghost and fire. You will go down, you will be submerged. You will come up dripping and saturated with the Holy Spirit and fire. It is a vivid picture of what Jesus is going to do. So he says, listen, I'm doing the water. Jesus is going to do the Spirit. They're connected, but they're also contrasted because of what's going to happen. And so we'll get into this in some later days about this baptismal formula all through Scripture. Because there are people who believe that you are baptized in the Spirit at the moment of conversion. And I understand scripturally why they believe that. And there's one key passage that brings them to that conclusion. The problem is it's being misinterpreted. And I'm going to show you from the Word of God where how that is to be interpreted. Because the baptism in the Holy Spirit is separate from and subsequent to your salvation. There are many people who are born again, heaven as their destination. The Spirit of God resides in them, but he's yet to come upon them. They have not been baptized in the Spirit. And one of the reasons that that happens is that people have been taught that when you get saved, you're baptized in the Spirit at the moment of your conversion. But it's very clear from the book of Acts, as well as this problem passage. I'm not going to tell you what it is because you know Turner. We'll look at this in the days to come. But I'm going to show you how those are two separate things. There are people in the New Testament that were saved, baptized in water, but the Spirit had not yet come upon them. Now, there are people who say, well, no, you shouldn't get your doctrine from the narrative passages. Only get your doctrine from the epistles. Okay, I'll take that. Then I'm going to take my doctrine from the epistle that says all Scripture, including the narrative passages, are inspired by God and profitable for doctrine. Which brings me right back to the narrative passages. Okay, I'm being a smart aleck, but you know what I'm saying. Okay, so he says he's going to baptize us in the Spirit and with fire. And I would propose to you that water baptism and Spirit baptism are the one baptism that Paul is speaking of. Water baptism, let me read this to you. Water baptism is not just something we do out of mindless obedience to simply go through the motions. It is the expression of a zealous desire to lay to rest our former way of life. Scripture is very clear. Water baptism is a burial. And it's us having a revelation of our life apart from Christ. And when we see it for what it is, there's something that rises up within us that agrees with heaven and says, I deserve judgment. And I want to lay to death that old man. In Christ, I've been crucified with him, but I want to have a funeral. I want to lay this man to rest. Some of you will remember Miss Sandra Collier. Her and Quimby Collier were on staff with us for a number of years. I worked for Quimby early on in ministry, and he worked for me at the end. And he would often tell me, "I'm so glad I was nice to you because he was working for me." But Quimby and Sandra were a wonderful couple, and they were a breath of fresh air into my life. I understood repentance, but I didn't understand faith. I understood I wanted to leave my old life, but I had no concept of the new life God invited me into. I knew I'd been translated from darkness, but I didn't understand I'd been translated into the kingdom of his dear son. And then this happy, charismatic couple came bouncing into my life, prophesying over people. People get healed and delivered everywhere they were. I've seen Sandra just hug people and watch them go through deliverance. She'd walk up to people and, oh my, what is this? And she would, I just saw a picture of you when you were 14. You were wearing this. And they would start weeping. And she's just an amazing woman of God. And so I began to try to learn everything I could from this couple. And one of the interesting things that Sandra shared with me one time, she said early on in her walk with God, as she was praying one day, she would set aside the morning just to worship. And the Lord showed her a vision of herself, and she was carrying a dead body. She was carrying this corpse of her old person, her pre Christ person. And the Lord said, arise and be baptized and bury that old man. She was walking around trying to carry the old man. And she needed to have this understanding and this experience. I'm going to lay that person to rest. And I can point to the day of my funeral. I no longer live, but Christ lives in me. And there was this laying to rest. And so in water baptism, we go down into the water and we leave that old person behind. But when we come up out of the waters, the Spirit of God coming on us is imparting to us the resurrection power to walk this thing out. And there is power that comes through the baptism in the Holy Spirit. It's the other side of this baptism. And it's not sufficient just to have to lay that old man in the grave to come up with nothing to replace it. God has not left us to ourselves. He wants to come on us in power to be led by the cloud by day and the fire by night. He wants us to keep in step with the Spirit. And the Pentecostal baptism that we talk about, most Pentecostals talk about the power to be a witness. And that's valid. That's one expression of the baptism of the Holy Spirit. That's the outward expression. But there is very clearly an inward expression that puts to death the misdeeds of the flesh, is how Paul puts it. So we're empowered to live in a holy life and empowered to impart it to others. But it's the resurrection power that comes upon us. And the tragedy is that a lot of believers have been baptized in water, but they've never been baptized in the Spirit because they've never been taught to ask for it. But Jesus himself said to his disciples, they'd spent 3 years in the best ministry school this side of heaven. Jesus was their instructor. It's a pretty good teacher. And after 3 years of their discipleship under Jesus' tutelage, he said, guys, this is a paraphrase, guys, don't even think about ministry. You ain't ready until you've been endued with power from on high. And that is the second expression of this one baptism that Paul is talking about. So just like Jesus were to go down in the water and come up in the Spirit. So water baptism is not just something we do out of mindless obedience, simply to go through the motions. It is an expression of a zealous desire to lay to rest our former way of life. It is a response to God. It is an act of repentance, a public renunciation of former allegiances. It is to echo Jesus' cry on the cross, into your hands I commit my spirit. And we embrace the death and burial of baptism, fully trusting him with our future, whatever that may hold. That is the idea of baptism, that it's his now. We are dead to the right to rule our own life. From now on, I told one of my kids this morning, I was encouraging one of my children, and I said, okay, this is what you need to pray about, and understand, you are not your own, you were bought with a price. And you need to ask your master, what would you have me do about this area of my life? Because you don't get to call the shots, he does. I would have, when he was littler, I would have said, you ask your dad, but he's an adult. So I said, hey, you ask your master. That's the idea behind baptism.
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0: Hello, and welcome to Just in Time Ministries with Pastor Rhonda Penquite. We have more power and authority in Christ than we know, and when we learn to act on it in faith, God guarantees our success. So let's join Rhonda as she teaches us how to walk in victory.
1: Wow, what a week, and it's been Holy Week, and I pray you've had a good Holy Week, and it's Resurrection Sunday. He is risen. He is risen indeed, alive forevermore, forever on the throne. And he's doing so much in the world today. Got a few things here. Just when you think it's going to be a slow week, not. Our president is full on for Jesus. He posted a letter from Franklin Graham on salvation that gave the salvation message. He gave a Passover message. Wow. He talks about Jesus as Lord and Savior, that we're a Christian nation. God bless him and protect him. We know, Father, you've put him there for just such a time as this to be the Moses of our day. Trump signed an executive order that provides for election integrity since they won't pass the Save America Act. And Trump got final and full approval to continue the White House ballroom from the National Capital Planning Commission. So the courts and judges that tried to stop it, that's done. And Trump went to the Supreme Court specifically to be in attendance for the oral arguments in the birthright citizenship case. And he's the first president in history to ever do that. I think he's trying to make a statement. And I think when he tries to make a statement, people should listen. Trump also put out a video of his presidential library tower. Did you see this? It's going to be in Miami. It's totally amazing. It's beautiful compared especially to the one that's going up in Chicago. But did you notice the flag in the video? It has 56 stars. Did you also notice that it's hanging vertically? See, the signs and the symbols, the comms are all there if you know what to look for. Because a vertical flag is intended to convey a sense of resilience, fortitude, and determination. A vertical flag symbolizes steadfastness, pride, resilience against opposition, and a stalwart spirit. Thus, his flag is hanging vertically. Wow. And as you hear Carolyn Levette, she praised our Lord and Savior Jesus Christ and honored him this past week. We see that Pam Bondi is stepping down as AG. They're trying to say she's fired and all this. Well, if you're fired, you don't stay on for another month to help the transition. And Trump himself said that she's moving on to something else, probably a lot like Kristi Noem did. But he said she's transitioning to a much-needed and important new job in the private sector that will be announced. RFK Jr. and Dr. Oz told every hospital in America to use real food, aligned with the new HHS guidelines, if they want to keep getting Medicare and Medicaid funding. RFK Jr. also launched a $144 million national program to remove microplastics from the human body. Woo! Yay! SCOTUS ruled against Colorado's ban on conversion therapy for LGBTQ plus kids. Praise God. The House passed automatic deportation for illegals caught in welfare fraud. That's big. Anna Paulina Luna continues to talk about aliens. She was talking about interdimensional beings. You know, it's about interdimensional beings and interdimensional travel is what we're talking about. And what, you know, we know went on in Enoch's day and the days of Noah. Jesus said what was going on in the days of Noah will be going on when the end. And we know that that's what's going on here. Burchett said that if people saw what he has seen in relation to aliens, it would have set the earth on fire. Matt Gaetz suggested that there is an alien-human breeding program. Well, this is stuff we've been talking about for years. And 205,000 Marines arrived in the Iranian region, and they rescued both of the airmen from that F-15 that went down, and the rescue of both of them were just amazing and miraculous. But especially the one on Friday. So we're going to be hearing more about that. But I'm so glad we pray for our president and military, for them to seek God and get his wisdom. And everybody's fine. Nobody died in it. And then there were the two Apache helicopter that flew and hovered right by Kid Rock's house in Florida. Did you see that? The pilots were immediately suspended, but Hegseth stepped in and officially lifted the suspension. Like, that's great. He also overturned the gun ban on military bases and restored carry rights for service members. So that's a good thing. And then NASA's at it again. What is going on at NASA? And this one's called Artemis II. I guess Artemis II is up there right now, traveling around in space. But my question is, why does NASA always name their things after Nephilim? After Nephilim gods. You know who Artemis is? She's the twin sister of Apollo. We had all the Apollo missions, remember? Apollo 13. And Artemis is the goddess of disease, plague, and sudden death. Idaho made it a crime to use the wrong bathroom, so don't be using the wrong bathroom in Idaho. A Colorado court ruled that in Tina Peters' favor. Hallelujah, about time. And at the resentencing, she should receive a full release. So hopefully she'll be free soon, that wonderful Gold Star mom who is a whistleblower about the election fraud going on there. And Florida Governor DeSantis signed the Florida SAVE Act, since, you know, federal wouldn't sign the Save America Act. They had Florida SAVE Act. So only citizens are allowed to vote in Florida elections. The IOC banned, that's the International Olympic Committee, they banned transgender women from competing in female sports. Praise God. Oh, in El Salvador. Man, I love what he's doing down in El Salvador. Because I remember when I was there in the early 90s, and there was militia, you know, jeeps with big mounted machine guns on every corner. And, you know, they're telling us, oh, if there's any gunfire tonight while we're playing basketball, just duck under the bench. And the bleachers are like, what? And we got out of there just in time on a Sunday and flew to Costa Rica. And as soon as we left the airport in San Salvador, we got to Costa Rica and saw the news, there were shootings at the airport. So we got out of there just in time. But now El Salvador, people are walking around at night on the streets and celebrating. They had a wonderful Holy Week vacation. Everybody was out and about. Japan banned mosques, public prayer, and calls to prayer in the streets. They're refusing to let Islam take over. Buckingham Palace confirmed that King Charles will not issue an Easter message this year, the exact opposite of Japan. But he did do a Ramadan one a while back. So I guess that tells you a lot about Great Britain right now. Muslims in Canada constantly gather to pray in front of Montreal churches, so one cathedral responded. They started ringing their great big bells real loud the whole time they were out there, just to drown them out. And the Quebec government actually officially banned street prayers, considering them to be an act of provocation. So maybe things are swinging back toward Jesus. Hyundai announced that they will invest $26 billion in the United States over the next 2 years. 25,000 jobs, and 80% of their cars will be made in the USA. And did you see where a former West Des Moines teacher was sentenced to 25 years for assaulting a teenager? A Des Moines man was charged with bestiality and faces 25 new charges, including sexual exploitation of a minor. So it's all over. It's here. And around the world, hundreds of thousands of Ethiopian Christians gathered in an explosion of faith. They showed an aerial shot and just hundreds of thousands of these Christians. Of course, we know about the Ethiopian Bible that contains all the books that should be in there. But they raise as an unstoppable force for Christianity. So, wow. Wow, wow. Quote of the week, you really have no idea what God will do in your life until you really start to be bold and courageous. Any guesses who said that? That was our own Caroline Levette. Wow, she's amazing. Love her. And we're starting to see this to be true as we step out in faith, because God can't show you what he's going to do until you step out in faith and start moving. And we're starting to see and taste the power of the age that's not to come but is here, because we're in that transition. We've been talking about being in that transition. And consciousness is about becoming aware of the invisible spiritual reality. And that's what we've been talking about and focusing on, because the Bible is very clear that what is unseen is eternal and more real than what we see, which is temporary. So our focus should be on the unseen. Wow. We are to be Christ conscious. And we are experiencing the revelation of what's been inside of us all along. The kingdom's inside of us. It's at hand. Your hand's part of your body. The kingdom is in us. It's not out there. Whew. And this is how Enoch went interdimensional. He went interdimensional. Not like went missing. He went interdimensional. It's how he went into the angelic realms. It's how he went beyond the beyond. You know, we don't know how many dimensions are out there. And I just think it's so weird that, when was it, the early 90s, the fifth dimension sang the Age of Aquarius? Wow. Oh, my. And that's just the beginning of the dimensions. You know, there's third, where you're in a cube. There's fourth dimension, when it's the cube plus time. The fifth dimension is right above us, and that's where we're starting to get into. But we are from beyond the beyonds. The Bible says that the heavens of heavens cannot contain God. And we're with him, so guess what? We can't be contained either. Whew. And just think, Enoch did all the interdimensional and time travel things that he did. It was after the fall, and it was before the resurrection. Think about that. Now we're after the resurrection, and with the resurrection, Jesus restored all things to how they were perfectly before the fall and originally intended. So the truth was there all the time. The truth was there before you believed it. The truth has always been there, and I have truth with a capital T. And the truth has already been in us even before we recognize. Jesus is all and in all. Whether you believe or know, whether you know the truth or not, Jesus is in you, because he's all and in all. Colossians 1:26. There is a divine mystery, a secret surprise that has been concealed from the world for generations. But now it's being revealed, unfolded, and manifested for every holy believer to experience. Verse 27, living within you is the Christ who floods you with the expectation of glory. This mystery of Christ embedded within us becomes a heavenly treasure chest of hope filled with the riches of glory for his people. And God wants everyone to know it. See, that's why we're turning inward, because it's all already inside of you, living within you. Living within you. He's all and in all. The mystery's been kept hidden for ages and generations, but is now being revealed to God's people. Go back to verse 16. For in him was created the universe of things, both in the heavenly realm and on earth, all that is seen and all that is unseen. Every seat of power, realm of government, principality, and authority, it all exists through him and for his purpose. Hi, this is Rhonda. Thank you for joining us today. You are here for just such a time as this, so go forth in the power of his might and possess all that is yours in Christ Jesus.
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2: Now let's go over to 1 John 3rd chapter. I think I quoted this a little bit ago, but it'd be good that we read it. Now we're talking about water and the Word of God, where you can understand it. 1 John 3rd chapter, verse 20 says, "For if our hearts condemn us, God is greater than our hearts and knoweth all things. Beloved, if our hearts condemn us not, then have we confidence toward God. Whatsoever we ask, we receive of Him, because we keep His commandments and do those things which are pleasing in His sight." Now see, if you ask something that you know is amiss, that is wrong, then your heart would condemn you. And then again, if you ask for something that you don't know the will of God concerning in that matter, then you couldn't be praying in faith, because the only place you could get faith for that is from the word of promise itself. The seed is in itself. Faith is a substance of things hoped for, the evidence of things not seen. What is it we hope for? I don't know about you, but I hope for the things that God has given me. In 2 Peter chapter 1, he says, "God has given to us all things that pertain to life and godliness through the knowledge of Him that has called us to glory and virtue." Now come over to 1 John the 5th chapter, verse 13. "These things have I written unto you that believe on the name of the Son of God, that ye may know that ye have eternal life, and that ye may believe on the name of the Son of God." Notice he said that you may know that you have eternal life. You know, you're always meeting some people and say, "Well, you just never know whether you're saved or not." Well, John said you would. If you don't know, you're not. "And this is the confidence that we have in Him, that if we ask anything according to His will, He heareth us." Now, we'll let that hang there a little bit. Now, remember what Jesus said, "All things, whatsoever you ask in prayer, believing, you shall receive." Now, the only way you can believe it is find the word for it. See, we're talking about Bible faith, God answering the prayer of faith. See, prayer of petition. That's when you petition God for something. Now, there's other kinds of praying. See, if I were to pray for some ministry and say, "Now, Father, in the name of Jesus, I call down the principalities and powers and the rulers of the darkness and deceptive spirits that have hindered that individual, and I break the power of satanic oppression over him, and I bind oppression and command it to go in the name of Jesus, and I pull down the principalities and powers and spiritual wickedness over that ministry in the name of the Lord Jesus Christ." I can pray that every day, 20 times a day. Why? Because I have not asked God to do anything. I'm exercising the authority of the name of Jesus to break the power of the darkness by demanding in the name of Jesus. You can pray that over and over and over and over. I haven't asked God to do one thing. I don't have to ask God to do one thing. He gave me authority to use His name. But when you come to God with a petition, you don't have to ask Him but once. If it's in faith, then you just start thanking Him for it. Hallelujah. Thank you, Father. My need is met. I know that you heard me, because I do those things which are pleasing in your sight, and my conscience doesn't condemn me. And thank God I know what you said in your word, that you've already said yes to it before you ask it. Oh, it's such a joy to come before you, knowing that you hear me and that you'll do what I've asked you to do. Hallelujah. Glory to God. Glory. Now notice what he said here. Verse 14, "This is the confidence that we have in Him, that if we ask anything according to His will, He heareth us." Now see, you'd have to know His will before you'd have faith. That's the only reason He would hear you, if you prayed it in faith. If you pray according to His will, well, if you're saying, "Lord, if it be Thy will, heal brother so-and-so," well, that prayer didn't get out of your mouth. As far as God's concerned, it never happened. because you don't know what the will of God is. Now there is a prayer of dedication. You can say, Lord, not my will, but your will be done, and submit unto the direction of God. See, Jesus prayed that prayer twice or three times in the garden. That's a different story altogether. But you see, when it comes to a petition that God has revealed in His Word what His will is in this matter, then He says, if we know that He hears us, whatsoever we ask, we know that we have the petition that we desired of Him. I mean, it's settled. If He know He heard you. But I just don't know whether God heard me or not. He didn't. Because you wasn't in faith. Now, I've got a book called How to Have Faith in Your Faith. Now, that may sound like a strange title, but have you ever noticed how that people always have great faith in Oral Roberts' faith or Kenneth Hagin's faith or some great evangelist's faith? And that's not altogether bad. But you see, the bad part is that they don't have any faith in their faith. I mean, they have the same word that they do. You have the same Bible that Oral Roberts does. God didn't squirt him with a faith gun. I mean, he got it from the Word of God. The reason he can pray in faith, he knows what God said and what God will do. And the problem is you hadn't dug around in there to find out what God said about what you won't pray about. And when you find out what God said about it and what God's will is, then you can pray just as much faith as Oral Roberts can. Hallelujah. If you know that He hears us, whatsoever we ask, we know. We know we have the petition that we desired of Him. Now, why would you stay up all night if you know you had the petition you asked Him? I mean, if you're going to pray, why worry? And if you're going to worry, why pray? I mean, use a little common sense. Glory be to God. Go to John's Gospel, right quick. John's Gospel, the 9th chapter. Jesus was passing by one day, and they saw a man that was born blind. And the disciples said to him, Master, who did sin, this man or his parents, that he was born blind? Now, isn't that a strange question? I mean, how did this man sin before he was born? See, John, the 9th chapter. Master, who did sin, this man or his parents, that he was born blind? But now see, the Jews believed that a man could sin even in his mother's womb. That's the reason they said it that way. But now listen to what Jesus said. Now remember, there's three answers Jesus can say. He says the man sinned, he can say it's the parents' sin, or he can say neither. Now watch what Jesus said. Jesus answered and said, neither has this man sinned nor his parents. That's his answer to the question. Neither one of these is right. It wasn't the man's sin, it wasn't the parents' sin. Now let me show you why you can't take this literally. See, somebody said, yeah, but look what Jesus said. Neither has this man sinned nor his parents, but that the works of God should be manifest in him. That's the reason he was born blind, so God could heal him and get glory out of his healing. If I even thought that God was that kind of God, I wouldn't want nothing to do with him. God's not schizophrenic. Neither has this man sinned nor his parents. You can't take that literally. If you do, you make Jesus a liar, because all have sinned and come short of the glory of God. He's saying it wasn't the man's sin nor the parents' sin that caused him to be born blind. He didn't tell you why the man was born blind, but he said that the works of God must be manifest in him. I must work the works of him that sent me. In other words, indicating that this is the work of the devil. Because he said, I'm going to have to work the works of God in him. So, he spit on the ground, and he made clay of the spittle, and he anointed the man's eye, and said, go wash in the pool of Siloam. And he went his way therefore, and washed, and came seeing. Now notice, Jesus said, I'm going to work the works of God. See, there's people accused God of causing this man to be born blind so he could get healed. Jesus said, I'm going to work the works of God. When Jesus worked the works of God, the man could see. You know it wasn't God that made him blind. Because this is the works of God. The blindness was the work of the devil. The Bible says, the God of this world blinds the minds, and he'll blind eyes, and he'll cripple people. And of course, sin entered into the earth, and that's where Satan got his start. And that's where sickness got its start. You know, if we just learn to find the dividing line of the Bible, it'll just straighten out a lot of thinking. The thief cometh not but for to steal, to kill, and to destroy. But I am come, Jesus said, that you might have life and have it more abundantly. That's the dividing line of the Bible. If you have any question about where sickness, disease, and all of the wars and things come from, it comes from there. The thief comes to steal, kill, and destroy. Somebody said, well, God allowed it. Yeah, he has to allow anything you'll allow. See, it makes a difference when you can see what the Bible's really saying. Oh, I've heard some of these things so squirreled up you wouldn't recognize it. But if you understand it, Satan can't steal it from you. Now, be careful that you don't take the word out of context. You know, you can take things out of context, prove anything in the world from the Bible. The Bible says that Judas went out and hanged himself. Jesus said in another place, go thou and do likewise. And a lot of people have hung themselves spiritually by taking things out of context, you see. No, you got to keep it with the intent of what the writer said. And then it'll water your desert. And like I said, you can have the word in you. You can know what the word said. You can know about the word. But if you don't have a good understanding of it, Satan will steal it from you. It'll be unproductive. So you just got to get in there and dig out the thorns, gather up the rocks, throw them out of the garden, preconceived ideas that sap the moisture from the word, the seed, then it'll produce for you. Hallelujah. Blessed be God.
3: 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Now, in this book, we give you insight into how to escape many of the things that come your way. We know that out of the abundance of the heart, the mouth speaketh. That's what Jesus said in Matthew. A good man out of the good treasure of his heart, he bringeth forth good things. An evil man out of the evil treasure of his heart, he bringeth forth evil things. Now, that's just how simple it is. And then Proverbs 18, verse 7 says, a fool's mouth is his destruction, and his lips are a snare to his soul. In other words, you better keep God's word in your mouth. Out of the abundance of the heart, the mouth speaketh. What's abundantly in your heart is going to get in your mouth. In James chapter 3, verse 5, even so the tongue is a little member and boasteth great things. Behold, how great a matter a little fire kindleth. Now, come down to verse 6. And the tongue is a fire, a world of iniquity. So is the tongue among our members, that it defileth the whole body, and setteth on fire the course of nature, and is set on fire of hell. Well, now, he's talking about the uncontrolled tongue. It's set on fire of hell because you set things in motion that will destroy your life. It's a matter of you choosing your words carefully. A good man out of the good treasure of his heart, he bringeth forth good things. Every good gift and every perfect gift is from above and cometh down from a Father of lights. So keep the word of God in your mouth. It'll help you to do the right thing. 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
4: Hello, everybody. It's Becky Brown. We are here today with Dr. Alice Benton, clinical psychologist, as well as Dr. Henry Cloud, who probably doesn't need any introduction except for that we've all been impacted by his wisdom over the years. Henry's a clinical psychologist. He is a New York Times bestselling author. Many of those books we have been changed by, but he's got a new one. It's called Your Desired Future, 5 Essential Steps That Take You Where You Want to Go. And, you know, Henry, when I think about a desired future, you know, there's so many people that want things, but they really don't know how to take a step towards that. So what's the biggest mistake when people try to achieve that goal of a desired future?
5: Probably the biggest mistake we all make is we go and work on it, but we're working on it in the way that we're wired, and we work on it in our own way. And most times, unless you already know how to fix it, I mean, you know, if you're going to get a sandwich in the fridge, go solve that problem. You know how, you go do it, you work on it. But a lot of times these typical situations, we've tried everything we know. And so the biggest mistake is we try to solve it in our own image. That's what I said in the book. We do it the way we're wired. And usually something's missing if we're still stuck.
4: So how do we figure out what's missing, Henry?
5: Well, that's why I wrote the book.
4: You can get a copy at newlife.com, yes.
5: Well, what I tried to do in the book was to kind of show that God has designed a path of how we get from where we are to where we want to go. That's why I call it Your Desired Future. And there is a universal path, and people do it in different ways, but there is a path with certain ingredients that have to be present. And the first thing that it starts with is you gotta get you gotta just be honest about where you are. If we're gonna go from here to there, have I really embraced here? I mean, am I really looking at this and saying, you know, I'm in pain, and or I want something different. I want my marriage to be better. I want, you know, my kids to be better. I want my career to be better. I want to get undepressed. And really get honest about, here's where I am. It's not working. But I don't want to stay here. And then

0: The first step is getting a clear desired future. You know, what do I really want? And there's got to be desire for that. You know, and it doesn't mean you know how. It doesn't mean you think necessarily you can do it. But we got to know what we want, and we got to come out of denial and minimizing and explaining away and externalizing and having false hope and all this stuff, and say, "Dadgummit, I'm stuck," and that's just true. And I got to find a better way. So that's the first step, and then get a really clear vision. That's what your brain does. It's up here, and I want to go over there. The first thing God wired us to do, we're created in His image, and we can imagine what a good marriage would look like. We can imagine what it would feel like to be undepressed. And when you begin to do that, all sorts of systems start happening in your head to begin to organize, okay, is that possible? How can I do that? And you begin to get moving, but you got to know what you want. And that's really important.
1: I love it. Well, we're going to talk about that at length, because I, you know, even though we will gift you the book if you want to buy it, but I know, Henry, you've got so many great stories about how people can achieve their desired future, and we want people to get unstuck and move forward in their life. We'll be right back after this.
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1: Welcome back. We are delighted to share our special guest, Dr. Henry Cloud, even though, Henry, you are the OG with New Life, so we are glad that you are back, and Dr. Alice Benton. And but I love this whole concept of a desired future, and I'm thinking about ways that people get stuck in their reality. You mentioned before the break about how when somebody can think a little bit differently, you know, I don't want to be depressed, or I would like to have a better connection with my family. What are some of the ways that you talk about in the book where people can get moving forward to that desired future? Whether it's, you want to go over the 5 steps again, it's all up to you.
0: Well, you know, it's interesting when you, there's nothing close to the creation that God did of a human being. There's nothing close. I mean, he says, "Look, guys, this is," read Psalm 8. It's incredible what he's done. And the reason is we're created in his image. We're like him. We just don't have the omnis. You know, we're omniscient. We're not omniscient. We're potent. We have power, but we're not omnipotent. But we're created in his image. And what he did was he created the most incredible model of how we get from here to there is a human being, because we're designed to do it like he does. Well, what's the first thing you do? You have the ability to get a vision. It happens in your head. But the problem is a lot of people's visions stay stuck in their head, and that's just a fantasy. It's just, wow, wouldn't it be nice? Well, yes, it would be nice, but the second step has to happen. And what your brain does, the way God designed it, number two, is the brain's not going anywhere by itself. It engages the talent that's needed to help it get there. It calls, sends out emails to the legs. I'm going to need the legs to walk over there. I'm going to need a couple of, you know, eyes to focus. And it brings to the party the help that we're going to need to get there. That's the way God designed everything. Different gifts that people bring to our situation, and we got to engage them. All right, well, now I'm ready to go. How am I going to get there? Well, I think I'll call a taxi. Oh, that doesn't really fit this context. And finally, we come up with number three, a strategy, and we decide, okay, I'm going to walk. And now we can get moving. But that strategy has a plan to it. It's got specific activities. It's going to take so many steps at these intervals in that direction. And you know your brain, as soon as you decide to walk across the room, it's already designed a measurement and accountability system. So when you start walking, it asks the question, am I doing what I said I was going to do? And if we are, it keeps walking. But if you wander over to the window and get distracted, it says, dude, you got to get back on track and keep walking. And so those five steps are going to be universal in solving a depression, a marriage, building a business, increasing revenues, you know, getting your kids to school on time, whatever it is. Those steps have got to be there. And our problem is we're not always focused or aware of or even good at all of them. We're not. But that's fine. That's where help can help us. But we got to get above it and say, am I doing the essential components?
1: It reminds me of how many times we've talked to people who are struggling with addiction, and we tell them you have to go to 90 meetings in 90 days. You don't need to, you know, your vision is I want to get clean and sober, but this is the direction that you have to go. And we always want to make it something different, don't we?
0: Oh my gosh, we always want to make it something different. I mean, you know, God said, here, this is the way it works. You know, take all this fruit, go do this, multiply, that's the plan, go do this. And then Satan comes along and says, oh, you can skip all that. You can have the easy route. Just, you know, you can be like God. And so we want to dial 1-800 instantaneous get riches or lose 1,000 pounds. But we do want to go a different way. And in a fallen world, because we're broken, here's the problem. To get different, we got to do different. And anytime we start to take a step to something new, by definition, the brain registers that as an error. That's not the way it works. That's not the way I've always done it. So when something registers an error naturally, and you got to get used to this, it's going to make you a little anxious. Mm-hmm. New and different is a little activating in your limbic system, and you're going to have a little anxiety, you know, can I open up to a counselor, or can I tell someone, or can I really, you know, and so what happens when we get anxious? The default position is we fight it or flight it. We push against it. No, I'm not going to do that. Or we withdraw or we freeze. And so you got to normalize the anxiety of taking that first step.
1: I love that. Alice, you were talking about, you had started reading Henry's book and it prompted you. I know you're laughing because I was thinking of you when he was talking about that. Just share a little bit about your, just the process of doing what he says.
7: Well, Henry, your books have always done this for me. They spur me to action. And there was a phrase you used in this new book about wasting energy or misplacing energy, and getting laser focused on how we use our limited time, attention, and energy to move us to that desired future state. So as I was reading your book, I was feeling so pumped up and fired up, and it spurred me to go work out. It spurred me to think through the food I'd eaten yesterday, and does that move me to the state that I want? No, not all the time. I make choices that get me off my path. But you have an inspirational way of writing that fuels me to want to do what I'm reading in your books.
0: Well, you're very kind. But you're sharing something that every human being, all of us have, that we do need some kind of inspiration, right? We gotta, mm-hmm. you know, cause our brain and our experience is telling us, well, this will never be different. You know, I'm stuck. This is the way it is. And hope deferred makes the heart sick, the Bible mm-hmm. says. And so we get demotivated, but that can change. And it does change for people every single day when, just a testimony, you know, just a model of somebody that say, no, it's possible. Here's a path. here's how to do it. I've done it. I've done it with others. I've seen others. You know, somebody goes through a recovery meeting, 90 meetings in 90 days. They're drunk when they're not sober in that first meeting. But they get inspired, even just a smidgen, by some guy sitting across the circle that says, okay, well, I'm 10 days sober now. And the new one goes, whoa, how'd you do that? I can't make it through the day. And then somebody else says, I'm 10 years sober. And then we got to get out of our circle mm-hmm. and begin. The number one factor of anything changing is not motivation, because motivation is going to wane. It's important, but it's not going to hold you there. Number one factor is the belief that it can be done. And I'm not going to walk across the street if I don't think it's possible. And we get stuck in our own circle of hopelessness. I don't have hope. I don't believe this can happen. But God enters into our closed circle and says there is hope. And he brings people to show us that there's hope. But you stay in your closed circle, and it's like being locked in a phone booth. It's, how long has it been since we had phone booths? You don't know there's cell phones for sale out there.
7: You know,
0: come out of the booth, baby. You got to get out of the booth.
1: Well, but you mentioned in there about how this also applies to couples. And so many times couples get stuck in a trap that they think, yeah, nothing's going to help. We're just going to swirl around the drain until we die. I mean, you know, when you think about how can a couple institute these steps into their marriage, into their family?
0: Well, I think on a previous show, I told the example of I was working with a couple one time, and they come in. And I said, so what's the problem? And they, well, our finances or our kids or, you know, whatever the issue is, they start talking about it. Well, within 5 minutes, they're just going at each other, and they're in that loop that you're talking mm-hmm. about. Mm-hmm. And I listen to that for about 5 minutes. But it's like you're watching a tennis match, you know, back and forth, back and forth. And finally, I said, stop. Just shut up. Quit. Silence. And they looked at me, and I said, what is your vision for your marriage? And they kind of looked at me like, what do you mean, a vision for a marriage? We want to be good. And I go, well, what does it look like? What does a good one look like? I want you to paint the picture for me. And they said, well, we've never really thought. Well, I want you to paint it. We're going to paint it right now. How are we going to get somewhere? We don't even know where we're going. What do you want? And got pretty specific about, you know, what that would feel like and be like. And it was incredible. They were able to do it once we started working on it. Mm-hmm. And then the next step, I said, well, what you described on a scale of 1 to 10, that's a 10 marriage, and that's great. That's a great vision, desired future. The problem is you're both acting like threes, and you can't have three behavior in a 10 marriage. So we got to talk about a path to where how you're being with each other mm-hmm. fits your vision. And that's going to be a process. It's going to be work, but I guarantee you it's possible.
1: I love that. I love, because I don't think a lot of couples past the wedding, they have a vision for their wedding, or maybe the bride has the vision for the wedding, but very, very rarely do they take that beyond what's this wedding going to look like day one, day two, day 14.
0: Has anybody ever been to a wedding, right? And you're sitting there watching this bride and groom, and they're at the altar, and they're looking at each other. Have you ever seen this happen? And one of them looks at the other and says, looks in those eyes, and says, I can't wait till I hate your guts. And we only talk through our attorneys.
1: Yes, right?
0: No, they think they haven't thought about how they're going to keep that bliss going and deepen it and have the roots and the grounding that's going to make that work.
1: Yeah.
0: But other people do. Other people do. So it is possible.
1: I also think that even fits with, because we get calls from people who are living together that aren't married. And then all of a sudden they're miserable because, I mean, you know, relationships are challenging. I think that concept of vision is so important. And you refer to the fact that God has a vision for our lives. But if we don't buy into it, we're really going to be trying to figure it out all along the way. And I think that that's where the problem of lack of vision, well, you know, the proverb says lack of vision, people perish, right?
0: Yeah, I often refer to Moses in Deuteronomy 6. He says, when your children ask you, what's the meaning of all this stuff that God has given us, all these ways, all these commandments, tell them this. We were slaves in Egypt. Our marriage was horrible. God brought us out with miracles and signs and wonders and delivered us. And he gave us these ways so that we might walk in them and always prosper and be restored. And those two Hebrew words there that he promises happen with God's ways, the prosper word means thriving in a 360-degree way that life is working, but it doesn't omit there's going to be problems because he includes a second word of that means to be restored. And so God's ways are there to help us thrive, but when bad times come, help us to get back on track and get restored. And so at some point, we all will hit the wall and hit the bottom of our ways. And we got to wake up and say, okay, my way is not working. And that's called surrender. And then we ask God, Romans 12:1, we make ourselves a living sacrifice. Now, the problem with the living sacrifice is it keeps calling off the altar, right?
1: Yes.
0: We stay surrendered and he will work it out with us as we work out our salvation with fear and trembling, for God has worked within you to will his good purposes for you. And it's a daily surrender, but we need help to do it for sure.
1: Amen. We are just so grateful for the wisdom and the reminder that God does have a plan. We're talking today with Dr. Henry Cloud and Dr. Alice Benton about Henry's book, Your Desired Future, The 5 Essential Steps That Take You Where You Want to Go. You can get a copy at newlife.com, or you can give us a call and we'll take your call on the show today. But we're wanting to have the desire of what God has for our lives. And this book has been instrumental. What a New Life course is it's around a topic led by a professional, licensed counselor coach, with a small group of 8 or 9 people on a weekly Zoom call. You're going to go through the information, but also connect as a group. Those group processes make all the difference in the world. 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You're going over the concepts as well as connecting as a group. It is so powerful and it's accessible. 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So you can sign up right away with 8 or 9 slots open. They're going to go quick. 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
1: Welcome back. It's Becky Brown, and our special guest today is Dr. Henry Cloud, along with Dr. Alice Benton. And we are going to go to the calls. We're going to talk with Daniel. He's calling us from Las Vegas, listens to us online. Hello, Daniel. What's your question for Henry and Alice today?
0: Hi. My question is, I drink every once in a while, and I think it's, I listened to one of your programs where a lady named Grace had a problem with, like, lust, and then the other guy said his, the guy said that his wife didn't handle libido and he really cared for her, and I could relate to that. And my wife just feels like, oh, it's over. She has nothing to do, but I don't know if I drink every once in a while because I'm lonely and I'm trying to hide something. And I did check into a clinic, and I'm doing pretty good. But it's something I hate to do. You know, every once in a while I'll fall. But it doesn't seem like I got that connection with my wife. I mean, it's like she's happy just with her iPad and walking in the morning. And I don't watch any kind of TV or radio or nothing like that. I found your station. I read a lot of scripture, a lot of edifying things for my mind, and the radio station to just help people. And I didn't know there was anything, if it's me or, you know, just not being happy, or is there something I could get to the root of, or what?
1: Okay, Henry, Alice?
8: And how much are you drinking when you say you drink sometimes, but then you notice that it's a problem? Usually when people just drink sometimes, they don't identify it as problematic. What are we really talking about?
0: Like, like on Sundays, I'll have like 4 to 6 shots. I'll buy 4 to 6 shots, but I just don't like it. I don't like the way I feel. And I asked the doctor, when I went to the doctor and asked him if I could get some of that anti-bu, so when I feel like that, I could take it. And he goes, oh, no, you got to go see a therapist. And then that was on Monday. And then Tuesday, I checked into a virtual, you know, like an alcoholic place. I've been here once before, because I don't want to run into that route no more. But, I mean, it's got to be something, you know. It's not like I was drinking a bunch, you know. I drove myself over here, and I just wanted to know, you know, if I talk to my wife about anything, it's almost like a competition, or when I was a teenager, this or that. And, you know, I can't live in the past, you know, and live in the future. I want to live in the present. And I read a lot of scripture, books that help me and make me understand who I am in Christ. And I could even send her a song on YouTube or whatever, like something nice for her, like she's a lady from town. And she just, I go, what do you think? Ah, you like this old stuff. She don't understand. She don't, like, got the concept like a kid. And I can't say nothing to her about it. But, you know, it's just like a lonely feeling. And then I could have a friend that I haven't talked to in years and all that. She'll send me something like an Etta James song, or I could relate to her, you know. Just they understand the music, the story. And mine just doesn't seem to. I think she's always been like that. It's always like she never cared for intimacy and stuff like that. So I can't blame her, but she did get pregnant when we were teenagers. I got married, did the right thing. And I'm glad I got a good son and a good daughter. You know, they're in 40 and my daughter, but I stopped drinking for like 6 years, 7 years until my daughter and her husband moved in. And my wife treated me like not very good. And then the way I see my guy treating my daughter, where she'd work and do nothing, it tore me apart. Now they're divorced, they moved out, and that's when I started drinking. And then I checked in last year, stayed 30 days, and now I'm doing good. I go to a Camel Club.
1: Okay, Daniel.
0: Every once in a while.
1: Yeah, you've got a good perception of what's happening, but it's not what you want. That's basically where the challenge is right now.
0: Okay. What does that mean, though?
1: Alice?
7: Well, Daniel, I think that there is, you know, Henry talks about this in his book, that the one of his steps is adaptation and problem solving. and your wife has been disconnected from you, perhaps throughout your entire marriage, and maybe some of her pain even dates back to that teenage pregnancy, despite the fact that you stayed by her, you two got married, you have another child together. And I respect that you have checked in about this. You asked for an abuse. That's amazing, Daniel. So few people do that because, as you know, it makes us sick if we consume alcohol. It takes a high level of motivation to ask for an abuse. So you have a good strength within you. What I wonder is if you've been in an ongoing chronic process of change, or if you've dabbled here and there in things like the alcohol rehab that I think you're going to, because inviting your wife and wondering if she would be willing to get into that structured help, adaptation, problem solving, so your marriage can become better than it has ever been. I want to find out from you about that on the other side of the break.
1: It is hard when you have a vision for what you want, but nothing's working. And Daniel, that's what you're talking about. And you're willing to do some things, but I just don't think that it's clear yet. When we come back after the break, we'll get the answer to what Alice just asked and hear from Henry regarding what you can do as you're thinking about this, as you're in this different stage of life where you want more for your marriage, for your family, for your own life. We're glad that you called, Daniel, and we are going to be right back after this.
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1: Welcome back. We're talking with Daniel, who's calling us from Las Vegas and currently in treatment for alcohol, and just trying to have an understanding about why his marriage isn't connecting and just where alcohol fits into that. Now, Alice, you asked Daniel a question, mm-hmm. and we'll just continue.
7: Daniel, I wondered if you've ever asked your wife to get into structured help like counseling therapy with you.
8: Oh, yeah. I asked her. I used to do the chapel service for the military base over here, and we went to a marriage counselor, and she seemed to like that, but if I tell her something, I'm not the alcoholic, you're the alcoholic, you know, and it's like, it's always a battle. She had a lot of problems with family growing up. And
7: Daniel, even though you don't drink a whole lot and you don't drink very frequently, your consumption of alcohol is still frightening for her. Is that right?
8: Yes, because her dad drank and her brother drank and my family drank. And she's like, it scares her, which I know I shouldn't. It's almost like a, I don't know if I'm hiding it. I don't go. I just go and lay down or something like that. And I don't want to do that. I don't want to waste my time with alcohol. So when I went to the doctor on Monday, I just need some anti-abuse. They thought I was crazy. So I go, well, I'm going to check in this clinic. And the clinic goes, the doctor goes, no, I'll give it to you, Danny. He couldn't believe me. But I mean, it's not that I want to drink. I don't know if I'm just lonely.
7: Daniel, it sounds like you're getting on the right track, because in his book, Henry talks about getting a vision. And your vision is having a unified marriage where your wife is willing to open up to you. You've identified that although you don't drink a whole lot, because of how alcohol affected her family of origin, maybe any drinking is scary for her. And she perhaps has been waiting for you to clean up this part of your life. I understand drinking out of loneliness. It's a way to medicate. You probably do feel better for a while. But your wife still has the sense that you're drinking, no matter how well you hide it from her. And so your willingness to get ongoing help to get sober and to stay sober is part of the safety I think she needs to be willing to open up to you.
8: Yeah, Henry, I don't go to nightclubs or nowhere else because
1: right.
8: I don't do all that.
16: Daniel, what you're not doing is not the problem. So great, that's really good.
8: I didn't hear what you said.
16: I said you're not going to nightclubs and not going to bars and all that. Great. What you're not running out in the traffic either. You know what you're not doing is not the problem. The problem is the patterns that are going on, that are going on, that are hurting you, and you've identified them very well. I love the way that you're not in denial about that. But I'm going to just, you know, reiterate what Alice said. I love it that you're reading the books and you're reading the Bible and all of that, but I'm going to tell you the hard truth here. It's true for all of us. Jesus said that you will know the truth, and the truth shall set you free. But nobody ever quotes the first part of that verse. What he says is, if you hold to my teachings, then you shall know the truth. And we're not going to know the truth in the way that he designed it to be known just from learning about it. You know, the Pharisees did that. It's doing what it says. And what Alice has said to you is exactly what Jesus said, that there's teachings in that Bible that you're reading and in the books you're reading that says exactly what she said, that you've got to take the first step and reconnect to a body of people. That's how God describes, you know, the people around us that bring the gifts to help us. And you can't, look, you're trying to grow a tree. You're trying to grow a plant with good fruit, which the marriage is going to be the fruit of that. But you don't grow a tree by dipping it in the dirt every now and then. It's got to be planted. So I'm going to just reiterate what Alice said. And usually when somebody goes in a recovery program, they go right out of that program into sometimes daily meetings. I've treated people before who needed, you know, you've heard of 90 meetings in 90 days. I've treated people, they needed 3 meetings a day for 90 days. And then they got strong enough to where it was. So I don't know what the right number is for you, but here's the formula I want you to hear. What's not working is not enough. So you got to add to the program. And that's what Alice has very eloquently said to you. And I'd agree with her.
7: And Daniel, this standard we're calling you to is unfair, especially if you're functioning well in your life. So why does your wife have a problem with just a couple shots on a Sunday? And I'm going to share something personal, Daniel. There was infidelity in my family of origin. And so I have a hypersensitivity to it now in my marriage. Years later, my husband chooses to avoid even the appearance of sin, because my heart is overly sensitive to fears of infidelity. It's not fair to him that I carry that wound, and so that every so often I have to bring up, will you give me reassurance? I heard about another infidelity, and I'm scared of whether it will happen between the two of us. He's innocent in this. But because he loves me, he's willing to help treat some of the wounds that were caused in my family of origin. You have a similar calling with your wife. It's not fair that all this is being asked of you. It was her dad. It was her brother that did the damage. You didn't do that level of damage. But your willingness to go an extra mile, which God calls us to do, is what could very well bring your wife out of her hiding and her withdrawal from you.
1: You know, Henry, that reminds me of how you talk about these steps with couples and the mutually agreed upon expectations. You know, and sometimes those expectations need to be brought to actual language, because many times, you know, they're not talking about it.
0: Yeah, and what Alice has just said, it's so important and so difficult, because a lot of times you hear the other person say, well, you're trying to control me by wanting that expectation. And you know, Paul outlines this in the scripture, that you might have freedoms, but so you don't make somebody else stumble, you're willing to give up certain freedoms. Mm-hmm. Now, there are problems in some marriages where there is a control dynamic, and that's used to control another person, but that's not what Alice is talking about. What she's talking about is the beginning, the first step of what's going to be the real power here for the marriage, not just stopping, you know, the drinking and getting sober, but stopping the drinking is not the end game. Stopping the drinking is the door that's going to lead into growth for you. When people go into recovery, getting sober, all that does is open the door so they can begin to live life in a sober way. And there are dry drunks walking around that don't change their patterns. I want to see your loneliness resolved. I mean, 90 meetings in 90 days would solve that one immediately. You would have a group to go to every day. You would no longer be lonely. And so, look, you can't grow when your brain is wet. You know, the wet brain can't even process what we need to do. Yes, you got to get sober, but that's not the end game. The end game is, you know, and Peter says this in the New Testament to wives, you know, that who have unbelieving husbands, and they say, well, don't try to change them by talking them into it. Do it without a word. Become so healthy yourself that they want to join you in that. And right now, you know, she's stuck in some things that you mentioned, and you're inviting her to life sometimes, and there's barriers to that. But as you truly get unlonely, get thriving, get undepressed and all of that, that's going to be the first chance that an invitation becomes attractive.
1: I love what you just said, though, Henry. What you're not doing is not the problem. And so many times that's where our defenses are. I'm not doing this. You're saying all the... it's just not... How's that working for you?
0: I don't know which comedian it was. I don't know. I shouldn't even mention the names, but he said he went to a prison to visit some of his friends from the neighborhood who were in prison. And he visited one of them in the prison saying, you know, well, I didn't kill anybody.
1: Yeah.
0: And he said to that prisoner, what do you want, a cookie? Yeah, that's what you didn't do.
1: That's right.
0: And all of us are like that. I'm not, you know, getting on Daniel's case, but we got to look at what we're doing is not working, and it's time to add more.
1: I love that. And Daniel, we are glad that you called, glad that you're in treatment. I would invite you and your wife to...
0: I love your honesty.
1: Yeah, me too.
0: That's going to be fuel for your growth.
1: I agree. And maybe you and your wife can join us at our Intimacy and Marriage Intensive, where you guys can work through some of these things too. But we're glad you called. We'll be right back after this break.
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1: Welcome back. I just want to call your attention to the fact that we have a matching gift campaign. 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Wherever you are listening, know that your gift will be doubled and will make such a difference in the lives of so many people. Thanks in advance for being part of what God's doing through New Life. You know, Henry, in this last segment, I just want to, you know, circle back to what you were saying about, you know, having that vision, having the strategy, checking into the resource. The whole process is part of the whole plan that it will benefit. But what is the one mistake that people make when they're trying to achieve a goal? If there's just one mistake.
16: Yeah, I was going to say, Becky, I was doing a parenting event one time. This lady raised her hand and said, if you're going to raise successful kids, what's the one thing you would tell parents? I said, well, it's not one thing. She goes, yeah, but if you were, what would the one thing? I said, there's not one thing. She said, but if you just said one, I said, I'd teach them to grow up, not ask stupid questions. There's Seriously, I said, okay, pick one, water, air, or food. Pick one. See, there's ingredients, and God is, you know, what's the one organ in your body that is the most important? You can't do that. But now I understand what you're saying, but let me, if there were one thing, this would be it. Because this is the one thing that is a problem with the human race. We got disconnected from the source in Genesis 3, and we became the source for ourselves. We had the wish to be God. God is our source, and he has resources from himself, including people and wisdom and knowledge that we don't have and all that. But we disconnected to where we became the source. And so the one thing, if you want to say that, is that we think we're going to get out of this on our own. And we're not. We got to bend the knee to him and bend the knee to his resources to source us. So get out of your closed circle, and it's hard to open the door. Jesus said, lo, I stand at the door and knock, and if any man hears me and opens the door, I will come in. And part of his coming in is that he brings an army with him. So open the door. Open the door.
1: I heard I heard one of our co-hosts, J.J. West, says this all the time, that we get confused about God, but God doesn't get confused. And we think that we're him. And that's what you just said, Henry, that, you know, we think that we're the ones that are going to figure this out. And what he's saying is, come to me.
16: Come to me. Draw near to God, and he will draw near to you.
7: Henry, in your book, you also... we can apply these skills to parenting. And I think there's a story I hope I can hear about Lucy, your daughter, who became a singer and a songwriter. How does a parent apply these steps to help our children towards their goals?
16: Well, the story was Lucy was always, she sang from when she was hawking. And she always carried around, we learned to write a little book, and she would be writing songs and making up songs and recording them on her computer. Well, one day when she was about 16 or so, she came into the kitchen and said, Dad, how do people become singer-songwriters? And I said, why do you ask? She said, that's what I want to do. And I mean, I knew she loved me, but I never heard her put it like that. And I said, Lucy, that's amazing. I'll show you. And I went out and got my whiteboard, and I dragged it in the kitchen. She rolled her eyes and goes, oh, great, another life lesson from Dad. But I put up there, I said, first thing you got to have, number one, is you have a vision. Tell me your vision. And she, oh my gosh, she laid it out. It was incredible. I mean, very specific, what she wanted her career and life to look like. I said, great. Next thing you got to do, number two, is you got to engage the talent that it's going to take to get you there. And she looked at me and she said, well, you and Mom said I have talent. I said, Lucy, I'm not talking about your talent. I'm talking about other talent that's going to help you get there. Immediately she got it. She said, oh, well, I need a new guitar teacher. The one I've got is not helping me get there. I said, all right, we'll find a new guitar teacher. She said, I need to start playing in front of people. How do you get auditions? I go, I don't know, but I'm going to reach out to some community playhouses, and the school plays at school, and we'll find out. And then she said, and how do you produce a record? I want to launch a record. She said, I can't do it on GarageBand, the program on her computer. I said, I don't know. And then she got lucky. Kevin Jonas, you know, the Jonas Brothers. Kevin Jonas, oh, yeah. The dad that produced him, heard her sing. He said, I haven't heard that since Demi Lovato. I want to help you make a record. And he came. The point is, she went through the whole program that I have in the book. We went through the steps and we worked it. Well, not too long after that, the girl releases a song that Apple Music, Spotify, SiriusXM, all the platforms, new artists to watch, and CBS television and the CW network bought the song for television shows. And this past, a few months ago, she released another song that she was nominated. It was nominated for Song of the Year in some writers association. But the point is, she didn't know how to get there. You know, and God has designed a universal path that's just throughout the scriptures and throughout all successes that he wants us to follow. So that's kind of what the book is about.
1: I love that. Can you imagine having Henry Cloud as your dad pulling out that whiteboard?
16: Oh, you would be in so much therapy. I mean, I told them from when they were little, God, I've already put the money aside. I mean, so start now and tell me what. And seriously, we used to have family meetings and sort of ward off the future, right? We would sit down, everybody'd have to go around the table and I'd say, okay, so everybody's going to be on the hot seat. So tell Mom, what'd she do this week that you loved that you wanted to do more of? What'd she do that you didn't like? And we need to talk about that. You don't want her to do that. And then what's she not doing that you'd like to see her do. And we'd all have to go around the table and do that. So hopefully I warded off 80% of that. I'm so sure they'll find some shrink someday to go complain to.
1: I said the same thing. I said the same thing to my kids. I'll pay for whatever therapy you need because I was your mom. Because, you know, we've sat in those counseling rooms and heard from so many people the impact of their parents. I mean, family. It's just part of... Go ahead.
16: And the Bible's pretty clear about this. It says, confess your sins and the sins of your fathers. You're walking in the traditions of your elders, not the oracles of God. And we have to name those, and we have to forgive, and we have to name them, and we have to change the family tree in the parts of it that aren't working. I want my kids to do that.
1: I love that. Thank you so much, Henry, for putting this out into the world, because it will make such a difference to so many people, as so many of your books have. I mean, it just really is an amazing gift that you have, that God has gifted you with, being able to communicate simple truths in such a profound way. And I know Alice and I both are recipients of that, as well as millions of other people. Thank you, Henry. Thanks for being with us today. Thanks, Alice, for joining us. And thank you, listeners. 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We're grateful that you're listening, and we're grateful that you are doing what you can to experience your new life. 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
5: Since October 7th, it is clear to us who is with us and who is against us. 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And you know, we mentioned the seven fronts that we deal with, but there's an eighth front. 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All of us are soldiers in this front. We are grateful for each and every one of you guys that speaks for us, tells the truth, know to say and differentiate what is good and what is evil. And even now, give me the stage to speak in front of you. We are grateful for that, and thank you so much.
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11: That's Ron DeStoppie offering insights from God's word about how you can step up and be a more effective, godly mom. And what a great message for this Mother's Day weekend. Rhonda's back with us today on Focus on the Family with Jim Daly. I'm John Fuller, and we're so glad you've joined us.
9: John, it was a great conversation last time. I'm so looking forward to this one. You know, you think about it, especially as guys, we're going, okay, moms of the Bible. But there was great.

0: great content in there. And you know, so often I mentioned it last time, we're looking at David and his courage and all the kind of masculine attributes of people in the scripture. It was actually really insightful to hear about a woman's heart in the Bible, mm-hmm. how she was doing what she was doing for the reason she was doing it, whether it was Rahab, whom we started with, right on through to Esther, who wasn't a mom, but she was a stepmom. And, you know, the application of that was eye-opening for me.
1: There was good application.
0: If you didn't listen last time, get the download through our website or get the app for your phone, and you can listen to every program and podcast that we do here at Focus on the Family. It was just really good. And I'm looking forward to getting back into it today.
1: I am as well, Jim. And the title of the book that we're really covering here is written by Rhonda Stoppie, Moms of the Bible, Life-Changing Lessons from the Fearless, Flawed, and Faithful. Give us a call. We'll tell you more. 800, the letter A and the word family.
0: Let me just say, how many of you moms feel fearless, flawed, and faithful? I mean, that's a great draw just to pull you into the program. Rhonda, good to have you back.
2: Yes, and moms on any given day feel fearless, flawed, and faithful.
0: Depends on the
2: rise and the fall of our hormones, of the hour, of how much sleep we didn't get the night before.
0: You know, I appreciate that. And again, I appreciate the fact that we're made in God's image, and we really do concentrate on the masculine attributes of God. We don't concentrate on the feminine attributes of God, and He's all of it, right? He presents as the Father, but we're made in His image. You're made in His image. So how you think as a woman is as much a part of God as how I think as a man, right? I don't know. Maybe I'm the only one having this epiphany. But it just, to me, it seems like pop. You know, that it matters.
2: Yes.
0: How your wife thinks matters. How your mom thinks matters. So explain that to us. How does a mom think?
2: 1,000 things going 1,000 different directions all at once.
0: That's the best part of mom.
2: And doing 1,000. It's funny because now that I'm a grandmother of 15 mostly very small grandchildren.
0: Now you're bragging.
2: And and they'll say, Nana this, and Nana can you that, and Nana can you this. Because like Steve and I will watch all of them. And now that he's retired, he's really been amazing how much we've watched all the grandkids. But they'll say, Nana, I need this. And I'm like, Nana does one thing at a time. I know your mommy does a lot. Nana used to do a lot. But when you get to be this age and you're not in that frame of mind, you got to wait in line. I'll do one thing at a time. But when you're in the thick of it, you are literally trying to keep all those things going. And you do sometimes just feel overwhelmed. I can remember being hormonal. I had postpartum depression after my third child. I did not know what it was. I didn't identify it because I'd never had it. The women in my family had dealt with hormonal imbalances, but I never had. In fact, I wrote an article for Focus on the Family, and I think it's called When Hormonal Imbalances Affect Your Marriage. So look that up.
0: Yeah. Quick.
1: We'll link over to that article.
0: No, it's good.
2: But it's a very difficult season because especially when you're a believer and you're like, I need to take every thought captive to the obedience of Christ. I need to handle these emotions, and I'm having a really difficult time. And then trying to pretend like you're okay. Go to church on Sunday, everything's fine, smile. The kids know you just yelled at everybody in the car before you got into church. So when we are hormonal, when we are, you know, we snap, we lose it, going back to that child, or if you, you know, undid yourself on dad in the car and the kids listened, going back and asking their forgiveness. You want forgiving people raise forgiving people. So when you teach your children how to ask forgiveness and to forgive, that becomes a normal part of their life too. You know, the world changers in history that God used, their first teachers were not theologians. They were moms in history for their time who God handpicked for those children. And that's who we are. And we are flawed and we are fearful, but God can make us fearless.
0: You know, and that's a good thing to emphasize. I think as parents, we tend to want to project perfection. We're people of faith. God expects, or we expect that God expects, if I could say it that way, this ability to live a perfect life. You're never going to see that. What you're going to see is we're sinners saved by grace. And to be able to get that into the hearts of our children is so important. But it comes with communication. You have to be able to express that. I'm not a perfect father. I'm sorry I did this or that. Or a perfect mom, and I'm sorry I responded. It feels like we're jumping hurdles to have to express all that, and we become a little lazy, I guess, in our communication. But man, is it critical so your kids have a context for who we are so they don't walk away and say, you're just a hypocrite, mm-hmm. or my mom and dad were hypocrites. Start with, yeah, that's why we need Jesus.
2: Right.
0: Because we're all hypocrites. We can't live a perfect life. I mean, but you got to communicate it, is my point.
2: And it's relational, and it knits their hearts to our hearts. So, like, I can remember growing up, my parents were both teenagers, and they just learned on the fly. I mean, and they weren't believers until later.
0: They were teenagers when they had you.
2: When they had me and got married.
0: Because I'm sure they were both teenagers.
2: Yes, there you go. Thank you. Yes, they were. My mom was a teen mom, and my parents were teenagers. But what I needed was real examples from real people that were going to help me in my journey of motherhood and marriage. And, you know, Steve was in youth ministry. I looked around at the teenagers in our youth department who had a good relationship with their parents.
0: Oh, that's good.
2: That invited friends over to their house for all the things. And I was like, I need to know what those ladies know. Mm-hmm. I want to be friends with those older women. And like I mentioned in the last episode, old ladies know stuff. They are the ones that God calls in Titus 2, the older women, to teach the younger. That's the journey woman teaching the apprentice.
0: Yeah.
2: So they invited me to a Bible study. I'm like, I don't need another Bible study. I just want to be a better mom. But what I realized when I went to that study, and I was the only young mom in there, these women were real. And they were genuine. And they talked about in scripture what we were studying, what they were at, in that moment being convicted of. And they shared from their successes and their failures. I can write a letter to my younger self. It does no one any good. But if I write it and give it to the next generation, which is what I attempted to do with the book Moms of the Bible, now my stories, the stories of moms in the Bible, the stories of moms in history can mentor the next generation. And it's relational and it's real. And when I watched these women have relationships with their kids and their kids wanted to follow the God of their mother because they had a relationship with her and they wanted the God she served, that impacted me more than a list of do's and don'ts as a mom.
0: Yeah. You know, when we're looking at the perfect mom and we're saying there isn't one, no one's going to be perfect, but actually there was one until the fall, Eve. And, you know, here she is, a beautiful home, I'm assuming, and a loving husband, and would walk in the garden with the Lord. It doesn't get much better, right? There probably wasn't, well, there wasn't sin in their lives at that point. But she and Adam gave that all up for some reason. What was your observation with the perfect wife and mother up until?
2: So you know how when people say, what do you think, you're God's gift? She was.
0: Yeah, right.
2: She was God's gift to Adam. She was perfect. She was beautiful. She didn't worry about her image. She was made in the image of her God. She knew who she was. And yet, one day, she wanted a little bit more. Man, that brings tears to my eyes. That lie from Satan, just a little bit more. You're missing something. This is something God's withholding from you. He caused her to question God's goodness. And there are seasons in our lives, especially when we're not content, because the Bible says godliness with contentment is great gain. Satan knows that. So if he can steal away our contentment, he can wedge in where we start questioning God's goodness. This marriage isn't what I had hoped it would be. I deserve better. This child that I have isn't measuring up to my expectations. I need to press them harder because I'm a people pleaser and I want people to think I'm a good mom. So I'm going to make my kids measure up to my expectations so people will think well of me.
0: Yeah, look out.
2: People pleasing is not pleasing. And yet it's so easy, especially in this social media world where everybody posts the most beautiful picture of their family. Look what I made for dinner last night. And we're all eating keto now. And I have an Etsy store and I'm making little dresses out of pillowcases on my side hustle. And look how perfectly dressed my kids are at church. And you're like, my kids had Cheerios for dinner last night. I'm hanging on by a thread. And we feel like they have something we don't have. We don't see the whole picture, but we get discontented. And that's what Satan did with Eve. Just a little bit more. See this fruit? Just a little bit more. Just to touch it. Just to nibble at it. Just a taste of it. And she bought Satan's lie. And in it, the world just came crashing all around her. And then she offered it to her husband who partook of it also. The Bible says Eve was deceived. Adam knew what he was doing and willingly ate of the fruit. But as wives, we can be so easily deceived by a little bit more, that we press our husband, work, put in more hours. I want a nicer car. Do this or do that. We can push our husbands toward something that maybe they wouldn't pursue. In the book, I tell a story after my first daughter was born. I left corporate America. We lived in San Francisco Bay Area. I was working, got dressed up for work every day, hair, makeup, the whole thing. And I became a stay-at-home mom. It was boring. And lonely. I didn't have social media back then, so we weren't like on, you know, in contact with each other. And I was frumpy and I felt unattractive, had some weight from the baby. Just didn't, you know, my first daughter was a puker. She would puke on down your back, on your clothes. My laundry load was incredible and I smelled like Eau de puke all day long.
0: Eau de puke.
2: But Sunday morning, I got dressed up for church. And it was like, I'm going to wear my clothes and I'm going to do my hair and I'm going to do my makeup. And I would go to church like that was
0: all together.
2: Social. Like I felt like my old self, right? Because like motherhood, you kind of forget who you are. You lose yourself in that.
0: But that could be a good thing, can it?
2: Once you figure out where you're headed, but in the middle of it, you're trying to wrestle, especially first time moms, you're trying to wrestle with how does this merge? So I went to church and I was pretty well dressed and I felt like I was myself. And a man at church complimented my, you know, you look pretty today. And I'm like, oh, thank you. And then the next Sunday, the man said, oh, you look so pretty today. And I'm like, well, thank you. The third Sunday, I was getting ready for church, putting on my hair and makeup. And this was in the 80s, so I'm talking about putting on your hair.
0: your I remember makeup. The big hair.
2: And I thought to myself, I wonder if so-and-so will tell me I look pretty today. And it scared me. And I went out and I found Steve and I said, babe, I got to tell you what I just thought. And he's like, are you telling me you have feelings for so-and-so? I'm like, not at all. But I'm telling you, I liked the compliment. And so I was making myself vulnerable to my husband and saying, I need you to tell me when I've made the effort. I always think you look pretty, babe. I'm like, maybe you do. I don't feel pretty. I need you to tell me. But
0: that's good coaching.
2: Right.
0: No, that's good.
2: It is. But that's where Satan gets a foothold in so many of our lives. It's just a nibble. I just enjoy the attention from that man at work who is complimenting me.
0: Well, it's good coaching in that if we're not doing what is needed, that helps. And don't discount it. The fact that I had to say it kind of erases it. Don't do that.
2: Right.
0: Just say, I need a compliment here and there, because it's, you know, when others compliment me, it's distracting.
2: And then
0: that's
2: when they
0: thing.
2: Forget, don't give them the silent treatment and they're going, what's wrong? And you're like, if you don't know, I'm not going to tell you. That doesn't work. They are going to forget. So then you say, I got a new dress. Do you like it?
0: Yeah.
2: How do I look today? You coach them. Because the Bible says that men are to live with their wives according to knowledge, and you're the coach. We don't even know who we are every 28 days. How are they supposed to keep up? We tell them what we need as we need it.
0: That's a good point.
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0: Rhonda, one of the things that I found with Jean is the need for community. You know, sometimes people will describe, and I'm talking about people that know, social scientists. Men are kind of loners. You know, we certainly will go out and hang out with guys, but usually we're doing something. We're going to play golf. We don't sit around and have just a cup of tea and talk about what's going on in your life. It's just not what we do. We got to be doing something. So we can isolate very easily. Women need community. They thrive in community. I love the fact that my wife has two girlfriends from kindergarten and they still get together. And that's amazing. I have one friendship from college that I stay in touch with. But, you know, it's just that's the epitome of what I'm talking about. Speak to the importance and, you know, Bible moms, but the importance of women in community and what you need, not just what you maybe want to do, but the need for women to be connected.
2: Well, let's talk about Naomi. Naomi's husband was like, babe, I got a great idea. We're going to leave our home among our people, among our community, and there's a famine here. So we're going to go to Moab because it's better there, and I can make a living there, and we're going to stay there for a while. We'll come back, but we're going to go there for now. And Naomi trusted her husband's dream. Okay, we'll do it. And pulled her away from her people.
0: Mm-hmm.
2: And put her in a community of idol worshipers who literally sacrifice babies on the altar and burn their babies to the god of Chemosh. How lonely for her.
0: Yeah.
2: And she had her two sons, and then her husband dies once they're there. So she doesn't even have her companion, her best friend. And then her sons marry Moabite women, not Israelite women, which is what was the command for the Jews. And then she doesn't even have that community with her Moabite daughters-in-law, but she's there for them. And then her boys die. And in between that time, the daughters-in-law can't conceive, so she deals with infertility. I understand infertility. I have 8 grandchildren in heaven. And then finally, Naomi's like, that's it. I'm going home. I got to go back to my God. I got to go back to my people. And she says, it's time to go back to my community, right?
0: Yeah.
2: And she goes back, and she stops, and she says to Ruth and Orpah, go back to your people. I have nothing for you where I'm going. And Orpah's like, peace out. I'm going back to my gods, going back to my family. But Ruth says, mm-mm, your God will be my God. Your people will be my people. Think about what triggered Ruth to make such a covenant to God.
0: Mm-hmm.
2: She watched Naomi go through the most destitute, lonely, heart-wrenching experiences that a woman will ever walk through. And in those trials, she wanted to go back to her God and her people. And sometimes your trial's not about you. Sometimes your children are watching you go through something that you never, ever dreamed you would have to endure. But that trial validates your testimony to them. And that trial is what brought Ruth to want to follow Naomi's God.
0: It didn't end there, though, because, of course, Ruth is being courted by Boaz. And Naomi becomes kind of a very specific mentor to Ruth during that time. Describe that relationship and reaction, what was happening.
2: Well, she brought a Moabite woman first into a people of Israel who did not like the Moabite people. So she has to coach her how to live in that community without offending and, you know, go here, glean in this field. And the Lord so providentially puts Ruth right in the field where Boaz is. And Boaz sees her, and he's an older guy, and he's like, you know, protecting her. And he's her kinsman redeemer. And Naomi's like, oh my word, he's the one who can marry you and get all this, buy us back, all the things. I don't have time to tell the whole story. But Naomi walked her through all of that. Older women who have walked through the deepest sorrows of life, their value of their advice, because they've lived through those trials. We suffer sometimes, you know, it's not for our own story, but it's to help someone walk through their story. Instead of just shaking your fist at God and saying, if you love me, you would not have let this happen. Sometimes our trial's not about us. It validates our testimony to a watching world, and especially to our children and our grandchildren.
0: Yeah. In Moms of the Bible, you recognize unnamed moms. Every young man in the Bible has a mom, right? So you talk about the mother of David. And we don't know her name, but you believe she was a great mom. What gives you that conclusion? He was crazy, man. He's out there fighting lions and bears at, what, 11, 12? You sure she was a crazy mom?
2: She doesn't get a shout out in scripture.
0: Yeah.
2: I'm like, wait a minute, you're David's mama and we don't know your name? That to me blows me away. I can't wait to meet her in heaven one day and introduce myself. The man after God's own heart.
0: Mm.
2: Not long ago, Steve and I had gone to Hawaii where my son was still in the military. He was a fighter pilot in the Air Force. And we went on the base and we were in the truck. I was sitting in the back and Steve was in the front next to Tony. And he pulls into the military base and he shows his ID. And as soon as he shows his ID, he's a lieutenant colonel, the young man, he wasn't in uniform. The young man started saluting and all the things that they do,
0: yeah.
2: You know. And I was in the back seat like,
0: yeah.
2: I'm his mom, you know? No, nobody cares. Nobody cares.
0: Oh, you meant that back. I was thinking they put you in the back of the truck.
2: No, what? No, in the back seat. It was no, that would have been not okay.
0: Okay, good. They put mom in the back seat.
2: Back seat.
0: That's good.
2: But the point of that is we raise our kids to send them out into the world. We launch them into the world. And for most of us, our names will never be known, and that's okay. God calls us to live in the anonymity of motherhood, and letting God be glorified in the lives of our child. I think of in the Bible, I also talk about moms of the Bible, Daniel, Shadrach, Meshach, and Abednego.
0: Yeah.
2: These boys were young teenage boys, and they get taken into captivity along with all of Israel into the Babylonian captivity. And they're chosen out to be special, attractive, smart. We're going to make you some advisors to the king, change your name. And we want you to eat the king's food. And those four boys say, mm-mm, that's not food that God allows us to eat. I'm just thinking they're piling on the bacon and all the thing. They're like, no, we're not allowed to eat all that. Everybody else ate it. But those four boys told the person in charge of them, we're not going to eat that. And he said, no, you have to, because you're not going to put on weight. And if you don't look good, I'm going to look bad and I'm going to suffer the king's wrath. So you got to eat this food. And they're like, give us an opportunity to just eat what we're asking you to let us eat. And if we don't look better at the end of that season, then, you know, we'll talk about it, I guess. And they were great. So what gave those boys that courage to stand up when all of the people in their generation that had been taken into captivity were going, God doesn't care about us. Why do we even want to hold those standards? He let us come into Babylonian captivity. Those four men stood up and said, nope, I would love to know who their moms were. Mm. Because there was a foundation there, and I'm sure their dads poured into them also, but this is a book about moms of the Bible. I am not discounting the influence that dads have. My husband was an amazing father and grandfather, and I know the impact that fathers have. But those people were so strong that when Shadrach, Meshach, and Abednego later were like, we will not bow. Even if you put us in the furnace, and even if we die, the Lord could rescue us, but even if he doesn't, we will not bow. Wow. What an influence someone had on their youthful years, and on Daniel too, who became an advisor to so many of those, you know, the Babylonian king and the Persian king, and just, who was their mom? I don't know. But one day we're going to meet them in heaven and we're going to celebrate the influence that they had, not only in their generation, but in my generation, because of the influence that their sons had in history.
0: It's just, it's funny to humanize them that way. I'm thinking of what you said about meeting David's mother. And she goes, oh, he gave me so many ulcers out there in the wilderness. It was terrible.
2: Oy vey. Well, and he fought a lion and he fought a bear. And I'm thinking, if my son came home and said, hey, Dad, so cool today, I was taking care of the sheep, fought a lion, fought a bear, I'd be like, awesome. And then I'd tell my husband, he don't work for you no more. Just get somebody else.
0: It's funny to think outside of the box,
2: and
0: as
2: yet,
0: we say.
2: Because she wasn't a helicopter mom and didn't rescue him from those battles,
0: he learned the skills.
2: God was using those to give him the courage to one day say to Saul, I don't need all your armor. God gave me victory over a lion and a bear, and I know he will give me victory over this giant. Don't rescue our kids. When God sends a trial, we get mad at God. We shake our fist. If you love my kid, trust the Lord has a process, and he is refining them and us for a purpose that we don't know anything about.
0: Rhonda, you have landed the helicopter, as we say, right there, because that's the best modern-day advice is encourage, teach, and then let your kids experience life so that they can honor the Lord. And that's a good parenting job when you can do all of that. So thank you for being with us. This has been great.
2: Thank you.
0: Enjoyed this. I wasn't so
2: too.
0: Sure coming in going, okay, moms of the Bible, John and I have to connect somewhere. But again, I just have loved the insights, and it's just really good. So thank you for doing the mom thing.
2: I'm excited. This is the last of the book. My heart is so filled with hope for the next generation when I consider the influence that you moms will have as you raise your children and nurture them in the Lord. The influence of unnamed mothers have shaped nations, inspired leaders, nurtured artists, motivated ordinary children to accomplish extraordinary things. Mm. Let's go forth arm in arm, moms, in our ministry of motherhood for his kingdom and for his glory.
0: Great place to end. Thank you for being with us, Rhonda. This has been great.
2: Thank you.
1: And if you're a mom or you're married to a mom, we hope you'll contact us to get a copy of Rhonda's wonderful book, Moms of the Bible, Life-Changing Lessons from the Fearless, Flawed, and Faithful. And Jim, I tend to think that we can all learn from this content that Rhonda has shared on the show and also in her book. And so we all have room to be better parents. Make a monthly pledge or a one-time gift today. We'll send Rhonda's book to you as our way of saying thanks for joining the support team and to equip you to be stronger as a parent.
0: And let me mention your generosity to Focus on the Family is helping moms in powerful ways. A woman named Grace said this, "Thank you for all you do. You've provided me with wisdom and hope along the path to becoming a woman and mother of three young children." Kelly said, "You've helped me as a single mom raising kids on my own. I had so much to learn and so much that I didn't realize until I heard your program. I'm so grateful." And finally, I love this comment from Nancy. She said, "Focus on the Family has been faithful through the years to bring our family back to faith and hope in Jesus. We are grateful for your message of forgiveness and the Father's love."
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1: A contemporary Christian song starts, "What a wondrous time is spring. 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Birds begin to sing. 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

0: Hello, and welcome to Just in Time Ministries with Pastor Rhonda Penquite. We have more power and authority in Christ than we know, and when we learn to act on it in faith, God guarantees our success. So let's join Rhonda as she teaches us how to walk in victory.
1: Wow, what a week, and it's been Holy Week, and I pray you've had a good Holy Week, and it's Resurrection Sunday. He is risen. He is risen indeed, alive forevermore, forever on the throne. And he's doing so much in the world today. Got a few things here. Just when you think it's going to be a slow week, not. Our president is full on for Jesus. He posted a letter from Franklin Graham on salvation that gave the salvation message. He gave a Passover message. Wow. He talks about Jesus as Lord and Savior, that we're a Christian nation. God bless him and protect him. We know, Father, you've put him there for just such a time as this to be the Moses of our day. Trump signed an executive order that provides for election integrity since they won't pass the Save America Act. And Trump got final and full approval to continue the White House ballroom from the National Capital Planning Commission. So the courts and judges that have tried to stop it, that's done. And Trump went to the Supreme Court specifically to be in attendance for the oral arguments in the birthright citizenship case. And he's the first president in history to ever do that. I think he's trying to make a statement. And I think when he tries to make a statement, people should listen. Trump also put out a video of his presidential library tower. Did you see this? It's going to be in Miami. It's totally amazing. It's beautiful compared especially to the one that's going up in Chicago. But did you notice the flag in the video? It has 56 stars. Did you also notice that it's hanging vertically? See, the signs and the symbols, the comms are all there if you know what to look for. Because a vertical flag is intended to convey a sense of resilience, fortitude, and determination. A vertical flag symbolizes steadfastness, pride, resilience against opposition, and a stalwart spirit. Thus, his flag is hanging vertically. Wow. And as you hear Carolyn Levette, she praised our Lord and Savior Jesus Christ and honored him this past week. We see that Pam Bondi is stepping down as AG. They're trying to say she's fired and all this. Well, if you're fired, you don't stay on for another month to help the transition. And Trump himself said that she's moving on to something else, probably a lot like Kristi Noem did. But he said she's transitioning to a much-needed and important new job in the private sector that will be announced. RFK Jr. and Dr. Oz told every hospital in America to use real food, aligned with the new HHS guidelines, if they want to keep getting Medicare and Medicaid funding. RFK Jr. also launched a $144 million national program to remove microplastics from the human body. Woo! Yay! SCOTUS ruled against Colorado's ban on conversion therapy for LGBTQ+ kids. Praise God. The House passed automatic deportation for illegals caught in welfare fraud. That's big. Anna Paulina Luna continues to talk about aliens. She was talking about interdimensional beings. You know, it's about interdimensional beings and interdimensional travel is what we're talking about. And what, you know, we know went on in Enoch's day and the days of Noah. Jesus said what was going on in the days of Noah will be going on when the end. And we know that that's what's going on here. Burchett said that if people saw what he has seen in relation to aliens, it would have set the earth on fire. Matt Gaetz suggested that there is an alien-human breeding program. Well, this is stuff we've been talking about for years. And 205,000 Marines arrived in the Iranian region, and they rescued both of the airmen from that F-15 that went down, and the rescue of both of them were just amazing and miraculous. But especially the one on Friday. So we're going to be hearing more about that. But I'm so glad we pray for our president and military, for them to seek God and get his wisdom. And everybody's fine. Nobody died in it. And then there were the two Apache helicopter that flew and hovered right by Kid Rock's house in Florida. Did you see that? The pilots were immediately suspended, but Hegseth stepped in and officially lifted the suspension. Like, that's great. He also overturned the gun ban on military bases and restored carry rights for service members. So that's a good thing. And then NASA's at it again. What is going on at NASA? And this one's called Artemis II. I guess Artemis II is up there right now, traveling around in space. But my question is, why does NASA always name their things after Nephilim? After Nephilim gods. You know who Artemis is? She's the twin sister of Apollo. We had all the Apollo missions, remember? Apollo 13. And Artemis is the goddess of disease, plague, and sudden death. Idaho made it a crime to use the wrong bathroom, so don't be using the wrong bathroom in Idaho. A Colorado court ruled that in Tina Peters' favor. Hallelujah, about time. And at the resentencing, she should receive a full release. So hopefully she'll be free soon, that wonderful Gold Star mom who is a whistleblower about the election fraud going on there. And Florida Governor DeSantis signed the Florida SAVE Act, since, you know, federal wouldn't sign the Save America Act. They had Florida SAVE Act. So only citizens are allowed to vote in Florida elections. The IOC banned, that's the International Olympic Committee, they banned transgender women from competing in female sports. Praise God. Oh, in El Salvador. Man, I love what he's doing down in El Salvador. Because I remember when I was there in the early 90s, and there was militia, you know, jeeps with big mounted machine guns on every corner. And, you know, they're telling us, oh, if there's any gunfire tonight while we're playing basketball, just duck under the bench. And the bleachers are like, what? And we got out of there just in time on a Sunday and flew to Costa Rica. And as soon as we left the airport in San Salvador, we got to Costa Rica and saw the news, there were shootings at the airport. So we got out of there just in time. But now El Salvador, people are walking around at night on the streets and celebrating. They had a wonderful Holy Week vacation. Everybody was out and about. Japan banned mosques, public prayer, and calls to prayer in the streets. They're refusing to let Islam take over. Buckingham Palace confirmed that King Charles will not issue an Easter message this year, the exact opposite of Japan. But he did do a Ramadan one a while back. So I guess that tells you a lot about Great Britain right now. Muslims in Canada constantly gather to pray in front of Montreal churches, so one cathedral responded. They started ringing their great big bells real loud the whole time they were out there, just to drown them out. And the Quebec government actually officially banned street prayers, considering them to be an act of provocation. So maybe things are swinging back toward Jesus. Hyundai announced that they will invest $26 billion in the United States over the next 2 years. 25,000 jobs, and 80% of their cars will be made in the USA. And did you see where a former West Des Moines teacher was sentenced to 25 years for assaulting a teenager? A Des Moines man was charged with bestiality and faces 25 new charges, including sexual exploitation of a minor. So it's all over. It's here. And around the world, hundreds of thousands of Ethiopian Christians gathered in an explosion of faith. They showed an aerial shot and just hundreds of thousands of these Christians. Of course, we know about the Ethiopian Bible that contains all the books that should be in there. But they raise as an unstoppable force for Christianity. So, wow. Wow, wow. Quote of the week, you really have no idea what God will do in your life until you really start to be bold and courageous. Any guesses who said that? That was our own Caroline Levette. Wow, she's amazing. Love her. And we're starting to see this to be true as we step out in faith, because God can't show you what he's going to do until you step out in faith and start moving. And we're starting to see and taste the power of the age that's not to come but is here, because we're in that transition. We've been talking about being in that transition. And consciousness is about becoming aware of the invisible spiritual reality. And that's what we've been talking about and focusing on, because the Bible is very clear that what is unseen is eternal and more real than what we see, which is temporary. So our focus should be on the unseen. Wow. We are to be Christ conscious. And we are experiencing the revelation of what's been inside of us all along. The kingdom's inside of us. It's at hand. Your hand's part of your body. The kingdom is in us. It's not out there. Ooh. And this is how Enoch went interdimensional. He went interdimensional. Not like went missing. He went interdimensional. It's how he went into the angelic realms. It's how he went beyond the beyond. You know, we don't know how many dimensions are out there. And I just think it's so weird that, when was it? The early 90s, the fifth dimension sang the Age of Aquarius. Wow. Oh, my. And that's just the beginning of the dimensions. Now, there's third, where you're in a cube. There's fourth dimension, when it's the cube plus time. The fifth dimension is right above us, and that's where we're starting to get into. But we are from beyond the beyonds. The Bible says that the heavens of heavens cannot contain God. And we're with him, so guess what? We can't be contained either. Whew. And just think, Enoch did all the interdimensional and time travel things that he did. It was after the fall, and it was before the resurrection. Think about that. Now we're after the resurrection, and with the resurrection, Jesus restored all things to how they were perfectly before the fall and originally intended. So the truth was there all the time. The truth was there before you believed it. The truth has always been there, and I'd have truth with a capital T. And the truth has already been in us even before we recognize. Jesus is all and in all. Whether you believe or know, whether you know the truth or not, Jesus is in you. Because he's all and in all. Colossians 1:26. There is a divine mystery, a secret surprise that has been concealed from the world for generations. But now it's being revealed, unfolded, and manifested for every holy believer to experience. Verse 27, living within you is the Christ who floods you with the expectation of glory. This mystery of Christ embedded within us becomes a heavenly treasure chest of hope filled with the riches of glory for his people. And God wants everyone to know it. See, that's why we're turning inward, because it's all already inside of you, living within you, living within you. He's all and in all. The mystery's been kept hidden for ages and generations, but is now being revealed to God's people. Go back to verse 16. For in him was created the universe of things, both in the heavenly realm and on earth. All that is seen and all that is unseen, every seat of power, realm of government, principality, and authority, it all exists through him and for his purpose. Hi, this is Rhonda. Thank you for joining us today. You are here for just such a time as this, so go forth in the power of his might and possess all that is yours in Christ Jesus.
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2: Now let's go over to 1 John 3rd chapter. I think I quoted this a little bit ago, but it'd be good that we read it.
3: Now we're talking about watering the Word of God where you can understand it. 1 John 3rd chapter. Verse 20 says, "For if our hearts condemn us, God is greater than our hearts and knoweth all things. Beloved, if our hearts condemn us not, then have we confidence toward God. Whatsoever we ask, we receive of Him, because we keep His commandments and do those things which are pleasing in His sight." Now see, if you ask something that you know is amiss, that is wrong, then your heart would condemn you. And then again, if you ask for something that you don't know the will of God concerning in that matter, then you couldn't be praying in faith, because the only place you could get faith for that is from the word of promise itself. The seed is in itself. Faith is a substance of things hoped for, the evidence of things not seen. What is it we hope for? I don't know about you, but I hope for the things that God has given me. In 2 Peter chapter 1, he says, "God has given to us all things that pertain to life and godliness through the knowledge of Him that has called us to glory and virtue." Now come over to 1 John the 5th chapter, verse 13. "These things have I written unto you that believe on the name of the Son of God, that ye may know that ye have eternal life, and that ye may believe on the name of the Son of God." Notice he said that you may know that you have eternal life. You know, you're always meeting some people and say, "Well, you just never know whether you're saved or not." Well, John said you would. If you don't know, you're not. And this is the confidence that we have in Him, that if we ask anything according to His will, He heareth us. Now, we'll let that hang there a little bit. Now, remember what Jesus said, "All things whatsoever you ask in prayer, believing, you shall receive." Now, the only way you can believe it is find the word for it. See, we're talking about Bible faith, God answering the prayer of faith. See, prayer of petition. That's when you petition God for something. Now, there's other kinds of praying. See, if I were to pray for some ministry and say, "Now, Father, in the name of Jesus, I call down the principalities and powers and the rulers of the darkness and deceptive spirits that have hindered that individual, and I break the power of satanic oppression over him, and I bind oppression and command it to go in the name of Jesus, and I pull down the principalities and powers and spiritual wickedness over that ministry in the name of the Lord Jesus Christ." I can pray that every day, 20 times a day. Why? Because I have not asked God to do anything. I'm exercising the authority of the name of Jesus to break the power of darkness by demanding in the name of Jesus. You can pray that over and over and over and over. I haven't asked God to do one thing. I don't have to ask God to do one thing. He gave me authority to use His name. But when you come to God with a petition, you don't have to ask Him but once. If it's in faith, then you just start thanking Him for it. Hallelujah. Thank you, Father. My need is met. I know that you heard me, because I do those things which are pleasing in your sight, and my conscience doesn't condemn me. And thank God I know what you said in your word, that you've already said yes to it before you ask it. Oh, it's such a joy to come before you, knowing that you hear me and that you'll do what I've asked you to do. Hallelujah. Glory to God. Glory. Now notice what he said here. Verse 14, "This is the confidence that we have in Him, that if we ask anything according to His will, He heareth us." Now see, you'd have to know His will before you'd have faith. That's the only reason He would hear you, if you prayed it in faith. If you pray according to His will, well, if you're saying, "Lord, if it be Thy will, heal brother so-and-so." Well, that prayer didn't get out of your mouth. As far as God's concerned, it never happened. because you don't know what the will of God is. Now, there is a prayer of dedication. You can say, Lord, not my will, but your will be done, and submit unto the direction of God. See, Jesus prayed that prayer twice or three times in the garden. That's a different story altogether. But you see, when it comes to a petition that God has revealed in His Word what His will is in this matter, then He says, if we know that He hears us, whatsoever we ask, we know that we have the petition that we desired of Him. I mean, it's settled. If He know He heard you. But I just don't know whether God heard me or not. He didn't. Because you wasn't in faith. Now, I've got a book called How to Have Faith in Your Faith. Now, that may sound like a strange title, but have you ever noticed how that people always have great faith in Oral Roberts' faith or Kenneth Hagin's faith or some great evangelist's faith? And that's not altogether bad. But you see, the bad part is that they don't have any faith in their faith. I mean, they have the same word that they do. You have the same Bible that Oral Roberts does. God didn't squirt him with a faith gun. I mean, he got it from the Word of God. The reason he can pray in faith, he knows what God said and what God will do. And the problem is you hadn't dug around in there to find out what God said about what you won't pray about. And when you find out what God said about it and what God's will is, then you can pray just as much faith as Oral Roberts can. Hallelujah. If you know that He hears us, whatsoever we ask, we know. We know we have the petition that we desired of Him. Now, why would you stay up all night if you know you had the petition you asked Him? I mean, if you're going to pray, why worry? And if you're going to worry, why pray? I mean, use a little common sense. Glory be to God. Go to John's Gospel, right quick. John's Gospel, the 9th chapter. Jesus was passing by one day, and they saw a man that was born blind. And the disciples said to him, Master, who did sin, this man or his parents, that he was born blind? Now, isn't that a strange question? I mean, how did this man sin before he was born? See, John, the 9th chapter. Master, who did sin, this man or his parents, that he was born blind? But now, see, the Jews believed that a man could sin even in his mother's womb. That's the reason they said it that way. But now, listen to what Jesus said. Now, remember, there's three answers Jesus can say. He says the man sinned, he can say it's the parents' sin, or he can say neither. Now watch what Jesus said. Jesus answered and said, neither has this man sinned nor his parents. That's his answer to the question. Neither one of these is right. Wasn't the man's sin, it wasn't the parents' sin. Now let me show you why you can't take this literally. See, somebody said, yeah, but look what Jesus said. Neither has this man sinned nor his parents, but that the works of God should be manifest in him. That's the reason he was born blind, so God could heal him and get glory out of his healing. If I even thought that God was that kind of God, I wouldn't want nothing to do with Him. God's not schizophrenic. Neither has this man sinned nor his parents. You can't take that literally. If you do, you make Jesus a liar, because all have sinned and come short of the glory of God. He's saying it wasn't the man's sin nor the parents' sin that caused him to be born blind. He didn't tell you why the man was born blind, but he said that the works of God must be manifest in him. I must work the works of him that sent me. In other words, indicating that this is the work of the devil. Because he said, I'm going to have to work the works of God in him. So, he spit on the ground, and he made clay of the spittle, and he anointed the man's eye, and said, go wash in the pool of Siloam. And he went his way therefore and washed and came seeing. Now notice, Jesus said, I'm going to work the works of God. See, there's people accused God of causing this man to be born blind so he could get healed. Jesus said, I'm going to work the works of God. When Jesus worked the works of God, the man could see. You know it wasn't God that made him blind. Because this is the works of God. The blindness was the work of the devil. The Bible says, the God of this world blinds the minds, and he'll blind eyes, and he'll cripple people. And of course, sin entered into the earth, and that's where Satan got his start. And that's where sickness got its start. You know, if we just learn to find the dividing line of the Bible, it'll just straighten out a lot of thinking. The thief cometh not but for to steal, to kill, and to destroy. But I am come, Jesus said, that you might have life and have it more abundantly. That's the dividing line of the Bible. If you have any question about where sickness, disease, and all of the wars and things come from, it comes from there. The thief comes to steal, kill, and destroy. Somebody said, well, God allowed it. Yeah, he has to allow anything you'll allow.
2: See, it makes a difference when you can see what the Bible's really saying. Oh, I've heard some of these things so squirreled up you wouldn't recognize it. But if you understand it, Satan can't steal it from you. Now, be careful that you don't take the word out of context. You know, you can take things out of context, prove anything in the world from the Bible. The Bible says that Judas went out and hanged himself. Jesus said in another place, go thou and do likewise. And a lot of people have hung themselves spiritually by taking things out of context, you see. No, you got to keep it with the intent of what the writer said. And then it'll water your desert. And like I said, you can have the word in you. You can know what the word said. You can know about the word. But if you don't have a good understanding of it, Satan will steal it from you. It'll be unproductive. So you just got to get in there and dig out the thorns, gather up the rocks, throw them out of the garden, preconceived ideas that sap the moisture from the word, the seed, then it'll produce for you. Hallelujah. Blessed be God.
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0: chapter 3, verse 5, even so the tongue is a little member and boasteth great things. 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
3: The host always welcome to do that. The number is 844-484-5737. Now today, we're going into the program with our lines full, so don't call right now. But in a few minutes, if you call, there will be lines opening up and we can talk to you as well. We get you through. The number is 844-484-5737. All right, we're going to talk first of all to George calling from Scottsdale, Arizona. Hi, George. Welcome.
4: Hello, Steve. Hope all is well. I'm working my way through your book, pretty much all the way through your book, Why Health. Mm-hmm. And when I opened it, I was more on the annihilation side. Now I'm into the restoration side, which seems persuasive, but yet I'm stuck on Matthew 25:46. Uh-huh. These will go away into eternal punishment, but the righteous into eternal life.
3: Yep.
4: I understand eternal doesn't always mean forever from your book, but at the same time, it seems to be eternal punishment versus eternal life.
3: That is the argument that that's the argument that Augustine made against the universal view. In Augustine's day, now Augustine is of course responsible for the church in the West, the Catholic Church, and then the Protestant Church that came out of the Catholic Church. Augustine's the one who's responsible for us adopting the idea that hell is a place of eternal conscious torment. Augustine didn't invent the view; it was earlier. It was available in the days of Tertullian, who held it. But there were other views, too, and it was Augustine who made that one view standardized. Now, the other views have continued to exist, although the Catholic Church condemned them, but they condemned them because Augustine was their hero. And yet, when Augustine argued for the eternal conscious torment view, the main view he felt he had to defeat was the universalist view, because Origen was the most influential theologian in the world before Augustine. And he held the universal view that God will eventually restore everyone, even from hell, when they repent, and that's God's determination. Now, Augustine was going against that, and the argument he made against it was that very verse, which you mentioned, which is Matthew 25:46, where at the end of the story, or the parable of the sheep and the goats, the sheep and the goats go off into opposite destinies. And it says specifically, These shall go away.

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1: 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On today's edition of The Plumb Line, I'm your host, Jay Rudolph. Avery Foley of Answers in Genesis, a writer and speaker with Answers in Genesis, my guest, and mom to six children, a wife and mother. And she has been with us to discuss motherhood from a biblical worldview. We're going to continue on this visit here, talking about some of the characteristics and traits of moms. Of course, every person's an individual and a little bit different, but one seems to be a common trait that you've already talked about a bit is the nurturing of a mother in particular. And I know I see this, and I think most couples probably see this, where if the child, you know, gets some sort of injury or wound, who's that child going to run to? Pretty much, you know, always mom. So, yeah, yeah. And I know, you know, when mom's not around and the child comes to me, I'll say, here, wash up, put this Band-Aid on, you'll be fine. So the scriptures kind of confirm this. Between the two, the mother and the father, the one that the scriptures reference when it talks about comfort or nurturing is pretty much always the mom, to my knowledge. I'm looking at Isaiah 66:13, for example. It says, as a mother comforts her child, so will I comfort you, and you will be comforted over Jerusalem. We don't have time to go into all the context there of what Isaiah is exactly speaking about, but we can use that little metaphor for reference, I guess, for our discussion, that there is this aspect of comforting, nurturing, that moms definitely exhibit.
4: Yes, and it's one of the ways that we uniquely reflect the image of God, because obviously both male and female are made in the image of God. We see that very clearly in Genesis. When God creates mankind, he makes both male and female in his image. But male and female are not the same. Our culture tries to make us the same and tries to say that we're the same, but it's pretty obvious that we are actually not the same. And so we are both made in the image of God, but reflect God's image differently. And God needed both male and female to accurately represent his image here on earth. That's why he created humans as male and female. That's part of God's beautiful design for marriage and for parenting, is we reflect that image, as well as his relationship with Christ and the church through our marriage, through our parenting. But especially for women, it's typically that nurturing side, which is very different from how dads are with their children. When studies have been done on the difference between mothers and fathers and how they relate to their children, mothers really help to impart, like you said, that nurturing side, that the tender side, the really caring, gentler side. Whereas dads, and this is equally as important, dads help to impart, especially in their boys, that

0: or like adventure, and like dads are the ones throwing their kids up in the air and helping them push the boundaries a little bit and helping them test their strengths and test their limits. And kids need both of those to be able to develop healthily. They need both the mother side, what mom uniquely brings, and what dad uniquely brings. So this idea that we see in our culture that moms and dads are just replaceable, interchangeable parts, it doesn't matter if a child has a mother and a father, they just need loving adults in their life. It's simply not true. It doesn't reflect God's design. And it should be obvious to us as Christians that's not going to be reflected in the studies. And when they look at studies of children who are missing one or the other, whether it's a mother or a father, those children, they're at a disadvantage because they didn't receive what God designed for them to receive. And in a fallen, broken world, sometimes that's just a really sad reality. And sometimes that's a reality that people create on purpose because of these, you know, different family structures our culture has adopted that go against what God's word says. But we need both of those, and all the studies bear that out, that yes, God's design is what's best for children.
1: Yeah, I certainly concur with that. I'm also trying to think about those who'd be tuning in here, and there may be some single moms, and they may be single moms by not necessarily an accord or desire of their own that came about. And so what would you say to them? Because you've made it apparent, and I would certainly agree with it, that both, you know, mom and dad are needed in the picture for the child to grow up healthy and all of that. And so what would you say to them?
0: That is such a hard situation. I mean, it's a consequence of living in a sinful, broken world where there are just things that either happen by sinful choices or just by, you know, circumstances. But for that single mom who's trying to raise her children, I think it would be just really important to try and have a male mentor in your children's life, whether that's a grandparent or an uncle or, you know, a godly man at church who's able to really help pour into your kids. Obviously, it's not the same as how God has designed it to be, but in a broken world, that's one of the graces we can see is that God can use other people to help step in and bear that burden and shoulder that. So I'd encourage them to just definitely make an effort to find a godly male who's able to step in and really just pour into kids in that way, in that unique way that God has designed men to be able to.
1: Yeah, thank you. I definitely would concur with that as well. I'm looking at a couple other verses here in Proverbs chapter 1, and I wanted you to comment a bit on how what we're talking about, the different ways that God has created us in his image here between male and female, how that plays into how we instruct or teach our children even, because there's a difference there too. It says in Proverbs 1, 8, and 9, "Listen, my son, to your father's instruction, and do not forsake your mother's teachings." You know, both the father and the mother are doing some teaching here, and it says they are a garland to grace your head and a chain to adorn your neck. But I don't think that they both are teaching the exact same way or the exact same thing. Well, I hope they're teaching, you know, they're both teaching godly principles and doing it from a quote-unquote biblical worldview like we do here on the Plumb Line. But the style of it, the manner of that teaching is not the same generally.
0: Yeah, and you see that reflected, I think, in most homes. If we think back to the way we grew up, like the way that a dad handles certain situations is going to be different from the way the mother handles the same situation. And that's a good thing. That helps the child to be a more well-rounded individual. They need both of that. But I think about the mother's instruction part, obviously being a mother. My husband is the head of the home. He's the spiritual leader of our home. But that doesn't mean that he does all of the spiritual, you know, discipleship in our home. That means that we work together as a team, but he's the head. And so as a mom, I have so much joy in getting to teach my children. We homeschool. And so through homeschool, getting to really bring the truths of scripture to light for them as we're studying through history, as we're studying English, as we're studying even math, you can learn a lot of patience and stuff through math, my least favorite subject. Just getting to impart that through the day to day, just being with them all the time. And moms, typically, it isn't true for every home, but typically, moms are the ones doing a lot of the very, very repetitive stuff with children. But we're typically the ones doing a lot more diaper changes, doing a lot more of like baths and getting the kids dressed. And a lot of that kind of stuff typically falls on mom. And through all of those just seemingly very mundane tasks that we're repeating over and over again, we are showing our children examples of service. We are showing them just love through these little tiny ways of caring for their bodies. And as we're doing that, oftentimes we're having like good conversations with them and just little snippets here and there, pointing them towards the Savior, pointing out things in creation that, you know, look at how amazing God is. Look at this amazing design in this, as we're just going for a really slow walk, looking at every pebble and every ant that crosses the path, right? All of those little tiny moments that we get to experience, all of them not only are building that beautiful relationship with our children, but also are all moments we can use to point them towards Christ and just to instill that little bit of discipleship and just little drips through their day. And I think that's just a really unique thing that a lot of moms get to have, often getting to be the parent that gets to stay home with the children. We just have that unique ability to have all of those special moments in just a different way. And I think moms need to remember, because it's really easy to forget in the nitty gritty of just like, I've done this a million times. It's really easy to forget that we're providing a service our children need. They can't do these things on their own. The ages my children are at, they're too little to do these things on their own. And we get to be an example of joyful service to them over and over and over and over again throughout the day. That will be a real blessing to them as they grow up, even if it doesn't feel like it, you know, as you're doing the same thing for the 80th time that day. But it really does pour into them in a unique way. And I think mothers need to keep that in mind to make sure that the mundane tasks, they can understand that those moments are really important and they really can bring glory to God through all of that.
1: Yeah. Well, as you're sharing this, I'm just thinking about the wonderful blessing the homeschooling is. My wife and I did that as well. And, you know, as I think about that, I think of something that we talk about a lot on the Plumb Line, and that is whatever choice that father and mother make regarding their children's education, they are still the primary educators. They are still ultimately responsible. And I think it's, you know, Deuteronomy 6. We don't have to read from there necessarily, but that certainly confirms it, as well as other places in the Word of God. But I just love that we have the opportunity to homeschool, but if we make another choice, we still have to understand that as mothers, you and your husband are still responsible ultimately for your children's education.
0: Yes. Yeah. And it's really important to keep that in mind. Like you said, regardless of school choice, that we bear that responsibility. It's not something we can farm out to the education system, even to a great Christian school. It's not something we can farm out to the church. And Deuteronomy 6 makes that very clear. Ultimately, it is the parents' responsibility to be the ones who are shepherding this child and who are instilling that biblical worldview and are really pointing them towards Christ. So we're to be talking about the things of God as we sit and as we stand and as we walk. And whatever we're doing, we're to be reminding them of biblical truth and planting those seeds. And it's easy to grow discouraged in that. A verse that I quote to myself a lot is from Galatians 6:9. Let us not grow weary in doing good, for at the proper time we will reap a harvest if we do not give up. And that harvest might not look like what we want it to look like, but we're promised a harvest, whether that's the harvest in our own hearts of becoming more like Christ and growing in the fruit of the Spirit, or whether that's a harvest in the lives of our children. We're promised that we will have a harvest if we continue to do what God has called us to do without giving up. But it's easy to become weary when you're dealing with the same sin issue in your child that you've been dealing with for like a year now. And you're like, when is this ever, like, are we ever going to get through to this child? You know what? Do not grow weary in doing good, because you will receive a harvest. And God's the one who decides what that harvest is. We have to rest in his care and his love for us and for our child. But don't grow weary in that. Keep pressing on. Keep doing what he's called you to do, because it's worth it and it's bringing glory to him.
1: Amen. Well, what you just shared there might be the answer to my next question that I'm going to ask when we come back from the break, or maybe it'll be something else. We'll see here in just a moment when we come back with my guest, Avery Foley. Again, she is wife and mother to 6 children and also with Answers in Genesis. So thankful to her for joining us to talk about motherhood from a biblical worldview on this edition of The Plumb Line. Thankful to you for tuning in as well, and I'd love to have you reach out and connect and share some thoughts, comments, questions that you may have. Maybe you want to share a guest or topic idea with me. Just love to hear from you. Reach out, say hi. theplumblineradio@gmail.com is that email, theplumblineradio@gmail.com. We'll be right back. 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Thanks for joining me for The Plumb Line. I'm your host, G. Rudolph, Avery Foley of Answers in Genesis. My guest, we're talking about motherhood from a biblical worldview on this edition. And Avery, as I gave the listeners a little bit of heads up, and I gave you a bit of heads up during the break as well, so I didn't startle you too much, but I wanted to start this segment by asking you what you feel is the most challenging aspect of motherhood, at least as far as your motherhood is concerned anyway.
0: That's a great question. It's a hard one to answer because it really depends on the season. Different seasons have had things that were more challenging. It's funny, I think back to when I had my first son. He's nine. And I remember when he was born, I felt so overwhelmed. And there were days where I was like, I don't even know, like, how can I go get a shower? It's so overwhelming. And now that I have six kids, I'm like, why did I feel overwhelmed with one child? Like, what was wrong with me? But you just, God's grace, you grow in your abilities as you have more children. And he's very good to provide what you need in the moment. But probably the most challenging thing that your children, they're sinners. And there are people who say that, you know, you're born into this world, you're just a blank slate, and it's your circumstances that impact who you are. But I think any parent who pays attention to their child recognizes that children are born with a propensity towards sin. We all are. Scripture is very clear that we are sinners. And we, as parents, it's our job to disciple these children. That responsibility rests on us. It's a huge responsibility. These children know nothing about God. They know nothing about his word. They know nothing about what is right and wrong, minus what their conscience already tells them. And we have to help them make that conscience more sensitive to the Holy Spirit. There's so much involved with parenting. And there are some seasons where you have a particular sin issue in your child that you feel like you've dealt with over and over. And it's just, you feel like you've talked to the blue in the face and they just don't get it. And that's where you have to go to Christ. And I'm in a season right now where God's really reminding me of that. And I can't do this in my own strength. I have to have him. That's why he gave us prayer. That's why he gave us his word. We have to go to scripture and we have to be in his word, to be encouraged ourselves, to have that strength to carry on and to choose to continue doing the hard thing and not just let the sin issues slip under the rug because we're tired of having to deal with them. There's a quote from C.S. Lewis that I think of quite often. I believe it's from C.S. Lewis. Children are not a distraction from the important work. They are the most important work. Mm. And when I feel frustrated because I've dealt with this issue, you know, 10 times in the last week and we're still not getting anywhere with it, I have to stop and remind myself, this is what God has called me to do. This is the most important thing in my life right now that God has called me to do. It is to deal with this issue in my child. Everything else, whether it's my work, which is important, but not as important, whether it is getting dinner on the table or homeschooling, none of that is as important as discipling the heart of my child right now. So when this sin issue interrupts me in the middle of making dinner or in the middle of cleaning up or when I'm in the middle of something with work that I'm trying to get done, I often have to stop, take a deep breath and remind myself, children are not a distraction from the important work. They are the important work. And I need to stop what I'm doing right now and actually turn and with the patience Lord gives us deal with this issue again, because that is my most important job. And I think that is a challenging thing to keep in mind, that this sin issue isn't a distraction from what I should be doing. Me dealing with this is what I should be doing, because that's the ultimate job that God has called me to as a mother, is to disciple these kids over and over and over again. It can be wearisome, but like we talked about from Galatians, we have to keep going, and not in our own strength, but in the strength of the Lord, and to continue to see the joy. And I say that like it's like happens all the time. Most of motherhood is joyful and it's really wonderful, but you have these times, and every mom knows what I'm talking about. You have these seasons where it's just like, I feel like for the last couple of weeks, we've just been dealing with this one thing and nothing else has happened in the home except this one thing we've been dealing with. But eventually it does get better. And all of a sudden you'll be like, oh yeah, they stopped doing that. And you almost don't even notice sometimes that this child has stopped this issue. The friend I was talking about, the friend who's 12 years older than me, one of the pieces of advice she gave to me was, she said, when you feel like you're in that season, you're dealing with something, write it down somewhere. Have a notebook where you write that down, write down that you're praying for this, and then keep track, because you easily forget. The kid starts doing something else and you move on to this new character issue and you forget that, oh, they've actually gotten better at this other thing that I was, you know, crying tears of frustration over a few weeks ago. And they've actually gotten better and I didn't even notice because now we've moved on to something else. Or a different child is having an issue now. And so actually keeping like a written record of what you're praying through for your children helps you to see God's grace and his goodness, that he is working on your children, that he is growing them, and that your obedience, your faithfulness is actually having an impact on the lives of your children. Especially if you have a lot of children, it can be easy to kind of lose that. because everybody always has something going on in their life. but actually writing it down is a good way to keep track of what the Lord is doing in the hearts of your children.
1: Well, I think you probably answered both facets I was going to bring up here in that, because the flip side of this, your greatest joys, probably some of those certainly are when you see the kids finally get it.
0: Oh, yes. Exactly. I have cried tears of joy when all of a sudden I have, you know, a child has come and repented of something we've been working on. I'm like, Lord, this is amazing. Thank you so much for this grace.
1: And of course, the greatest joy is just to be able to, you know, experience them coming to faith in Jesus Christ. And yeah. I don't know, your kids are pretty young. Have you had that joy yet with them?
0: Yes. So we have our two older children are both, they're walking with the Lord and growing in obedience to Him. And it is such a joy to see them at church. The church that we attend is they have the children with the parents in the service, and it's such a joy to watch them sit beside us and sing and, you know, raise their hands during worship. And they're part of our church is more of like a liturgical church. So they get to be part of the, you know, confessing sin as a church and being called to worship as a church. And it's so beautiful. When the Apostle John says, I have no greater joy than to see my children walking in the truth. As a mom, you really feel that. There's no greater joy than to see them worshiping Christ and following after Him. And when Jesus says, like, let the little children come to me, as parents, we get to be facilitators of that. We get to bring them to Jesus as we bring them to church and as we gather for family discipleship and family worship in the evenings. We get to be part of bringing them to Jesus. And it's such a blessing. And one thing, I just thought of this, one thing we started doing as a family the last couple months is when I put them to bed, I prayed a blessing over them, the blessing from Numbers, the priestly blessing of Aaron, you know, the Lord bless you and keep you, the Lord make His face shine upon you, that verse. And it's just become a little thing the kids love. I put my hand on their head, we make eye contact, it's a special little moment at the end of the day. But now they like to do it to me, so I get blessed like 4 times by all the kids that can talk at the end of the night. It's really cute. And the little one, he's turning 4. He wants me to bless his stuffed animals too at bedtime. And it's just so cute. It's just a little moment at the end of the day where we get to connect and we get to, you know, get to bring them to Jesus. It's a blessing. It's such a joy. I love it.
1: Yeah. Well, we only have about 3 to 4 minutes left here, and I want to save you plenty of time to kind of summarize, but I think what I'm going to ask you here is going to lead right into a summary, because essentially we've talked a lot of aspects of motherhood here, but as you were just sharing there and talking about the joys of seeing your children walking in the truth, I know some really godly mothers, some good friends of my wife and I, that, you know, they follow the Lord, they've instructed their children in the things of the Lord, the ways of the Lord, and their children aren't walking in the truth. And so I want to, you know, leave the listeners with all of the listeners with encouragement, but particularly those who, you know, you have not failed as a mom, I guess is what I want to say. And I think you're going to confirm that too, if your children aren't walking in the truth.
0: That as a mom, I think that's the hardest thing that a mother, a Christian mother can face. And I think about that as I look to the future of my children. Obviously my biggest prayer for them is always that they would know Jesus from a young age. They would never know a day apart from Him. That's what I pray for them. They would never know a day apart from the Lord. And for those moms who, and I mean, obviously we don't know the future. We don't know what all the choices that our children will make. For moms in that season, I can't even imagine how hard that is. But when we look to scripture, we see that whether we were a success or a failure, from human terms, we always want to put it in certain boxes, right? Like, this is the outcome I got, therefore I did a good job because I got this outcome. But we don't see that in scripture. What we see is faithfulness, that God rewards and God is pleased with faithfulness, that He is sovereign over circumstances, that He is in control over everything. And what He calls us to is faithfulness and to obedience. And I have to remind myself of this often when I start to feel that, like, but what if my children don't follow the Lord? That's not up to me. That's between my children and the Lord. What is up to me is to be faithful and to be obedient and to walk in what He's called me to do. And that God usually uses the family to transmit that godly legacy. But there are times where, at least, you know, for what we can see for now, you never know as your child gets, you know, continues to get older, but that God has not used that to pass on that godly legacy. But we did what we were called to do, and we were faithful and we were obedient, and we can continue to be obedient, to pray for that wayward child and to continue to point them to Christ as often as we get the opportunity to do that. But it's so hard, but God is with us in those seasons too. And we go to His word and we see that He is faithful and He is kind and He is our shepherd. And we get to shepherd our children, but that's only because we have the shepherd who loves us and who in that valley, He is near us. And his goodness and his mercy will follow us all the days of our life until we join him in eternity. And so we just have to really keep God's sovereignty and God's care and God's love in focus during those really difficult times, and not feel like we're a failure, because it isn't up to us to save our children. Only Christ saves. We don't save anybody. Only Christ does. And we have to keep that in mind, and probably remind ourselves of that over and over and over again, that mm-hmm. it's Christ who saves, not us. We're just called to be faithful and obedient and leave the results up to him.
1: Yeah, wonderful. And yeah, I appreciate that too, that we don't know. And the great sovereignty of God, he knows, you know, what will transpire with our children as they get older. And maybe, you know, even as they age and they start to have, you know, children of their own, grandchildren of their own, and they may come, you know, return to the faith. And so only God knows what will happen. So I appreciate that. Well, thank you so much, Avery. It's been a wonderful visit discussing motherhood here, and I look forward to our next visit. Thanks for coming on again.
0: Thanks so much for having me.
1: Avery Foley, again, Answers in Genesis, the ministry that she serves the Lord with, and so thankful to Answers in Genesis as well. What a wonderful ministry God has raised up there. 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
7: What place does the Bible hold in your heart? 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Your answer has eternal implications. Today on Turning Point, Dr. David Jeremiah turns to the 19th Psalm, which shares three ways God reveals Himself to us. From the series, God, I Need Some Answers, here's David to introduce his message, How Can One Book Change My Life?
8: You know, throughout history, people have looked everywhere for God, in nature, in legends, in gurus, even within themselves. God has revealed Himself in some of those ways, but without knowing what to look for, we may mistake a false God for a true God. And that's why we need to know what the Bible says and how we can use this book we call the Bible as a guide for life. And I've watched it happen over 50-plus years of ministry. I've watched this book literally change the lives of people. And it will do the same for anyone who will begin to utilize its truth in the proper way. This truth is based in our lesson today on Psalm 19. So if you have your Bible, you should find your place there. You will discover it's very powerful and will help you in your life. By the way, if you haven't already done so, I want to encourage you during the month of May to take advantage of our special resource. We have prepared some of the great truths of five of the great Psalms. And this book is 200 pages of really practical information to help you have a flourishing life. The book is called Five Psalms for a Flourishing Life, and it's available to you today for a gift of any size to Turning Point during the month of May. Just ask for your copy when you send your gift, and it will be on its way. Here is part one of How Can One Book Change My Life?
9: After captivating an audience at Yale University, the late novelist Ayn Rand was asked by a reporter, "What's wrong with the modern world?" Without a moment's hesitation, she replied, quote, "Never before has the world been so desperately asking for answers to crucial questions, and never before has the world been so frantically committed to the idea that no answers are possible." To paraphrase the Bible, wrote this agnostic, "The modern attitude is, Father, forgive us, for we know not what we are doing, and please don't tell us." End of quote. Pretty perceptive statement for an acknowledged agnostic. Many of us would criticize her, but we must be careful, because if we're honest, we would all admit that there's a part of all of us that do want a word from God, but we're really not sure we want the word of God. We know enough to own a Bible, but not enough for the Bible to own us. We pay the Bible lip service, but we fail to give it life service. A survey that was taken by the Barna Research Organization pointed out that only 18% of those who call themselves born-again Christians read the Bible every day. In fact, more frightening than that, when they finished the survey, they discovered that 23% of those who profess to be Christians say they never read the Bible at all, ever. In a world where the only absolute is the idea that there are no absolutes, we really need to recover the realization that God has spoken and there is absolute truth. No wonder some wag said that the worst dust storm in history would happen if all the church members who were neglecting their Bibles dusted them off simultaneously. I don't know if that's true or not, but that's a possibility. The thing I'm encouraged about today as I read this psalm is that God has not left us without answers. He has revealed Himself to us. Isn't that incredible? That the God who created the world, the God who is our Creator, has taken the time and the effort to reveal Himself to us so that we could know Him. In fact, this psalm is about God's revelation of Himself to man. It's wonderful as it points out the three areas where God has chosen to reveal Himself. First of all, God has revealed Himself in the skies, says the psalmist. Then he has revealed himself in the scriptures. And finally, and most practically, God has revealed himself in our very soul. The progress of the psalm is from God's natural revelation in the world to God's specific revelation in his word. There is not a better testimony to God's love for his people than the 19th psalm, which tells us how God has loved us and how he has revealed himself to us. In the skies, we see his glory. In the scriptures, we see his greatness. And in our soul, we sense his grace. So I want you to walk with me through the words of this psalm today as we ask ourselves the question, how could one book change anybody's life? Before we get to that book, we need to walk past that revelation of God in glory in the skies. We've all memorized, if we've been to church very long, some of these words. The heavens declare the glory of God, and the firmament shows his handiwork. And in the 8th psalm, it talks about the moon and the stars. Somebody said, that's the night psalm. In this psalm, it talks about the sun in the heavens. That's the day psalm. Whether it's night or day, God, through his creation, has revealed himself to us. And while this is not the main focus of what I want to share with you today, we can't pass over these 6 verses without making some observations about God's revelation of himself in the skies. Please note, first of all, that this revelation is an undeniable message. He says, in the heavens and in the firmament, he has shown forth his handiwork. The word firmament really means the expanse of God's creation. It's as if God has written in the sky, everywhere you look, a finger that points back to the Creator, so that no matter where you go in this great universe, all you have to do is but look up, and there is an undeniable testimony to the Creator God. Not only is this revelation of God in the skies an undeniable message, but read on and discover that it's an unending message. It says, night unto night, and day unto day, God showeth forth his power. It's like the day takes the glory of God and hands it off to the night. And the night lets it shine, and when it's finished, it hands it off back to the day. So whether it's day or night, God is always sending out his message that he is the powerful creator of the world. Not only is it undeniable and unending, but it is universal. Read what the psalm says. There is no speech, says the psalmist, nor language where their voice is not heard. Their line is gone out throughout all the earth, and their words to the end of the world. In the New Testament, the writers pick up on the 19th psalm, especially Paul in the book of Romans. And he's trying to demonstrate in his writing in Romans chapter 1 that all of the world is guilty before God. One of the most often asked questions, especially if you get into college groups where people feel like they can really go for your jugular vein as a teacher, they want to know about the heathen in Africa. They want to know about the people who've never heard about Jesus Christ in India or in some part of the globe where the world message of the gospel has not been spoken. And you know what Paul said? Paul said in Romans chapter 1 and verse 20, for since the creation of the world, his invisible attributes are clearly seen, being understood by the things that are made, even his eternal power and Godhead, so that, says the writer, they are without excuse. I don't pretend to comprehend all of that, but I've read enough stories from the mission field. I've read enough testimony from men and women who've gone to places where nobody has ever told them about Jesus Christ. And as they have, in their animistic ways, tried to worship the sun and the stars, the moon, they've come to the realization that there has to be something beyond that, something behind it. And in their searching for the truth behind the creation, God has brought them into an encounter with the gospel message of Jesus Christ. What Paul is saying is that there's enough revelation in God's creative work so that if man would just follow the revelation God has given him, it would take him to the knowledge of who God is. But what have we done? Once again, Paul says, we've taken the creation and we've worshiped the creation instead of the Creator. And so all over the world, wherever you see pagan people, you see them bowing down to the sun, bowing down to the moon, worshiping the stars. And by the way, we worship the stars in this country, don't we? Well, the psalmist wants us to understand that God has spoken in the skies and he's told us the story of his glory. Not only is it an undeniable message and an unending message, but it is universal. It is everywhere. In fact, I love what the psalmist has said. He says, their line has gone throughout all the earth and their words to the end of the world. This is the surveyor's line. And the psalmist gives us the picture of the surveyor surveying all the world. And when he finished surveying all the world, there's no place where God's testimony in his creative work has not been preached. I wish I had time to talk to you about the center of the psalmist's picture in the sun, S-U-N. But we must hasten on to the next section. God's wonderful message told in the glory of the skies. But secondly, God's wonderful message told in the greatness of the scriptures. Beginning at verse 7, the psalmist switches his gear from talking about the creation into talking about the written word. The law of the Lord is perfect, converting the soul. The testimony of the Lord is sure, making wise the simple. And if you read those verses again, you will discover that there are six groups of three. The psalmist is clever and creative in helping us to understand how powerful is this book we call the Bible. He tells us, first of all, that it is a book which cannot be described in one word. So go down through your Bible and look at the words he uses. He talks about the law and the testimony and the statutes and the commandments and the fear and the judgments. These are all the titles of the Word of God which are listed for us here in the 19th Psalm. Down through the centuries, the Bible has always been something that has been hated and scorned. It is something that has created a great deal of opposition, and men have gone out of their way to try to abolish it. Voltaire's satire and Ingersoll's slander and Hitler's soldiers and Bishop Pike's skepticism, all of this has turned to be human hammers that are broken on the anvil of God's word. They wear themselves out on the Bible and they never seem to get anywhere. Through the centuries, emperors have demanded the destruction of the Bible. Church leaders have placed their superstitious traditions over it. Smart seminary professors have written it off as being beneath their sophisticated scholarship. But the Bible, defiantly, victoriously, convincingly, still stands. The Bible's pages continue to tell the grace of God. And the message remains the only inerrant, infallible, complete revelation that man has ever gotten from his living God. And so today we look back on history and all the critics and we realize that in a strange way Moses has outlived Voltaire. And Isaiah has outlasted Ingersoll. And the apostles have outsmarted the agnostics. And the prophets have overpowered the professors. And the Bible still stands as God's wonderful message to man. The six titles tell us of the majesty of God's word. But after the six titles, after reading of the law and the testimony and the statute and the commandment and the fear and the judgments, we see the six descriptions. Read back through that text again and you will discover that here the Bible is described in six ways. It is perfect. It is sure. It is right. It is pure. It is clean. And it is true. I wish I had time to take every one of those descriptions and tell you all of the truth that's wrapped up in them. The Bible is perfect. The Bible is sure. You can count on it. The Bible is right. It's always right. The Bible is pure. The Bible is clean. And the Bible is true. The law, the testimony, the statutes, the commandments, perfect, pure, clean, true. The psalmist literally uses 18 different expressions to try to get to our attention the importance of centering our thoughts on God's word. But the last six words have to do with its effectiveness. Does it really change your life? I mean, come on, Pastor. I know you're paid to say stuff like this, but does the Bible really change your life? I remember reading a story about an old lady who lived way back in the country. One day, there was a knock at her door, and it was a vacuum cleaner salesman. He came into her house and began to give the woman his high-pressure sales talk. He said, "Madam, I've got the greatest product you've ever seen. This vacuum cleaner will eat up anything. In fact, if I don't control it, it'll suck the carpet right off your floor." Before the woman could do anything or say anything, he said, "I want to give you a demonstration." He went over to the fireplace, scooped out some of the ashes, and threw them in the middle of the carpet. Then he took a bag that he carried in with him and some dirt and threw it on top of the ashes. Some more junk on top of that. And after making a thorough mess, he said, "Madam, I want you to watch this vacuum cleaner at work. I guarantee it will suck up everything I've thrown on your rug." The woman, kind of overwhelmed by this, stood there aghast, speechless. And the salesman went on to say, "Lady, if it doesn't suck up every bit of this, I will personally eat it all with a spoon." The woman looked at the salesman and finally found her voice. She said, "Well, sir, start eating. We ain't got no electricity." I wish I could have been there to watch, don't you? Somebody always needs to get caught like that when they do that sort of thing. But it kind of reminds me that before you pitch a product, you better be dead sure you can deliver, right? For whatever reason. Let me tell you, I am absolutely certain about what I'm going to say to you about the Scripture. I know this is true. This is what the Bible will do for you. The psalmist says, it will restore your soul. Refreshing your inner life like food does your body. The King James says, converting the soul. And that reminds us that there is no way that you can even come to know God apart from the Scriptures. But the one thing the Bible will do for you that you can't find any other book that will ever do for you is the Bible will deal with your soul. The Bible will deal with the real you, not the external facade that you walk around in, but the real you. The Bible will get down deep into where you live and help you to understand who you are. And if you take it at face value, you will discover that this book begins to refresh you and restore you. Sometimes there's a little bit of tearing down first, isn't there? Sometimes the Bible has to tear out all that's bad so that it can begin to build up that which is good. But I promise you that I know this book will do that. It will restore your soul. Keep reading. Not only will it restore your soul, but the Bible will renew your mind. The psalmist says that it makes wise the simple. It gives practical guidance to the inexperienced. Did you know, men and women, that there is wisdom in this book for every situation you face? I found help in this book for my family. I found help in this book for my financial challenges. I found help in this book for health. Believe it or not, the book has some very interesting principles about health. I found help in this book about discipline. I've discovered some hard truths in this book about the fact that the Christian life doesn't just descend upon you, that godliness comes through discipline. This book makes you wise. The psalmist says, it will rejoice your heart, bringing delight and pleasure to you when you obey it. It rejoices your heart. You know, I've understood that a lot more in recent days than ever before. Do you know this book is filled with truth that sometimes it just kind of explodes in your heart and you cannot contain yourself? I sometimes go to a special place, and I'm not going to tell you where it is, but I have a special place that I go to. It's beautiful, beautiful water and mountains. I go there to read the Bible and to pray. And you know what? Sometimes when I've been reading the Bible, and I'm all there by myself, I forget where I am. And I start having a party. I get so excited about what I've read. I just want to shout and sing and beep the horn. I don't know, you know, just whatever you can do. Because the Word of God rejoices your heart. Oh, I know there are times when the Word of God works you over, but there are also many times when you study the Bible and really come to grips with its truth. It just gets in your soul and it makes you happy. And if you haven't known that, it's because you haven't gotten into the book. Keep reading. What else will it do? It renews your mind. It rejoices your heart. It'll refocus your vision. The psalmist says that the Bible enlightens the eye, illuminating the dark. Do you know what this book has done for me? It's helped me to stay off of a lot of dead-end streets. It's given me wisdom and knowledge so that I've always said to my wife, it's a sixth sense. No, it's not. It's a biblical sense. It's the awareness of biblical principles that I may not even pull out at the time that I've learned and that I've been taught and that I've read. And when I start to go in a direction, there's an uncomfortable feeling that comes and I get my focus changed. And it's refocused now because God's Word has helped me. If you want to have a biblical lifestyle, it's not about a bunch of rules and a whole list of do's and don'ts. It's about getting into the book, and the Word of God will get into the sinews and the flesh of your being so that when you start to walk in a direction, the Word of God will keep you from getting into trouble. How many of you would like to have the ability to read the Word of God to such a degree that you'd have a sense when somebody's trying to put a scam on you? Somebody's trying to take you down a dead-end street, take your money, take away the things that are important to you. How many of you would like to read the Word of God so much that when you see your children heading in a direction, you just have a sense that that's not good? You can sit them down and help them understand. That's what this book will do. It'll refocus your vision. And then it says it'll remain forever. The Word of God is eternal. You know, I thought about this week, if God allows his son to tarry his coming, and he doesn't come for another 50 years, they'll still be preaching this same book 50 years from now and applying its truth to that generation, and it will be just as accurate and just as powerful as it is today because it is a timeless book. The principles live on. You know, most of the books we buy today, they're outdated in a couple of months. A lot of the people that I talk with in the medical field and in the engineering field say they have to keep reading and reading because the stuff they read last month is already dated. But the Word of God is timeless. It remains forever. And then finally, the psalmist says that it will refute any critic. The mutual parts explain and defend one another. Did you know that? It says it is righteous altogether. What that means is that its parts come together in defense of itself. Do you have any idea how many people have made it their life's work to try to totally destroy the Word of God? All the critics who've made it their life's work to destroy the credibility of the Word of God, not one of them has ever been able to do it. It's beyond destruction. I want to tell you something. If that's true, if what I'm telling you is true, why in the world wouldn't we want to get our heads and our hearts into this book? There's something special about this book. In fact, read the next few verses and you will see it. More to be desired are they than gold, yea, than much fine gold, sweeter than honey in the honeycomb. Moreover, by them your servant is warned, and in keeping them there is great reward. You talk about a guarantee, that's sort of like the stuff that's written on the bottom of the product. Here it is. You know what it says? It says there's great possession in the Bible for those who will discover it. For gold is good, and fine gold is better. Much fine gold is better yet, and God's Word is better than much fine gold. It's better than the best.
8: And the only way you'll ever find that out is to test it. You'll discover how precious it is. Well, it's Friday, and that means I have to give you my little speech about going to church. I hope you don't ever get tired of that because it's such an important thing. So many people have moved away from fellowship with God's people into a more private experience of their faith, according to them. But the Bible doesn't give us that opportunity. The Bible tells us we're together with God's people. And I hope you are listening to that instruction wherever you live, wherever you are. If there's a church there made up of people who love the Lord, you should be in that church this weekend. If you haven't been there for a long time, make this a beginning, a new beginning for you. And then, of course, we'll be around on television sometime during the day, and we'll be back here on Monday with the next edition of Turning Point on the Radio. I'm David Jeremiah. Thanks for listening. 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

0: renovation. Not a recreation, a renovation. But then, as 2 Peter 3 says, after the millennium and after the white throne judgment, God will destroy this present heaven and earth. And look at Revelation 21, verses 1 to 3. John says, after the present heaven and earth were destroyed, he looked up and he saw this heavenly city, the New Jerusalem, coming down out of heaven to earth. And what I want you to understand is our ultimate dwelling place is not up there, is not some place in outer space. Our ultimate dwelling place is here on earth. And that leads to a fifth question. What kind of bodies will we inhabit in the new heaven, and will we know one another in heaven? I was on a radio program Friday, and the host was asking me all kinds of questions about the resurrection. Well, Pastor, what are our resurrected bodies going to be like? Are we going to have birthmarks? If we have birthmarks in this life, are those birthmarks going to carry over? What about if you've lost a limb? Are you going to be handicapped in the next life? I mean, are we going to know one another in heaven? All the answers to those questions come when we look at the resurrected body of Jesus Christ. And you find that his resurrection body, in many ways, was similar to his earthly body. But his body was also superior to his earthly body. And the same thing is going to be true for us. You say, well, that was Jesus. Why do you think that's going to be true of us? Because Colossians 1:18 says, remember, Jesus is the prototokos. He is the prototype of those who are going to be raised from the dead. He is the firstborn, the prototokos of all creation. Question number six. Well, what age will we be in heaven? Have you ever wondered that? What age will we be in heaven? If you're 10 on earth, will you be 10 in heaven forever and ever? If you're a senior adult, when you die and go to heaven, are you going to be looking for the branch office of the AARP at the pearly gates, you know? The real question is, what age are we going to be in heaven? Some people have postulated that, well, perhaps we're going to be the same age Jesus was when he started his ministry. We're all going to be 30 years old. That's complete conjecture. The fact is, we don't know what age we will be in heaven. But now we get to the question everybody's interested in. Number seven, will there be animals in heaven? And specifically, will my pet be in heaven? I can't tell you the number of people who ask me that question about, will our pets be with us in heaven? Let's see what the Bible says about the place of animals in heaven. First of all, Isaiah chapter 11 is a description of the millennium, the renovated earth, when Christ reigns for 1,000 years. And yes, the Bible teaches that there will be animals present during the millennium. But after Revelation 21 and 22, when you get to the destruction of the present heaven and earth and the creation of the new heaven and earth, you find no mention of animals in the New Jerusalem. No mention of them anywhere. Does that mean they're not here? Not necessarily. However, if there are animals in the new heaven and the new earth, most probably they are not our pets today that have been resurrected to new life. If you turn over to Ecclesiastes chapter 3, Solomon makes that point very clear. For the fate of the sons of men and the fate of beasts is the same. As one dies, so dies the other. Indeed, they all have the same breath, and there is no advantage of man over beast, for all is vanity. They all come to go to the same place. They all came from dust, and they shall all return to dust. But then he goes on to say in verse 21, who knows that the breath of a man ascends upward and the breath of the beast ascends downward to the earth? Here's the difference. The breath, the spirit of a man ascends to heaven. There is an eternality of man that is not true of animals. If there are animals in the new heaven and the new earth, there are going to be new animals that God has created, probably not our resurrected pets. Number eight, will there be marriage in heaven? Will there be marriage to heaven? If I've been married for 60 years here on earth, am I going to be stuck? I mean, am I going to be married to the same person in heaven? What does the Bible say about that? Turn over to Luke 20. Now, that's a question the Bible answers very, very clearly. Remember, a group of the Sadducees, who didn't even believe in an afterlife, decided to play their own version of Ask the Rabbi to try to stump Jesus with a question in order to trick him. And the question was this. They said, Jesus, suppose a woman is married seven different times, seven different men, and she dies in the next life. Whose wife will she be? They thought they had really stumped the Lord. Not at all. Look at verse 34 of Luke 20. And Jesus said to them, the sons of this age marry and are given in marriage. But those who are considered worthy to attain to that age and the resurrection from the dead neither marry nor are given in marriage, for neither can they die anymore, for they are like angels and are sons of God, being sons of the resurrection. Jesus is simply saying in our resurrected bodies, we are like angels in this aspect. We're not going to marry, and therefore we're not going to procreate. We will not be married to other people in heaven. Now, if the thought that you're not going to be married, or the thought that Fido isn't going to be with you in heaven, causes you a lot of angst, remember this. Heaven is going to be a place of complete joy. God knows exactly what you need to be happy, and there's not going to be anything lacking in heaven, the Bible tells us. Well, that begs the question then, question number nine, what are we going to do in heaven? What are we going to spend eternity doing? Now, we know the picture of, you know, floating on a cloud, plucking the harp. That's a mischaracterization of heaven. But you know what I found is even some Christians, many Christians, don't understand exactly what we're going to be doing in heaven. We had a guest preacher one time, and he started kind of getting on the congregation a little bit, and he said, you know, those of you who can't even sit through a two-hour worship service, how in the world do you think you're going to enjoy heaven when all we're going to do is worship God? There are a few scattered amens, but not real enthusiastic. Because frankly, we're all just being honest here. The thought of doing nothing for all eternity except worshiping God is kind of boring. No, you're not going to admit to that, but you're thinking it. That's kind of boring. We're going to do nothing but worship God? Listen to this. While worship is certainly going to be a primary activity in heaven, it's not going to be our only activity in heaven. The Bible says not only are we going to be worshiping, we're going to be working in heaven. The fact is, God created us to do more than worship. God created us to work. And the reason God created us to work is we are made in His image. God is a worker. He created us to work. And listen to me, worship and work are not mutually exclusive. You can be worshiping while you work. You know, a perfect illustration of that is in the Garden of Eden. Adam and Eve, think about this. Before the fall, they had a perfect relationship with God that was untainted by sin. They were enjoying perfect fellowship with God. But did they just sit around the garden singing hymns and praying 24/7? No. Genesis 2:15 says God gave them a job. You are to cultivate the garden and to keep it. They worked and they worshiped at the same time. And the same thing is true for us. We're going to be doing more than singing hymns and praying all day. I would say all day and all night, but there's not going to be any night. It's just going to be all day. God has responsibilities for us. You say, where do you get that? 2 Timothy 2:12, if we endure with Him, we shall reign with Him. Or Revelation 22, verse 5, we shall reign with Him forever and ever and ever. In Matthew chapter 25, Jesus talked about the parable of the talents. And He was teaching us that dependent upon our faithfulness in this life, we will receive responsibilities in the next life. Some will rule over planets, some will rule over stars, some will rule over galaxies. Now, Paul said, one day we will judge angels. God will give us responsibilities to carry out throughout all eternity, and we will find fulfillment in doing that. And remember, all of the impediments that keep us from enjoying work in this life, tired bodies, strained relationships, government regulations, all those things will be removed in the next life so that we can enjoy work as God intended us to enjoy it. We will be working in heaven. Question number 10, and I get this all the time. Are Christians in heaven right now aware of what's going on earth? Are Christians in heaven aware of what's happening on earth? And I think the Bible answers that question with an affirming yes. at least to some extent, people in heaven know what's happening on earth. Where do I find this idea that people in heaven know what's going on earth? Well, think about Abraham in Luke chapter 16. He was with the Lord, but he was aware of the rich man's suffering. Or in Revelation chapter 6, verse 10, jot down that passage. The picture here is during the Great Tribulation. The tribulation saints, that is those Christians who have died because of their faith, their spirits are in heaven, are looking down at what is happening on earth during the Great Tribulation. And notice what they cry out. They said, "Oh Lord, how long will you refrain from judging and avenging our blood on those who dwell upon the earth?" In other words, during the tribulation, people in heaven are going to be able to look down. They will see the calamity on the earth, and they're going to say, "Lord, how long are you going to allow this to happen before you bring judgment?" So the Bible is clear, at least to some extent, that people in heaven are aware of what is happening on earth. And of course, that brings up a related question. What does that mean then that Christians in heaven are going to experience grief in heaven when we see our loved ones being consigned to hell? Have you ever wondered that? I mean, how is it going to be possible if I have a friend or a loved one who is suffering and being tormented in hell forever? How could I ever possibly enjoy heaven? Revelation chapter 21, verse 4. John says, "And God shall wipe away every tear from their eyes." And this takes place after the great white throne judgment, after unbelievers are cast into the lake of fire. After that time, John says, God wipes away every tear from our eyes. How could that be possible if we know loved ones are suffering in hell? In 2 Thessalonians chapter 1, we find an interesting description of what happens when the Lord returns. You know, when the Lord was here the first time on earth, the Bible says he wept over the lost. He cried over Jerusalem. He was grieved over the prospect of people going to hell. But 2 Thessalonians 1 says, when the Lord comes the second time, he will come dealing out retribution against unbelievers. And there'll be no tears. There'll be no grieving on his part as he renders judgment to unbelievers. And in 2 Thessalonians 1:10, it says, and after he does that, Christ will be marveled at among those who have believed. That is, when we witness Christ punishing evildoers, we won't be second-guessing him. We won't be arguing with him that he's being unjust. Instead, we will marvel at what he has done. I think what the scripture is saying is this. When we see life from God's perspective, when we are with him and understand the true righteousness of God and the true awfulness of sin, and we realize that every person who is consigned to hell deserves to be there because they have rejected Christ, that will cause every tear, every bit of remorse to be wiped away. I don't understand that completely, but I like what J.I. Packer wrote one time when he said, "Other people's hell will not veto our heaven." The Bible says, on that day, God will wipe away every tear from our eyes. There shall no longer be any death or mourning or crying or pain, for the old things will have passed away. Just think. No more broken relationships. No more all-night vigils at the hospital. No more standing over the grave of a loved one. All of that will be gone forever. I don't know about you, but that's enough to make me want to push away the spinach and carrots and go for the bluebell right now. Aren't you ready for heaven right now when you think about that? But the fact is, God still has some very real responsibilities he wants us to carry out here on earth before we go to heaven. But the fact that this life is so unpleasant right now only is going to make heaven taste that much better. But listen to this. The reverse is also true. Knowing what awaits us makes this life more bearable. Paul said it this way. He said, "For what we go through in this life, it is a light, momentary affliction compared to the eternal glory that awaits us." You know, one of the greatest criticisms against the teaching of Bible prophecy Very few churches today even talk about the subject of prophecy anymore. But one of the frequent criticisms is, well, Bible prophecy has nothing to do with everyday life. Haven't you heard people say, oh, they're so heavenly minded, they're no earthly good? Look, the Bible never divorces the truth of the next life from our responsibility in this life. Listen to Peter's words in 2 Peter 3, 11 to 12. Since all these things are to be destroyed in this way, what sort of people ought you to be in holy conduct and godliness, looking for and hastening the coming day of the Lord? I mean, think about this, folks. Shouldn't the truth of the rapture, the fact that we're going to be caught up one day to meet the Lord in the air and we're going to leave everything behind, shouldn't that affect our attitude toward our material possessions right now? Knowing we're going to have to let go of it one day, shouldn't it loosen our grip on those material possessions right now? Shouldn't the fact that you and I are going to stand one day before the judgment seat of Christ and give an account for every word, every action, every attitude, shouldn't that have some impact on how we live right now? C.S. Lewis talked about the value of being heavenly minded, of focusing on the future. I close with this. He said, hope is one of the theological virtues. This means that a continual looking forward to the eternal world is not, as some modern people think, a form of escapism or wishful thinking. But it's one of those things a Christian is meant to do. It does not mean that we are to leave the present world as it is. If you read history, you'll find that the Christians who did the most for the present world were just those who thought most of the next world. It is since Christians have largely ceased to think about the other world that they have become so ineffective in this one. Aim at heaven, and you'll get earth thrown in. Aim at earth, and you'll get neither. Living in anticipation of that perfect ending that awaits every believer in Christ is the strongest motivation I know of for living a God-centered life beginning today. Well, this concludes our in-depth teaching series on future events and the end times. And let me urge you to take a few moments right now to request the materials we've prepared on your behalf to help you understand God's plan for your future. I'm especially eager to place my brand new book, Ask Dr. Jeffress About the End Times, into your hands. I'm sure you'd agree. We are living through days that are shaking people to their core. Uncertainty is everywhere. And yet, for the Christian who understands God's prophetic plan, these days need not produce anxiety. In my book, I answer 20 of the most pressing questions about God's plan for the future. 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Thanks so much. Here's David to tell you more.
1: 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I'm David J. Mullins, wishing you a great weekend. Then join us again next week for a series called Courageous, 10 Strategies for Thriving in a Hostile World. That's right here on Pathway to Victory. 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
11: Believe in the Lord Jesus Christ. 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And the reason that you trust Him to save you is because you have come to believe that He is the Son of God and that He died and that He rose again. So faith involves these two dimensions. It involves believing and it involves trusting. And these are two sides of the same coin.
12: Welcome to Open the Bible with Pastor Colin Smith. I'm Steve Hiller. Glad you've joined us today. And Colin, when things are going well in life and we seem to have answers to our questions, faith and belief feel easy. They seem easy. But sometimes it seems like it's a real struggle to believe.
13: Yes, and I think that that's where the distinction between faith as believing and faith as trusting is really important. And of course, both of these belong together. They're both part of what faith really is. Faith involves believing God in what He has revealed. So He's revealed that Jesus is His Son. We're to believe that. That Jesus rose from the dead. That's been revealed. We're to believe that. So faith involves believing God in what He's revealed, but it also involves trusting God in what He's kept secret. What has He kept secret? Well, why am I suffering as I am? Why am I enduring this particular difficulty? Why did God not intervene in a different way in that circumstance? These are things that God has kept secret. And because they've not been revealed, as perhaps they will be one day when we're in His presence in heaven, until then, we've got to trust Him. We got to walk by faith and not by sight. So both of these dimensions are really important, and they're especially important when our faith is tested.
12: Well, let's continue to look at tested faith. That's the name of today's message, and we're going to be in the book of 1 Peter, chapter 1, looking at verses 3 to 9. So I hope you'll join us there. Here is Pastor Colin.
11: Now, I want to begin today with a very simple definition of faith. Faith involves two elements. The first is belief, and the second is trust. They're really two sides of the same coin. Someone asked me just last week if believing is the same as faith, and that's a very good question. And the answer to it is, well, sometimes. You see, sometimes the word believe is used in the Bible simply of knowing that something is true. For example, James tells us that even the demons believe and they shudder. In other words, the demons know that Jesus Christ rose from the dead. They have no doubt about it whatsoever. They believe it, and because they know it to be true, they even tremble in the light of it. Now, the demons believe, but they do not trust. Despite what they know to be true, they remain in rebellion against God. So faith is more than believing that certain things are true. Faith involves trusting the one we have come to believe. And sometimes the Bible uses the word believe in a way that includes trust. For example, when Paul said to the Philippian jailer, "Believe in the Lord Jesus Christ and you will be saved." He's saying more there than simply that the jailer should believe that Jesus died and rose. Yes, he must believe this, but more than that, he must trust the Lord Jesus Christ to save him. That's what the Apostle Paul is saying. Believe in the Lord Jesus Christ. Trust Him to save you. And the reason that you trust Him to save you is because you have come to believe that He is the Son of God and that He died and that He rose again. So faith involves these two dimensions. It involves believing and it involves trusting. And these are two sides of the same coin. Now, I found it helpful to put these two dimensions of faith alongside a distinction that God makes in Deuteronomy chapter 29 and verse 29. The scripture says, "The secret things belong to the Lord our God, but the things that are revealed belong to us and to our children forever." So there are some things that God has revealed, and there are other things that God has kept hidden. And very simply, faith then is believing God in what he has revealed and trusting God in what he has kept secret. God has revealed his Son. God has revealed his promises. And faith believes what God has revealed. But there are many things that God has kept secret. I mean, for example, none of us knows what tomorrow holds. God has not revealed it. So we have to trust him. And faith trusts God in what he has kept hidden. And we trust him in what he's kept hidden because we believe him in what he has revealed. God has said, I will never leave you and I will never forsake you. And so faith says, well, now I can trust God for tomorrow because I believe the promise that God has given to me today. So faith involves believing God in what he has revealed and trusting God in regards to what he has kept hidden. So when we pray, as we were looking at the disciples' prayer last week, Lord, increase my faith, well, then what we're asking is, Lord, help me to believe you in what you have promised and help me to trust you in what I do not understand. That's faith. Now, today we're going to look together at how faith is tested. And every believer knows what it is for our faith to be tested. If we were to have a sign-up sheet and to pass it all the way around the congregation for folks to sign up for faith to be tested, well, I don't suppose we would have many folks who were immediately volunteering. But the reality is that all of us experience what it is for our faith to be tested. We're going to see today that tested faith is more precious than gold, and we're going to see that the same trials that cause you grief and sorrow right now will one day bring praise, glory, and honor when Jesus Christ is revealed. Right now, you are grieved by the trials of your life. But a day is coming when you will rejoice in what God has accomplished through them. Now, I hope you have the Bible open at 1 Peter and chapter 1. And you will see in verse 3 that Peter begins by reminding us of the blessing that is ours in the Lord Jesus Christ. Blessed be the God and Father of our Lord Jesus Christ. According to his great mercy, he has given us new birth to living hope through the resurrection of Jesus Christ from the dead. We have new birth. We have living hope. These gifts are ours through the mercy of God, and they have come to us because of the resurrection of Jesus Christ. And then Peter goes on to say we have an inheritance that is kept in heaven, can't ever spoil or fade, and God keeps the inheritance for you. And then on the other hand, Peter says God keeps you for the inheritance so that you will actually arrive in heaven and receive what he has prepared for you. So it is, as it were, God keeps the inheritance for you in one hand. He keeps you for the inheritance in the other. And one day he will bring these two marvelously together. And Peter says, in this you rejoice. Look at what is yours in Christ. New birth, living hope, an inheritance kept for you, you kept for the inheritance, a God who one day will bring the two together when his salvation is revealed at the last time, and in this you rejoice. Then Peter says, in this you rejoice, though now, for a little while, if necessary, you have been grieved by various trials. Why would God, who has blessed his children so richly in the Lord Jesus Christ, allow his own dearly loved children to be grieved? Why would God do that? This is the great enigma of the Christian life. If God really loves me so much, why is my life so hard? How can it be that if you are truly a child of God and an heir of heaven, that you would be grieved by various trials? That's what Peter is about to address. You have been grieved, he says. Now, grief is what we feel when we experience loss. Dr. Jim Packer says very helpfully that grief is the inward desolation that follows the losing of something or someone we loved. A child, a relative, an actual or anticipated life partner, a pet, a job, one's house, one's hopes, one's health, or whatever. Now notice that Peter says here, you have been grieved by various trials. There's a broad range of what this looks like in Christian experience. Some are tried with physical pain. Others are tried with mental anguish. Some live with the stress of responsibility that they carry. Others grieve the loss of responsibilities that they once enjoyed. Some would wish that they could have and enjoy the gift of marriage. And others endure a marriage from which they would gladly be free. Some live with great anxiety over a loved one. And others grieve with great pain because a loved one has been taken away from them. Everyone has something in their life that they wish was different. And Peter says, covering the whole range, you have been grieved.
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15: Good evening and welcome to Principal Park in downtown Des Moines as the Iowa Cubs, AAA affiliate of the Chicago Cubs, take on the Columbus Clippers, the AAA affiliate of the Cleveland Guardians. Today is game number 4 of 6 between these two ball clubs, the 13th matchup of the year, a series that Columbus currently leads 7-5. They won the game yesterday after back-to-back afternoon contests. We play under the lights tonight. First pitch coming up at 7:08. Welcome to the Yuengling pregame show. Flight is perfect for golf days, backyard hangs, concerts, tailgates, and anywhere else you want a light, refreshing beer. Well, here on the Yuengling pregame show, we'll end with a conversation with Justin Dean. That'll be our Amish House Furniture pregame interview, including an update on receiving his World Series ring from his time with the Dodgers last season. We'll also have the Wellaby starting lineups, a check of the Mercy One out-of-town scoreboard, and much more in the next 25 minutes or so. But first, let's start with our starting pitching matchup brought to you by Confluence Brewing Company. Good times start when you visit their taproom and brewery along Grays Lake at 1235 Thomas Beck Road before or after a game, or order one of their craft beers at any of dozens of local establishments, including Principal Park. For the iCubs, it'll be a start for left-hander Doug Nikhazy, his second with the ball club, and this one probably means a little bit more for Doug, who is taking on his former team from last season, the Columbus Clippers. The 26-year-old left-hander Nikhazy from Burlington, North Carolina, on the season this year at the AAA level between Charlotte and Iowa is 0-2 with a 12.46 ERA. He's allowed 18 runs on 24 hits in 13 innings. His iCubs debut at St. Paul on May 2nd, he allowed 8 runs in 2 2/3 innings, striking out 4 and walking 3. Nikhazy hoping for a bounce back outing today And again, perhaps a little bit more motivation for this one on the hill against his former team. Meanwhile, for Columbus, their initial starter for this game was scratched. It was supposed to be a left-hander, Logan Allen, who has been a big part of their big league rotation over the last couple of years. He has been scratched, and instead they'll go with a bullpen game. And the first man on the mound in that bullpen day will be right-hander Jack Leftwich. Leftwich this year, he has pitched once in this series, 1-2 with a 7.82 ERA in 12 2/3 innings. He's allowed 11 runs on 18 hits. And the iCubs have seen plenty of Leftwich this season already. And so far in four games this year, they've scored 4 runs in 5 innings. So it's Doug Nikhazy. We also expect to see Vince Velasquez on the mound tonight for Iowa against the bullpen day led by right-hander Jack Leftwich. That's our Confluence starting pitching matchup. Visit the Confluence stand inside Gate A or the Iowa Craft Beer area to enjoy some of your favorite Confluence beers at Principal Park. Confluence Brewing Company will open their tap room at 2 on Wednesdays for fans to enjoy after beginning their day with an Iowa Cubs game. We'll take a quick break. When we come back, a look at yesterday's loss by the iCubs, a close game into the late innings. We'll also have the Wellaby starting lineups and let you know what else is happening around baseball today. The Yuengling pregame show continues next on the iCubs Radio Network.
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15: Welcome back to the Iowa Cubs pregame show brought to you by Yuengling. Game number 4 between the iCubs and the Columbus Clippers. Tonight we get underway in just under 20 minutes as the iCubs are trying to even this series at 2 wins apiece. We'll take you back to yesterday. Columbus got off to a quick start, scoring a run in the top of the first inning off of starter Connor Nolan. He walked the leadoff hitter. Juan Brito bunted Khalil Watson to second. He went to third on a ground out by George Valera and then scored on Nolan Jones' RBI single up the middle, and Columbus had a 1-0 lead. The iCubs took until the bottom of the third to get to Pedro Avila. They got 2 runs against him in that inning after Ben Cowell started the frame with a walk. Scott Kingery singled, as did Owen Miller, and it loaded the bases with nobody out. But Justin Dean bounced into a 5-4-3 double play that tied the game, left a man on third with 2 down, and B.J. Murray worked a walk, during which there was a wild pitch that scored the runner from third, Kingery, and handed the iCubs a 2-1 lead without them having to put together another quality at bat. So the iCubs had a 1-run lead at that point. That carried into the top of the fifth, the final inning work by Nolan. In that frame, he walked the leadoff hitter, Dion Frias, but then he was caught stealing after he overslid second base. Khalil Watson then singled to restart the rally. He stole second and would advance to third on a strike three wild pitch to Juan Brito. With men on the corners, Nolan picked Brito off, but in the rundown, Watson broke to the plate from third, and the throw went to third, allowing Watson to trot home with the tying run. Score was still tied until the eighth. That was the third inning for reliever Paul Campbell, and that inning began with a first-pitch solo home run by Cooper Engel that broke the tie, and then Angel Henao hit his first AAA home run in the very next at-bat, and it gave Columbus a 4-2 lead. That ended up being the final score as the Iowa Cubs finished with just 5 hits, all of them singles, in the defeat. Well, today the iCubs will try and get back in the win column, as I mentioned, and win their second game in this series. And here is the look at the lineups powered by Wellaby. 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Learn how you can be well by preparing for tomorrow and living better today at Wellaby.com. First for Columbus, the Clippers, managed by Andy Tracy, AAA affiliate of the Cleveland Guardians. They come in 19-17. And leading off in center field is Stuart Fairchild. Juan Brito is the third baseman. He bats second. In right field, hitting third, George Valera. Nolan Jones will play first. He bats fourth. The red-hot Cooper Engle, hitting over 400, is the DH. He bats fifth. Doing the catching and batting sixth, Cody Huff. Angel Henao, the shortstop, batting seventh. Hitting eighth at second base, Milan Tolentino. And Diane Frias is the left fielder. Frias bats ninth. On the mound today, starting a bullpen game for Columbus, right-hander Jack Leftwich. He is 1-2 this year with an ERA of 7.82. It's Fairchild, Brito, and Valera, Jones, Engle, and Huff, and now Tolentino and Frias with a right-hander Jack Leftwich on the mound. Now for the Iowa Cubs, AAA affiliate of the Chicago Cubs. They are managed by Marty Peavy. They come in 16-19, and they are, again, managed by Marty Peavy, who runs this lineup out on Friday night. It's Justin Dean leading off and playing center field. Pedro Ramirez will bat second. He is the third baseman. B.J. Murray is the DH. Murray bats third. In right field, batting fourth, it's Kevin Alcantara. Jonathan Long will bat fifth. He is the first baseman. Batting sixth, the second baseman, James Triantos. In the seven hole, the left fielder, Owen Miller. Eric Yang is the catcher. He bats eighth. And batting ninth, the shortstop, is Scott Kingery. On the mound for the I-Cubs today, again, it'll be left-hander Doug Nikhazy, who is 0-2 with a 12.46 earned run average. Nikhazy making just his second start on the mound since joining the Iowa Cubs from the White Sox organization. Again, for the I-Cubs, Dean, Ramirez, Murray, Alcantara, Long, Triantos, Miller, Yang, and Kingery, with a left-hander Doug Nikhazy on the hill. Home plate umpire for this one is Pete Talkington. He's behind the plate for the second time. Denver Dangerfield is at first, and Nate Hall is the umpire at third. Those are today's starting lineups brought to you by Wellaby. Do more, worry less, and make every day better. Well, let's take a quick look at the out-of-town scoreboard brought to you by Mercy One. In the International League, a few games are underway. Worcester leads Scranton-Wilkes-Barre 6-3 in the sixth. In the fifth, Syracuse up 1-0 at Rochester. Round Rock leads Durham 2-0 in the fourth. And it's the same score in the fourth for Lehigh Valley on top of Buffalo. Toledo hammering Memphis early on, 7-2, top of the third. Nashville out quickly to a 3-0 lead over Louisville. And Charlotte and Jacksonville are tied at 3 after two innings today. Omaha and Indianapolis were postponed. They'll try and play 2 tomorrow. The ACL affiliate of the Cubs, the ACL Cubs, 2-2 on the season. They host the Brewers tonight at 8 o'clock Central Time. Single-A Myrtle Beach on top of Hickory, 2-0 in the top of the fourth. High A South Bend is down 3-0 to Lansing in the bottom of the third. Game one of a doubleheader. The Knoxville Smokies were one hit by Birmingham, but won the game 8-1. Quite the stat line there. We'll talk more about it, but 10 walks from Birmingham pitching. Game two of the doubleheader is just now underway there in Knoxville, Tennessee. And again, the Cubs are on the road now, putting their winning streak on the line against the Texas Rangers. That game will get underway in 10 minutes. Ben Brown makes a spot start against Kumar Rocker. That's your Mercy One out-of-town scoreboard today. We will take a quick break. And when we come back, our Amish House Furniture pregame interview, a conversation with outfielder Justin Dean, who won the World Series with the Dodgers 1 year ago. This is the iCubs pregame show brought to you by Yingling on the iCubs Radio Network.
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15: Welcome back to the Iowa Cubs pregame show. 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It's the good stuff. Today our guest is Iowa Cubs outfielder Justin Dean. Justin, you play all over in the outfield, and I think you pride yourself on your defense, obviously. How do you prepare on a given day, whether you're in center field, left field, or right field? Does it look any different for you?
0: If we have BP, I'll definitely take reps in whatever position that I'm scheduled for that game. It's just about getting as many probably batting practice reps as I can. That's the closest thing that we can get to real game reps in the outfield. It's just seeing the angles, because each position is the same. It's all outfield, but it's a little different. There's little tweaks. There's little stuff that happens that the ball does depending on what batter's up and depending on what corner you're in. So I just try to get some reps in and prepare in the spot that I'm going to play in.
15: Obviously, when you're in center field, you're kind of the captain out there. If you can get to it, it's your ball. Do you have to remind yourself sometimes while the ball's in the air that you're not in center field and, hey, somebody else might have the first option to catch this?
0: It all happens so fast. You know, usually the end game, it's crazy because it happens so fast, but it's also slow motion in your mind. So I think rarely I'll have that thought, like, hey, I think I can get to anything. So I'm going to move accordingly like that and then adjust from there. So my mind does a pretty good job of triggering on, like, hey, I called the ball, but then I hear the center fielder, you know, call it over me. I know he's got priority. It's just muscle memory stuff that, you know, luckily we've been playing the game for a long time and stuff happens naturally and we don't really have to think about as much.
15: This ballpark, a little bit tricky in the outfield. You've got the big walls everywhere and the ball tends to carry here. You seem like you've adapted well to, hey, this is over my head. I need to stop and play it off the bounce. How long and how many reps does it take to kind of get the way an outfield plays in your head?
0: Yeah, that is a little tricky, having a big wall, especially all around. Like, you can't really escape it. We do a good job here. PV does a good job of getting us out here early and hitting his fungos, you know, close to the wall, not close to the wall, just finding your gauge and, like, using your eyes, trusting your instincts. Like I said, getting those reps in before the game just kind of free your mind up a little bit and help you go play, because you've seen kind of what you're going to see in the game. You've already seen it before, maybe that day, maybe a couple days before in practice, but you're going through it a little bit.
15: I have to ask you about last season. Obviously, the way it ended for you after spending a good chunk of the year in Sugar Land, in Oklahoma City, in the Dodgers organization, to go up and be part of a World Series run. Is that kind of what you dream about as a kid, and what was it like to live those dreams in real life?
0: Yeah, that is exactly what you dream about as a baseball player, as a young baseball player growing up and wanting to make it to the highest level. As a grown man, it's when you get to the level, you're like, damn, I want to see, you know, the playoffs. I want to see the World Series. Everybody's got that on their list. It was definitely more than I could have expected. You know, just the intense moments, the pressures around it, the excitement around it, all of that. It was definitely more than I could have dreamed it would be. And the fun, all of it. It was all ticked up times 5, times 10, more than I could have imagined. It was a movie, is like I like to describe it.
15: What did you think of the World Series ring, and what do you do with that now?
0: The ring is actually, it's on the way here.
15: Is it really?
0: Yeah. They just texted me, like, at the end of last week we were on the road. They texted me, asked if I wanted them to send it to me. I said yes.
15: Yeah, that's a pretty easy question to answer.
0: So I hopefully we get it, hopefully I get it before we go on the road this next week, but they said it's on the way here this week. All I've seen is the pictures online, and one of my old teammates with the Dodgers, he sent me, you know, like a couple real videos that he has of his ring, and it's amazing. They went above and beyond on it. We got two rings, actually. There's a ring inside the ring, so I cannot wait to get that thing in my possession.
15: That's exciting. We'll follow up with you. We're talking to Iowa Cubs outfielder Justin Dean on the pregame show. Before the Dodgers, you got to play for your hometown Braves, sort of, a team that I'm sure you grew up, easy for me to say, following. What was that like to be drafted by a team that was kind of in the area that you were born?
0: Yeah, that was a dream come true in itself as well. When the draft was coming up, and I was talking to a couple teams, of course the Braves were in the mix, the Phillies, the Rockies, maybe one more team. I just thought maybe it'd be too good to be true to get drafted by the team that I had been pulling for probably since high school. I didn't really cheer for the home team until I grew up, you know, realized, you know, what was going on and whatnot. But since high school, I've been following them, and they were one of my favorite teams to watch, and I just could not imagine myself being a part of it, because it just, like I said, it seemed too good to be true. But when they did, they loved everything about me. They loved my personality. They loved the game that I played. So I felt like a little piece of me was at home, you know, getting to be in that organization. They had a lot of good people a part of that org too, so it was great to be a part of it and represent it.
20: You look at the three organizations you've been part of, the Braves, the Dodgers, and now the Cubs are kind of three of the big organizations, if you will. Do you take that for granted at all, how much people are interested in what you're doing, even in the minor leagues, on your journey to getting back to the big leagues?
0: No. Keep the fish biting. We love that. And it goes to show, like, it's hard to stick around in this game.